0: in the best interest of Irish football. The CEO of the FAI, David Correll, and other senior figures at the association will answer questions from TDs and senators later today. It comes as Ireland is due to play Israel again on Sunday in the UEFA Nations League after preparations for last weekend's fixture were thrown into chaos on the eve of the game. Thousands of public sector workers in areas such as health, education and local authorities are beginning industrial action today in the form of a work to rule. Nurses, civil servants and school staff are among those taking part in the action over delays in agreeing a new public sector pay deal. The action will also involve FORSA and will see special needs assistants, health workers, civil servants and local authority employees refuse to do additional work outside their normal duties. Talks have concluded at Hillsborough Castle, aimed at finding a resolution to the standoff between Garavahy Road residents and the Orange Order in Drumcree. The Portadown district of the Order said they looked forward to the law being applied to their parade. Meanwhile, a fresh legal challenge by the Garavahy residents will be heard on Friday in Belfast's Court of Appeal. The Taoiseach and the Taoiseach also met the Sinn Féin leadership at government buildings last night. Met Éireann has issued a status yellow rain warning for counties Wicklow and Wexford until 4 o'clock this morning. A separate status yellow rain warning is also in place for counties Dublin, Louth, Meath and Monaghan until 6 o'clock this morning. And now more weather. It will be wet over much of the eastern half of the country overnight with spells of persistent or heavy rain. These will clear to the northeast later on. Lowest temperatures of 10 to 14 degrees. And there's a warning that southerly winds will reach gale force 8 at times this afternoon on coasts from Slinehead to Errishead to Rossin Point. That's all from the newsroom for now. I'll be back in 1 hour with more news.
1: Natasha, thank you very much for that. It is Rufus Wainwright to start off the final hour of tonight's programme, and having heard the news headlines, he has a song called Natasha, which I will dig out one of the nights for our newsreader. But to take us into the final hour of tonight's programme, this is one of his greatest achievements, in my humble opinion. Here, Rufus is playing the part of a lady of a certain age who's done quite well for herself. But looking back on her youth and her unrequited love for her art teacher.

Well-deserved round of applause, Rufus Wainwright. What a talent he is. That was The Art Teacher, and you can find that on his album Want To, released all of 22 years ago. Well, we're going to keep it in the family for this next one. Here's Rufus's mum, the late Kate McGarrigle, with her sister, Anna.

Loretta did the books. And Conrad was their only son. And I was born to be a clerk. I trained to be a teacher, but I couldn't find the work. I just wasn't cut out. I had some time to burn, and I must eat and must taste. The show is over. What a waste. In 1929, Harry and Loretta, a child was to be had. They called him Easy Buckets. My brother called him Dad.

not very. Well, it just got moody. I got no spell to weave, no bedtime stories for the unemployed. They say he sold his guitar for a car. Time waited, you bring the eyes. Must have missed the bucket. Well, how's that going down?

We heard Kate and Anna McGargle with Heart Like a Wheel, which we'll dedicate to Patrick, saying McGargles, every time you can, you should. And Anna Marie in Chapel Hill in North Carolina across the pond writes, I don't love fall. That's autumn for us over here. But that Cannonball Adderley song just had me.

love it, and just what I needed right about now. Well, that goes out to you, Julian Cannonball Adderley, and their wonderful version of Autumn Leaves. Hello to Joanna and Teddy checking in as usual, and also hi to Mick. Glad you're enjoying the tunes, and there's still plenty of time to get in touch if you'd like. 51551 is our text number, or latedate@rte.ie if you'd prefer to email from anywhere at all, including Chapel Hill in North Carolina. We followed Kate and Anna with new music from Lamb Chop, great American band on the go for around 40 years now, led by Kurt Wagner from Nashville, Tennessee. The new album is called Punching the Clown, and that was called The New World Wave, which featured one Justin Vernon of Bon Iver on banjo. Now, this is music from Morcheeba.

Some sounds from the 1990s for you there. First up, Morcheeba and a song called Moog Island. They're coming to play Vicar Street in a couple of weeks' time. I see there it's sold out, so if you're going, enjoy. And right there, Sneaker Pimps. The song was called Six Underground. Coming up to 25 minutes past 1 o'clock, this is Late Date. It's RTE Radio 1, and this is Curtis Mayfield.

0: We heard Curtis Mayfield with So In Love, and right there from his time with The Impressions, People Get Ready, taking us into the final half hour of tonight's programme. Back with more after these.
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3: 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Johnny B and Johnny Smacks will join us to have the crack. 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
0: Now I'd like to play a song from Michael Kiwanuka, who features from time to time on the programme. It was just over 2 years ago he announced kind of the last minute that he wouldn't be able to perform at 2025's Altogether Now. Or was it 2024's? I think it was 2025's Altogether Now Festival. Didn't give any reason, just due to illness. Well, Michael has been giving some interviews in the last number of days, and he revealed that he suffered quite a serious stroke and is currently in recovery. And I just want to play a song to remind you of his great talent and wish him all the very best. Get well soon, Michael. Thanks for the tunes and keep going. This is Home Again.

Yes, it was last year. Michael had to cancel all his performances booked for the second half of 2025, and he announced this week he suffered a stroke and, in his own words, faces a long, tough journey ahead to recover. Michael's only 39 and he's a great, great talent. So again, wish him all the best. That was Home Again, and I'd like to give you another song from him. This is from his record Kiwanuka, which came out about 7 years ago now. It bagged him the Mercury Music Prize for Irish and British Album of the Year. This is Hard to Say Goodbye.

Michael Kiwanuka, the second one from him tonight. That was Hard to Say Goodbye. Hello to Brian listening in Monkstown Farm. I'm glad you're enjoying the mellow selection tonight. Saying any chance of a track off Kim Deal's solo

record from a couple of years back. Only sussed it lately myself. There is indeed, but I won't be able to get to it now because the clock is against me, but I'll dig something out for Wednesday's programme, Brian. So tune in if you can. But I do have time for this, an act mentioned by Andrew. Bagatelle, best known, of course, for Summer in Dublin, but we're well beyond that now. So this is Second Violin.

All the songs featured on tonight's programme can be found on our website, which is www.rte.ie/late date. There's a listen back button there as well, and of course on our app RTE Listen. By the way, if there's something you'd like included in the programme, advance notice always helps. Late date at rte.ie. It's always open, but you can only text me while I'm on air. If you text before or after I go off air, I will not see them. But at late date at rte.ie is open 24/7. The second last one tonight from Cry Before the Dawn, Witness for the World. Thank you so much for your company. I hope you enjoy the music as much as I enjoyed playing it for you. And we'll do it all over again, all going well, later tonight from 11 o'clock to send us off into the night. Scott Walker, when the Walker Brothers initially disbanded, he released four incredible solo records simply called Scott 1, 2, 3 and 4. To close tonight's programme, from Scott 4, this is On Your Own Again.

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RT News at 2 o'clock. I'm Natasha Murta. Good morning. The Football Association of Ireland is due to tell the Oireachtas Sports Committee how the decision to proceed with the controversial fixtures against Israel was made in the best interests of Irish football. The CEO of the FAI, David Carell, and other senior figures at the association will answer questions from TDs and senators later today. It comes as Ireland is due to play Israel again on Sunday in the UEFA Nations League after preparations for last week's fixture were thrown into chaos on the eve of the game. The US President Donald Trump has said that artificial intelligence firms could regulate themselves following talks with tech bosses at the White House. Despite a series of warnings in recent weeks about the risks AI poses humanity, he again dismissed calls for guardrails. Mr. Trump said instead there would be tremendous self-policing. His comments come

After OpenAI unveiled a new AI assistant called Dots, which they say can proactively carry out tasks on a user's behalf. Thousands of public sector workers in areas such as health, education and local authorities are beginning industrial action today in the form of a work to rule. Nurses, civil servants and school staff are among those taking part in the action over delays in agreeing a new public sector pay deal. The action will also involve FORSA, the country's largest public sector union, and will see special needs assistants, health workers, civil servants and local authority employees refuse to do additional work outside of their normal hours. And the weather forecast. It will be wet over much of the eastern half of the country overnight with spells of persistent or heavy rain. Lowest temperatures of 10 to 14 degrees. And that's all from the newsroom for now.

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1: And welcome to this edition of Playback Daily, RTE Radio 1 highlights from Tuesday the 29th of September. I'm Gemma Craddock and here's a taste of what's coming up.
2: Even where students are allowed to use AI, we have to take a policy of, okay, so you've used AI, but you still are the owner of the outputs and you still need to be able to explain everything that you're submitting.
3: We can't brush our teeth, we can't wash our fruit and veg, we can't drink it, of course. We can wash our dishes and so on, but it's costly to boil the kettle every time one wants to have a drink of water.
4: The science is crystal clear. The planet is warming up.
1: So we have cognitive surrender, tweakments, never-ending boil water notices, but we'll start with this. It seemed like the world burned this summer, and with his perspective and the science behind this Bosch-like landscape was Wopke Hoekstra, EU Climate Commissioner. He spoke to David McCullough.
5: Does it ever frustrate you that people are denying the evidence that's right in front of them?
4: No, it is indeed truly problematic that you just, you know, either dismiss the problem at large or think that man, humanity isn't playing a role in it. The science is crystal clear. The planet is warming up. Well, maybe not like never before, but certainly like never before since we are here.
5: Mm-hmm.
4: Its effects are devastating, and this is not just about, let's say, the ecosystem and something that vaguely relates to us. This is a reality for all of us in the economy, in the domain of health, and basically affecting all elements of our lives.
5: Yeah, but that refusal to face the evidence is feeding into a collective failure to do what all the science agrees needs to be done, and you just outlined it there. Get off fossil fuels and switch to renewables immediately.
4: It is more complicated than just the denialism that you find in some specific pockets. What you also see, of course, is that there are significant interests, particularly internationally, of those selling fossil fuels. And indeed, as you were already indicating, Europe has ample reason for climate reasons, but also for reasons of competitiveness and independence, to get rid of fossil fuels.
5: Mm.
4: To give you the numbers, we're importing 85% of the gas, or 80% of the gas, and 95% of the oil. And if that was ever already a problem, it certainly is a problem after Hormuz.
5: Mm, okay, and our government is pushing ahead with a liquid natural gas terminal off the coast of Ireland. Is that a good idea? Is that just building up reliance on imported fossil fuels that we need to be getting away with?
4: Well, the reality is that in the very short run, you cannot switch your whole system to renewables. As much as I'm a fan of wind and solar, and Ireland is doing phenomenally well in those two domains, also of nuclear, of battery capacity, more grid capacity, that is in the end the recipe we need in Europe. It is also true that you cannot switch from one day to the next. So the step to become more independent from Russian gas, in my view, was absolutely imperative. Yep. And that is the reason why we're now getting in more LNG. But of course, the long-term game should be a different one.
5: Okay, you talk about nuclear energy, and I know you're keen on that being expanded in Europe. We don't have it here, obviously. It would be very unpopular here. Is that something that you think we're going to

0: have to look at?
1: It's what we always recognize is that this is something for member states to decide. Okay. So no one is gonna decide other than the Irish what your energy mix is going to
0: sure,
1: be.
0: Sure, but you have a view, I presume.
1: And the view is quite simple. We look at this from a technological neutral perspective. It just needs to be cleaner, much cleaner than it is today. And whether you go full into wind or full into solar or full into nuclear, you expand your grid, I would say that you probably need a combination of all of it. But you have some member states in Europe who are very much in favor of nuclear, others who are across the political spectrum against it. That is something we respect. But for Europe as a whole, we need all the elements of the mix to go up significantly.
0: Okay. Can I talk a little bit about targets? Because obviously the EU target is to reach net zero by 2050.
1: Yep.
0: Here in Ireland, we have a legal commitment to reduce emissions by 51% by 2030. But the best we're likely to do, even if everything goes according to plan, is about half of that. Are member states failing to hit their targets? I mean, are you worried about the ultimately reaching those targets?
1: Well, if you look at the whole European picture, we are actually doing quite well with our 55% target for 2030. We're not completely there yet, and of course, we have a couple of years to go. And you have to recognize that in some pockets, it is going better than in others. Mm-hmm. So we're doing actually phenomenally well in the domain of wind. Quite a few countries are doing very well in the domain of solar. Industrial decarbonization, particularly in some sectors, is going much better than earlier anticipated. And that is a domain where, for example, Ireland is also doing very well. But this is a long-term game. So we need to continue towards 2030. And then thereafter, we have another 20 years to do the remainder of the work. So this endeavor will stay with us for years to come.
0: Okay. If we fail to hit our targets by 2030, the current rules are that we have to buy carbon credits from countries that have a surplus. Now, there seems to be a complete lack of clarity about how much that would cost. Some people say it could be billions of euro for the Irish Exchequer. The government seems to be lobbying to try and avoid those financial consequences. Is it going to be able to avoid those financial consequences?
1: So we're currently looking into exactly this problem, because Ireland is not unique in this. There,
0: sure.
1: there are nine countries that struggle with the same issue. Again, it is important to recognize that in some pockets, Ireland is doing phenomenally well, but the problem is mainly in the domain of land. So we're currently looking into, with the government, how to fix this towards 2030, but also what type of arrangements are viable post 2030. And that is all talking about the domain of mitigation and bringing emissions down. Of course, the reality is that we also need to do much more in the domain of resilience. Just look at the summer we've had.
0: Yeah. I want to talk to you about that. But just in terms of the financial penalties, if we don't reach our targets, are you expecting that Ireland will be paying a large sum of money in
1: No, we're not there yet at all. We're currently looking with member states. What are the exact effects? To what extent do we indeed expect shortcomings? Because it isn't 2030 yet,
0: sure.
1: right? So it is a bit premature. But of course, you know, the whole endeavor is not meant to penalize and then reap money. The whole endeavor is meant to make sure we collectively drive down emissions
0: sure.
1: in the most cost-effective way. That's
0: sure.
1: the name of the game. So we're currently with the Irish government and with eight other governments looking into how do we do that in a viable way that does justice to national circumstances, that does justice to the significant climate problem we all acknowledge we have. So that is what we're currently working on.
0: And you talk about land use as being one of the, I mean, there are lots of farmers listen to this program, and they feel that over the years they've been unfairly demonized in terms of their carbon emissions and the carbon emissions from agriculture. Is there a shift occurring in the way that has been viewed from Brussels, from your point of view?
1: Well, my point of view and the Commission's point of view has always been that we need to make this fair for our citizens and for the various industries, right? So everyone has to contribute. There cannot be a discussion about that. But it is true that the endeavor and the challenge per sector also differs. To give you, just to give you another example, if you look at electrification, you see that there we have made

0: most of the progress. For example, the price of solar has dropped by some 95% in the last 20, 30 years. So moving forward over there is relatively easy. On the other side of the spectrum, you have intercontinental aviation. No matter what you do with the technology of today, you cannot, unfortunately, bring down those emissions to zero. So there, we have quite a bit of work ahead of us. And then there are sectors somewhere in between. And I think the trick is to make sure we continue with this endeavor. We clean the energy system, but we do that in a way that is fair to consumers, fair to industries, fair to farmers. And that is difficult, but that is absolutely imperative, because we cannot just kill industry over here and then, you know, insource stuff from the outside.
1: Yeah, because that would actually be worse in terms of climate emissions.
0: Well, and it will be worse from an independence perspective,
1: yeah,
0: as well,
1: security,
0: right? So,
1: yeah.
0: So the name of the game is, and again, I'm recognizing that is complicated, but it needs to be climate, competitiveness, and independence, and bring those three hand in hand. And if anything, Hormuz is the example of why that is so important. It did already make sense from a climate perspective and a competitiveness perspective to drive down your fossil fuel use. But we now learn once again how dangerous it is to be so dependent on less than benevolent powers from outside.
1: I mentioned what Europe endured over the course of the summer. We're facing into winter, potentially very low temperatures, spiraling energy costs, and naturally governments are trying to help their citizens. The Commission says supports should be targeted, timely and temporary, and should preserve incentives to reduce energy demand, which is code for things like carbon tax. In Ireland, fuel tax has been cut for everyone, which is hardly targeted, and there's talk about removing carbon tax from home heating oil. Is that in line with what you would recommend?
0: Look, there is a short-term dilemma and there is a long-term necessity. And what I fully appreciate, and I've been long enough in national politics, and I see the price at the pump, I see the price of what is happening to the heating bill back home, something has to give. And particularly for those families with budget constraints and small disposable incomes left, I mean, it is going to hit you when your energy bill almost doubles, right? So it makes sense that governments then seek to help out our people. At the same time, most of them will recognize that in the long run, it doesn't make sense to just try to subsidize and help out. We need to move to another system. I'll give you an example of where that works actually very well, and that is in our Scandinavian member states. There, they have moved to a system where they have almost no fossil fuel dependency left. So they do a lot of renewables, they have an excellent grid, and they do a lot of nuclear. They have the lowest energy prices in Europe, and they manage to keep this storm, at least to the extent it is related to energy consumption, out of the door. And that, in the end, is the name of the game for Europe at large.
1: Okay. It's been a tough time for consumers with energy prices. It's been a wonderful time for energy companies. I know a number of EU finance ministers are looking for a Europe-wide windfall tax.
0: I know them as well. Yeah.
1: Yes, indeed. They've been bending your ear. Are you going to do that? Are you working on proposals to do that?
0: Look, what most citizens and consumers will recognize is that if bills go up to this type of levels, and someone is making windfall profits, that is the polite term for it.
1: Price gouging is another.
0: Then of course there is a conversation to be had whether that is actually fair, and whether you can have part of the family, citizens paying pretty disastrous bills, and other people getting rich in the meantime just because so much is being paid. At the same time, the current logic is that if member states want to do it, they can. So if the Irish government or the German government or the French government wants to go into this, that is possible. Doing it at the European level comes with complications. We're still fighting legal battles of the endeavor of 2022 when we moved into this direction. So that is something you do have to take into account. Secondly, Some member states are in favour, exactly.

0: Exactly as you said. But as always in Europe, there's also a significant group of member states, at least hesitant or very much against it. And this is something where you would need to bring all 27 together, because taxation is a prerogative of the member states.
1: The European Commission seems very keen on data centres, on increasing their numbers massively. There's all the talk about AI independence and everything. Here in Ireland, data centres are already using 23% of metered electricity. That's due to rise to one third by the end of the decade. Surely there's a contradiction here with the aim of cutting emissions and making sure there's enough renewable energy to power households and other businesses.
0: There is, but it fits a longer term paradox that on the one hand we need to make the whole system cleaner, but it is an illusion to think that we will use less energy. Globally, the energy consumption will go up because we still have billions of people who have energy poverty, at least compared to us here in Europe. Secondly, because of AI and all sorts of other things that we do want to embark on, even with all the measures in the domain of energy efficiency, our energy consumption is likely to go up. Now, what we think is imperative is that if member states embark on more data centers, and that is up to them to decide. So Europe is not going to decide that for Ireland or for the Netherlands or for whoever, that then these energy consuming centers do make sure that the energy they use is sustainable and renewable. And ideally they provide for that themselves, because then you get rid of exactly the problem you were pointing out, because that is actually an intimidatingly high number, right? It's 24%.
1: Okay. One final question, and you did mention adaptation measures. Our own Climate Change Advisory Council just this morning is warning government about the need to adapt to meet climate change. It's a message you've been pushing a lot, and we saw during the summer, we will see again during the winter. How much is it going to cost to protect ourselves against the consequences of climate change?
0: The unfortunate reality is that it is going to cost billions, and that the bill will go up ever more. So this was the hottest summer on record, but rest assured, if you look at the decade we have ahead of us, it's probably going to be the coolest or one of the coolest. That's just the reality of how large the problem has already become. And that is why, on the one hand, we need to continue with all these measures in terms of cleaning our energy system. On the other hand, we need to do much more in the domain of resilience and keeping ourselves safe, whether it is against floods or wildfires or whatever. And the third part of the equation, and that is complicated but very much needed, we need to make sure we don't just fix this in Europe, but we fix this across the globe. Europe is responsible for roughly 6% of global emissions. And that is not to say that we can just leave this problem aside. We need to fix it. But if the other 94% are not touched upon, are not being dealt with, we are still in trouble, because climate change doesn't discriminate. It's not good enough to solve it just back home. You need to solve it across the globe.
2: Wopke Hoekstra, EU Climate Commissioner, on Today with David McCullough. And hammering this message home on the News at One, Cian McCormack spoke to Professor Thea Hennessy, head of the College of Business and Law at UCC. She spoke about the rising cost of food, how this is tied into the climate catastrophe, and the impact we'll feel in our pockets.
3: So a number of factors are driving the rising cost of food, and listeners won't be surprised to hear that oil price is the major one that's affecting energy costs right across the food system, from the farm level through to processing and transport. And it also really inflates the price of fertilizer, which is a key farm input, of course, for producing food. Apart from the energy crisis, recent weather events are very significant as well. We had the long dry spell in Europe during the summer, and that's really impacted on yields. And as we look ahead to the autumn, the big unknown is how the El Nino effect will affect food production globally. Apart from those two issues, a longer term issue over the last number of years has been regulatory change, all the change policy changes that have been made to try to improve the environmental footprint of food production, prevent deforestation, improve human rights and the supply chain and things like that. They all add very slightly over the years to the cost of producing food as well.
4: So they're all the reasons, but what foods might cost us more as we go into next year?
3: So we have general inflation across the board driven by the energy costs, as I said, and that will really affect all food items. But if we look more at the impact of the recent weather events, what we would see is fruit and vegetables that are very sensitive to the drought conditions in Europe over the summer are likely to be affected. We get a lot of our salad fruit and vegetables in Ireland from the south of Spain, and reports are that yields are down there. In terms of those that we import from the Netherlands, they're largely produced in glasshouses where energy costs are a major input. So that's driving the cost up there as well. So fruit and vegetables, firstly, then if we look globally, we see that wheat production is down across the world by about 4%. So that really affects cereal-based products like bread and pasta and so forth. And then on the livestock side, dairy and beef. So very little positive news, really. Pig meat, poultry, eggs tends to be the least affected food items at the moment.
4: Well, we export large amounts of meat and dairy, but then we rely on imports in large amounts in relation to fruit and vegetables. So are we overexposed on this?
3: We do. We export over 80% of the dairy and beef that we produce. And we do that because we have a comparative advantage. Our climate and our type of farming structures here really supports that kind of production level. And we can do that in a very cost effective way. Then on the reverse side, we import over 80% of our fruit and vegetables. And that's really because our climate and our farm size and the cost of labour in the economy really doesn't support producing those products here. Are we overexposed? Not necessarily, because we're members of the European Union and we have the free flow of goods and labour across the European Union. I don't think we could reduce prices to the consumers by producing more of those products like fruit and vegetables here in Ireland, for example.
2: And along with a rising food cost, the climate crisis has other immediate impacts that we need to brace ourselves for. The Climate Advisory Council had strong words for the government about flood relief schemes and their planning around climate risks. Chair of the Climate Change Advisory Council's Adaptation Committee, Peter Thorne, spoke with Justin McCarthy.
5: In the past 12 months, we've experienced storms, floods and extreme heat. And you say the government has to stop treating these events in isolation and start planning for them in a more urgent and a more coordinated way. What are you talking about?
6: So we know that all of these events are being made more likely, more severe due to climate change. And we fundamentally need to wake up to the fact that these punches will keep being landed on us. And if all we're doing is trying to stand up and not roll with them, then we're in trouble.
5: What kind of planning then is required?
6: We need to get very, very serious about investing in protecting the most vulnerable communities. We know where those are, your Middletons, your Enniscorthys, etc. And we need to get very, very serious about actually protecting them from flooding, for example. And we need to think about how we protect our farmers from a year like we've just had.
5: And that's going to require extra money, isn't it? How much more?
6: It's going to require way, way more money than the government is currently putting into this area. But one point we make is that not investing is going to be even more expensive. The cost of inaction is huge in terms of lives, livelihoods, viability almost of an entire industry, perhaps, in the case of farming.
5: Have you got, though, a figure as to how much more the government needs to be spending to prepare for these events?
6: I haven't got an exact figure. I can tell you it's orders of magnitude more than the current spending is to properly protect our citizens. And it needs to be spent because the costs of not doing it are huge.
5: The Climate Change Advisory Council has also expressed considerable disappointment, you say, that the Extreme Weather Event Assistance Scheme, which was committed to in the programme for government, that hasn't yet been established. That's a fund to help people who are affected by severe weather events. What's your understanding as to why that hasn't been set up yet?
6: I am flabbergasted that it hasn't been set up. It's the lowest of low-hanging fruit. People are hurting immediately after a windstorm or a flooding. They need putting back up on their feet, and the amounts of money relative to other exchequer funding is tiny. And I don't understand why this has not proven possible.
5: Have you asked?
6: We have indeed asked multiple times to government departments, and we have never had a good answer.
5: One of the areas that you're highlighting today is around flood relief schemes, and you say that they're taking far too long to complete, and many of them are simply stalled. How long is too long, and what are you talking about here?
6: A decade of somebody sitting in a house that is at risk because we can't get our fingers out and protect them by putting in place the flood protection is unacceptable, I'm sure, to those individuals and to us as society. We know where the risks are and we need to be acting far, far more quickly than we are.
5: And the majority of these schemes, you say, are simply stalled.
6: But over half of the schemes that were identified 8 years ago have not even proceeded to phase one as of yet.
5: And the implications of that then, we'll say, for the winter ahead or for the years ahead?
6: The implications of that are communities that are at risk that do not need to be placed at risk, that we could be protecting but have chosen not to.
5: And one final point then, the land... that a lot of the land, you're pointing out in your report, that a lot of the land that's being proposed by councillors for rezoning for housing is on floodplains. 288 flood-prone sites are being proposed for rezoning. The potential consequences of that could be disastrous, could they?
6: Yeah, it's putting thousands potentially of households at risk, knowingly at risk. It's utter madness.
2: At least we can bank on a golden age of technology to solve all our woes, can't we?
5: Researchers at MIT in the United States warn of a growing trend that they call cognitive surrender as AI takes on more of the thinking. Here in Ireland, colleges are trying to strike a balance between embracing AI and guarding against its misuse.
2: Well, that's just super. On Morning Ireland, Justin McCarthy introduced a report from Sally Ann Barrett exploring AI use in Irish universities and how staff and students are navigating this new world.
7: If you give me one of your actual assignment briefs and the marking rubric, I can show you exactly how I'd help you maximize your marks while staying within University of Galway's rules.
8: That's ChatGPT offering to give me a helping hand on a fictional assignment. First released in 2022, it's just one of the many AI generative programs available to students trying to manage the academic workload of college life.
9: I'd probably use it every day, like definitely for college work, probably every module, nearly every class.
10: Sometimes I do use it to summarise like books, and let's just say like stuff on a reading list, I'd use it to summarise everything into key points.
11: In some lectures we're told to use AI or we're promoted to use it, in other lectures some of the lecturers are kind of anti-AI.
8: Do you use it in any capacity when you're approaching assignments or coursework?
10: Yeah, I would do as well, yeah.
12: I wouldn't really use it for most things, like, but maybe, like, if I needed help on something, I wouldn't use it. You know, a lot of people use it for, like, copy and pasting their whole shebang, but I wouldn't be for that anyway.
8: Almost 600 third-level students across 12 higher education institutions were found to have inappropriately used AI during the 2025-2026 academic year. So how can colleges ensure their students are learning and thinking for themselves?
13: Some courses and modules may have moved back towards the exam hall for assessment.
8: Academic Integrity Officer with the University of Galway is Dr. Justin Tonra.
13: Any kind of assessment that is done in an unsupervised way represents a possibly unsecure assessment. So it doesn't necessarily mean that these unsupervised assessments are no longer viable. But the real challenge is that these types of assessment can no longer be used for high stakes. So instead of them being, you know, 60, 70, 80% of a module's grade, it might move to a smaller percentage of the assessment. And then the process elements where you can observe the student's work, those become more valuable in awarding grades.
8: The need to protect critical thinking skills is also having an impact on disciplines where the use of AI is a key component.
14: I'm Michael Madden. I'm the Professor of Computer Science in University of Galway. I'm also the Chair of the Artificial Intelligence Association of Ireland. Even where students are allowed to use AI, we have to take a policy of, okay, so you've used AI, but you still are the owner of the outputs, and you still need to be able to explain everything that you're submitting. And so we've increased our amount of oral assessments of tidy.

0: in with assignments where we get, you know, whole brief interviews with students to ask them to explain their work. But yeah, so it is somewhat ironic that we have to go back to sort of old-fashioned techniques of oral assessments and paper-based exams in order to overcome integrity risks.
1: The approach to preparing graduates for tomorrow's workplace is also changing. Marie Laffey is head of the Career Development Centre at the University of Galway.
2: We see a need from employers that are looking for AI capability. It is a balance, and particularly employers are still looking for the human skills. So they're looking for the critical thinking, the leadership, teamwork, most importantly, communication, being able to adapt, be curious, but alongside, I suppose, a digital literacy and AI capability, and that the expectation is that they will be working alongside AI.
1: For Karen Ronan, CEO of Galway Chamber, the impact of AI use on today's graduates has come with the cost for employers.
3: When they get into a work environment, they need to have interpersonal skills. They need to be able to network. They need to be able to negotiate. And often we're not seeing those skills actually transfer into the workplace. But those are skills that historically a lot of people would have arrived into the workplace with, because they would have been involved in maybe project work or, you know, liaising more with their student counterparts. That's not happening to the same degree. So the onus is now on the employer to be able to provide those skills. And they are skills you can learn, but that has a cost associated with it.
1: As third level institutions grapple to strike a balance, for Dr. Justin Tonra, the challenge to ensure that students really do know what they need to know continues.
4: Even though graduates of higher education may at some point be in a profession where they're using AI, they still need to know the fundamental knowledge of their field. So they will need to know whether an AI's content is accurate, or whether an AI is doing what it should be doing in a given field. And they can only know that if they themselves understand those fundamental skills and knowledge of that field.
5: Dr. Justin Tonra ending that report from Sally Ann Barrett on Morning Ireland. And after all that doom and gloom, how about a nice cup of tea?
6: Well, since the 11th of February this year, we've been on a boil water notice from Uisce Éireann.
5: That's Terry Jackson in Tipperary Town speaking to Kieran Goody on Liveline.
6: It's been dragging on and dragging on, and after a few weeks I gave them a call to see was there any end date in sight, and basically no, there wasn't, and nobody seemed to know what was going on. So it went on and on. I phoned them a few times, nothing changed, and then finally I decided to send an email to the Department of Housing, Local Government and Heritage under Minister James Brown. I got a reply to say that the minister had no function at all in relation to matters concerning Uisce Éireann. So I decided to email the Department of Health, and seemingly they sent on my email again to Minister Brown's department, and I got a reply then on the 11th of September to say that, you know, while the minister really didn't have any function in the operational matters of Uisce Éireann, they had made inquiries on my behalf. So it turns out that the problem is a borehole, the lining of which has disintegrated at source. The underground aquifer can't be accessed or something like that, and this can't be repaired. But the bottom line at that point was that temporary measures are progressing to lift the boil water notice until a permanent solution is found. Mm. So that's just words. It doesn't actually mean anything. Nothing is changing. There's no permanent solution. There's no temporary solution. We're still under boil water notice. And of course, every time one has to, we can't brush our teeth, we can't wash our fruit and veg, we can't drink it, of course. We can wash our dishes and so on, but it's costly to boil the kettle every time one wants to have a drink of water.
7: Yeah.
6: Then sort of dragging water from the supermarket is another expense, and it's difficult as one gets older, lifting heavy weights and so on. So I really need this to be lifted, and I'm sure the people of Tipperary Town feel the same, and businesses and so on, you know.
7: Yeah, so it's 33 weeks this week it will be on

0: Thursday.
1: That's correct.
0: 33 weeks since this started. So, listen, we as you'd understand, we got onto Ishge Éireann, and what they say is, you know, we fully appreciate and understand the significant inconvenience this issue has caused to customers in Tipperary town. And they say exactly as you've told us, they say the Cardangan water treatment plant is fed by two boreholes which draw water from the same underground aquifer. One of the boreholes suffered structural damage, so that led to a deterioration in the quality of water coming from that borehole. The second borehole is located close by. It draws from the same water source, so its water quality has also been affected. They say they're progressing a solution as quickly as possible with trial well drilling and hydrogeological assessments already underway, etc., etc. So they say they're going to do it as quickly as possible, but I guess kind of speed is a relative concept. There's no timeline given, which would suggest they don't know the timeline.
1: Exactly. They don't seem to know the timeline at all. I've asked them over and over again, and basically, at the beginning, I was being batted off with the phrase that, look, the HSE have issued this boil water notice in conjunction with us, you know, as though it were the HSE's problem. It isn't. I mean, the HSE have to say, OK, the water isn't potable. But the problem lies with Ishge Éireann, who are dragging their heels in this matter, as far as I can see.
0: 33 weeks is a long, long time, and the Tipperary Town Public Water Scheme is not a small scheme. There must be upwards of 5,000 people boiling the kettle every time they want to drink.
1: Yeah, exactly. You know, it's a bit crazy, really. And you know what else is very annoying? The fact that there is a lovely well right in the centre of town called Churchwell, but that water isn't potable because there's a graveyard on the opposite side of the road. So, you know.
0: That doesn't really bear thinking about.
1: No.
0: How does it impact day-to-day life, Terry?
1: Well, I mean, every time I go to brush my teeth, I brush my teeth at least twice a day. So I sometimes forget, you know, and before I've thought about it, I've run the tap over the toothbrush, so that has to go and be boiled as well, because I don't know what sort of germs are in the water. You know, water up and down the stairs for brushing one's teeth, lifting and carrying. You know, I have back problems and I find it very difficult to carry anything heavier than a banana. And so, you know, if I get water delivered by the supermarkets which deliver, it's more expensive than the supermarkets which don't deliver.
0: Mm. So what do you do if you get, say, the big bottles, the big 5-litre drums of water at the supermarket? Well, can you carry it to and from the car?
1: Well, I mean, with great difficulty, I can manage it, maneuver it in the trolley, and then sort of try to maneuver it into the car. But then, when I get to the other end, I have to ask a neighbour to take it out for me and bring it into the house. You know, and it's costly. It's really quite costly. I am required for my health to drink 2 to 3 litres of water a day. Add to that then the washing of fruit and veg, the teeth brushing business, you know, it's costly. Boiling the kettle, and you know that electricity costs are going up all the time. Most of the providers are now raising their prices by 9% in October. My last electricity bill was €25 higher than the previous one, you know, and that was the summer. So I'm dreading to think what it's going to be like in the winter.
0: Yeah, a bit of a winter of discontent, I think, ahead of us on the electricity price front. I'd imagine you've got neighbours as well in a similar situation. You've probably, given there's 5,000 people, you're going to have people in an even worse situation, aren't you, in people who, for whom even lifting a banana, Terry, is probably a problematic, you know, who have no hope of going to the supermarket and buying bottles of water.
1: Absolutely, absolutely. I mean, people who are, you know, incapacitated, maybe, you know. I don't know. I don't know where the end of it's going to be. I mean, this idea that the temporary measures are progressing to lift the boil water notice until a permanent solution is found. As I said earlier, that's just words. It doesn't mean anything. There's no end in sight. And I don't know what to do. I mean, I'm hoping that being talking to you today on Liveline, people will begin to shout a little bit and something will change.
0: Yeah, again, because they do talk about the work they're doing. And listen, I don't doubt them. They are doing work. I know you said they're dragging their feet. That's your assessment. Yeah. But they are doing something to try and

0: as well that nobody is taking responsibility. I mean, Uisce Éireann is under the remit of the Department of Local Government, Heritage and Housing. But in the emails that I received from them, they said that the minister has no function at all or nothing to do with it, really, matters in relation to Uisce Éireann. So, you know, and the Department of Health has nothing to do with them. So who is responsible? I mean, is this a monetary problem? Is it that, you know, the government aren't giving Uisce Éireann the necessary funds to dig the new well or to, you know, fix the problem, whatever it is?
1: Yeah.
0: I'm not quite sure, really.
1: I mentioned when I said earlier that we were going to be chatting to you about this, I mentioned some of the other problems they've had in different parts of Tip. I mentioned Ross Gray and the Galtee scheme and Ardfinnan and Golan to Cashin and Dundrum and Knockavilla and Anacarty and Clonulty and others. And Anne-Marie Ryan is a Sinn Féin councillor who's after getting in touch with us. Anne-Marie, are you on one of those schemes or are you on the Tipperary Town public scheme or where are you?
2: Hi there. Yeah, no, I tell you, I'm on the Galtee scheme, but I live just on the outskirts of Tip Town. The line crosses really near between Tip Town and the Galtee scheme. So I'm one of the other, I think there's 11,500 of us on the Galtee scheme that are on a boil water notice. But
1: how long have you been on that boil water notice? 6 weeks.
2: 6 weeks in comparison to Tip Town, but Tip Town is my town where my kids are in school there. I had a business there. I represent the town and they've been on it since the 5th of February and I've been listening to Terry there. And it's boggling at this stage, mind-boggling that how long it's going on. Now, I have a bit of information in relation to the works that they're doing, which might help a little bit. Not a huge amount, but Terry mentioned the bore well, that was one of them, the borehole, one of them was damaged, the lining, and it had to be replaced. So they drilled two trial wells and they checked the water supply and the testing was underway. And apparently the supply that they found apparently is okay. So they're now connecting the new borehole to the existing plant. So the last update we got was that if the HSE give them the go-ahead in relation to the quality of the water, they're hopefully going to lift it by the end of October, November. However, that's only a TBC, only to be confirmed.
1: Okay, well, Terry, it's better than maybe you feared. Would you survive till the end of October, start of November?
0: Well, I mean, there is hope in that. But then again, as Anne-Marie says, it's to be confirmed. There is no definite end in sight. We're still up in the air. Great if it happens. Great. I could cling on till then. But there's no guarantee.
1: There must be, Anne-Marie, as well, in you know, people who are on the Galtee scheme as well, 11,500, even though it's only been going on for 6 weeks. You know, people who are particularly elderly or infirm and for whom it's not as simple as saying, I just run down to the local supermarket and I'll pick up four or five litre drums and that'll do us for a couple of days.
2: No, that's very true. But also, I think the bigger issue is sometimes, and it would have applied to Tip and now also to the Galtee region, is that there are times when you can forget that you're on a boil water notice and you do drink the water in the tap, you know, when it goes on for so long. Or what's happening is, and this is an issue that we've come across at the moment, you're getting conflicting messages. One minute you might get a notification that there's a water outage in your area, but the water isn't actually out. You still have it. Or like my councillor colleague down in Carrick-on-Shore the other day got a notification that that there was a boil water notice in an area that he represented, but it actually wasn't a boil water notice. There was no water at all. So we have an issue at the moment that seems to be developing in County Tipperary where you've got different formats of speaking to the public. One is the map that Uisce Éireann have, you know, the water outage map.
1: Yeah.
2: The other one is the text alert. And then the third one is when you ring in on the local rep line, and they're not all saying the same thing. So this is something that we've been monitoring, myself and David Dunn, lately, and we're seeing that different information and information that doesn't match is being given to the public. So that is very concerning, you know, and especially as water outages, like if you did a quick search of water outages in Tipperary, apart from Tip Town and the Galtee supply, there's consistent water outages around the county or a reduction in the... This happened in Tip Town and Terry will know all this. Apart from being on a boil water notice, we also had reduction in pressure and supply. So parts of the town, apart from being on a boil water notice, couldn't have no water from 10 o'clock at night until 7 o'clock in the morning. So all this has been going on for the past 9 months and I think people are just so frustrated.
1: Is there

0: A particular problem, Anne-Marie, in Tip. Like, you know, when you look at the map of the country, it would see Tip is overrepresented on Éireann's map is very good, actually, on their website, that shows, despite what you said, there's some maybe conflicting information you're getting, but just in terms of the map, I mean, Tip does seem overrepresented in water notices.
1: I would say we have major issues in the whole of the county, both north and south. Now, I haven't compared other counties because I suppose I'm too busy dealing with the pressures as they come every day.
0: Well, there's 52 notices in Tip on the map, and there's 10 in Waterford. There's only 8 in Kilkenny, seven in Carlow, 5 in Wexford.
1: Yeah, we definitely have major, major issues in the whole of the county between water outages, boil water notices, and reduced pressure leaks. I'll give you an example. There's a leak in Tipperary Town that is outside Lidl, and I rang it in about 5 days ago. We're being told all the time to conserve water. We're trying to fix all these leaks. This leak has been going on for about a week, I'd say. I rang it in the other day, and they came back to me yesterday and said it will be fixed before the 2nd of October. So that's a really visible leak on a main street in a town that has been leaking for up to 9 days by the time they get to it. I mean, it's just crazy stuff that's going on. Can I just make one more point? Terry spoke about it and you spoke about it there. It's about the accountability of Éisce Éireann. When you go to the Minister for Housing and Local Government, Dara O'Brien, and Water, he'll say, well, you know, they're standalone, they have nothing to do with us. But that's the way the government has set them up. So the government needs to enact some legislation where Irish Water can be held accountable to our Oireachtas members, because otherwise we have no accountability whatsoever. So you get pushed from pillar to post. Even us as councillors get pushed from pillar to post. You know, we're ringing on a local rep line. We have a specific rep line that we can contact, but we're getting through to the same people that everybody's getting through to. We go to our TDs. They go to Dara O'Brien. He's saying, well, they're a standalone body. So who has set up the legislation to allow them to become a standalone body? That is the problem.
2: Sinn Féin councillor Anne-Marie Ryan on Liveline. With Diana's Revenge dress expect to sell for up to $300,000 in auction in December, post-breakup glow-ups have never been bigger business. Brian O'Connell spoke to David McCullough about the trend.
3: Brian O'Connell has been looking into this for us. We'll reveal in a moment whether he got any tweakments himself. Morning, Brian.
4: Morning, Dave. Wait till you see the expenses claim for this one.
3: Oh, nice one. I like it. Okay, when a relationship ends, most people have a lot of soul searching to do, and it can be a time to reassess. But is it the rise in apps and online dating that makes people focus more, perhaps, on their physical appearance after a breakup?
4: Yeah, good question. I mean, I suppose we all know after breaking up with someone, we're feeling all sorts of emotions, maybe anger, maybe resentment, maybe defiance. Grace Alice O'Shea is a sex and intimacy educator, and she works with people who've maybe just come out of relationships. They might be trying to get back to dating after a while away. So I asked her first, what did she think of leaning into some cosmetic treatments to help with the process?
5: Breakups are not created equal. You could have really, really nasty, even traumatic breakups. You know, those kind of few weeks, few months afterwards, I think how they go can depend a lot on how the relationship ended and how you feel about it ending.
6: Obviously, if you're going back into dating, maybe you haven't done it in a while, maybe you're doing online, maybe you're doing in person. Everybody wants to put forward the best version of themselves, don't they?
5: Yeah, they do. I mean, that's kind of what dating is, isn't it? It is kind of presenting a nice, palatable, appealing version of ourselves.
6: And you can see then why some people might go for a number of treatments, for example, cosmetic treatments. What are your thoughts on it?
5: I suppose my initial thoughts are, firstly, I totally understand that feeling. You know, when we come out of a relationship and it is over and we are moving on, there is that sense of a new chapter. Whether we want it or not, we're moving on. There is a kind of shedding of something old or maybe a slightly older version of ourselves, and we're moving into something new. And with that, you know, no more than clearing out our house or decluttering a space. Sometimes we just want to change up our hair colour. I know I've dyed my hair so many times over the years, probably linked to some breakups. But I suppose my slight concern would be you can also be feeling quite vulnerable after a breakup, even if it ended reasonably okay. I don't know, is that necessarily the best time to be maybe going after treatments that are a bit more permanent, you know, or a bit more invasive and are actually changing something quite significant? It's not that I'm saying absolutely don't do it. I think it's just to be kind of aware of the reasons why you're doing it. When you're just out of a breakup, it can be hard to see the wood from the trees.
3: Some good advice there from Grace, Alice, O'Shea, and Brian. You visited

0: visited a clinic to talk about what's on offer.
1: Yeah, no, I know you'll find this hard to believe, David, but it's been a while since I was in a cosmetic clinic, and the one I visited in Cork is called Eden Medical. First thing I noticed, the waiting room was half men and half women. Now, that seems a shift to me. Second, the last time I was in a cosmetic clinic for work purposes, I was very much... Everyone was kept apart. It was one-on-one. You didn't really see the other clients who were in there. It was totally different this time. The waiting room, everybody was sitting there together. So it's become very public now. And I met with Emma O'Leary, one of the aesthetic doctors, and I asked her what clients were asking for post-breakup in terms of treatments.
2: Top hitter is always Botox, and another one would be Profilo. That gives you kind of your instant glow. We call it kind of the, you know, you've got red carpet on a Friday, what am I doing? And then if there's somebody who's, you know, looking for their person, they're in it for the long haul, they're going to date a few men, then we could be looking at other treatments such as like Sculptra or skin boosters.
3: In terms of cost, roughly how much?
2: Anything to do with an injectable, you're probably looking at about the 250 to 300 mark. So firstly, we'd chat just about how you're feeling. Yeah. And breakups are hard. And then we would, I suppose, go into your key concerns. Was there something before the breakup that was bothering you about, you know, your skin or other parts of the body? Or is it just since the breakup that you've had, like, I suppose, a little bit of something that's making you a little bit self-conscious?
3: And I'm sure most people post-breakup want to look younger, right?
2: Yeah, look younger, look the best version of yourself.
3: You're going to be putting yourself in the shop window.
2: Yes.
3: So let's imagine now I've just walked into you. What are you recommending? Will I have to hit the credit union? I want you to make me look about 10 years younger. Where are you going to start?
2: Firstly, we need to manage expectations. I don't know if we're going to be able to do that. Your sprinkle of Botox. I think we could definitely do something around the crow's feet.
3: Looking in the mirror. Oh, I can see what you mean there, yeah.
2: And because
3: it's quite lined, isn't it?
2: Because,
3: so what would you do with that then?
2: So because those are deeper lines, yes. Like your Botox is going to target dynamic lines, and over time with repeat treatment will soften the static lines.
3: What about the people listening who'll say, what is wrong with natural aging?
2: There's nothing wrong with natural aging. But what bothers me about natural aging is you'll have people complaining about themselves, looking at themselves in the mirror, spotting out things that really bother them. Why not take it within your grasp and invest a little bit of money in yourself and feel a bit better about yourself, feel a little bit more confident.
0: Emma O'Leary there doing a great job of managing your expectations. Brian, let you down very easy. Now, I know you got some opinions out and about in Cork, but you did also speak with someone who very much looks after her appearance, eating right, exercising and so on, but who also uses Botox.
1: Well, I chatted to model and health coach Christine Aston, who's got a large following online, and I got her thoughts on the idea of this post-breakup glow-up. This is some of what she had to say.
4: For me, the most important thing is that you are happy in yourself. And I think you can do a lot to your outside, but until you work on the inside, you're going to keep on repeating the same patterns. And most probably you're going to find yourself right back in a relationship that you end up being unhappy in. I'm not against aesthetic treatments. I think they absolutely have a place. I get Botox, but I wouldn't put an emphasis on that. Yes, I think anything that gives you a boost of confidence can do nothing but help you.
5: I mean, I suppose it's a commentary on society, isn't it? That people sometimes feel the need to make themselves look younger or fresher or whatever you want to call it when they're re-engaging with dating, for example, particularly online.
4: Sure, but look, I mean, why do we negate the experience and the wisdom that we get with years? You know, as an older woman, you bring so much wisdom, strength of mind, experience to a relationship to make that relationship now the happiest maybe that you've ever had.
5: So why is there a demand then? Are people being confronted with images all the time and feel they have to subscribe to something?
4: Well, not only are we being confronted by unreasonable standards of other people, but now we're being confronted by AI images, God knows, everywhere.
5: And do you feel any pressure to get any different type of cosmetic treatments?
4: No, absolutely not. I think I've had enough. I mean, yes, like I mentioned, I get Botox twice a year and I'm very vocal about that. I mean, I don't hide it. I'm not shouting it from the rooftop.
5: Why? What does it do for you?
4: Right now, I like the effect of Botox. I get a minimal amount twice a year. I have a lot of empathy for anyone going through a breakup. Take it easy. I think, first of all, just take time to heal. And then, yeah.

0: certain tweakments. I'm not judging anyone. I really believe that a woman can do what they want with their face.
1: So that's model health and fitness coach Christina Aston there, David. I was out and about in Cork City yesterday as well, talking to men and women about all of this and just asking whether they would go for cosmetic treatments to help with a breakup.
2: I think if it suits the person, it's each to their own. I think things, you can be in such a depressive state once you've gone through a breakup that, like, maybe wait a bit and we'll go through, and you can kind of decide if it's right for you.
3: And I suppose it speaks to the pressure of online dating a little bit too, does it? Oh. And image, and how image-driven dating is now.
2: Oh God, yeah. And it's like all about the beauty standards and social media. It's a huge impact on everything.
4: I don't have a clue about it, to be honest. Men getting it?
3: Yeah. It's not on your radar?
4: No, it wouldn't be on my radar anyway.
3: And the other thing was people who kind of break up, their relations break up, and then they're going and getting it.
4: Like kind of, I'll show you, kind of trying to get back at them or something like that, you know. What happens then if you regret it, you know what I mean? Like, if you end up regretting it, then is there any way to reverse it? Like,
3: you might be better off 2 weeks in Ibiza or something.
4: Yeah, do you know what I mean?
5: The notion of someone wants to kind of do themselves better maybe comes from a point of pettiness or revenge after a breakup. And I think particularly, yeah, pettiness, revenge can be an interesting one.
3: So that can fuel people's desire to look better.
5: I think so. I mean, when you consider, I want to look better and I want to get on social media and show him or show her how good I really am.
3: Have you ever had that where you've seen someone afterwards and they look fantastic?
5: Oh, absolutely, but they're usually friends with Dr. Botox at that point.
3: And what's wrong with that?
5: Absolutely nothing. Each to their own with it. I think if that's something that you feel will make you feel better, definitely go for it.
6: Surgery should be the last thing for them. I think if they manage themselves right from day to day with exercise, maybe exercise once a day, and mind yourself that way. You know?
3: Have you ever broken up with someone and you saw them months later and they looked fantastic?
6: I haven't, but I have seen people going from quite average to really good looking in a matter of months, which is great if that's what they want. You see the best of everyone on social media, but...
3: And then you meet them in real life.
6: In real life, they're just normal like the rest of us.
7: Normal like the rest of us, the views of people in Cork there. Brian, you never actually told us whether you did go ahead and get the treatment for the crow's feet.
1: I didn't, but like I wouldn't be totally against it. I think the costs were about €185 for a number of different areas. The thing I was thinking about, if you are re-engaging with dating post a breakup and you get a number of treatments, what happens in 12 weeks' time when they wear off?
7: Okay, your new partner might get a bit of an unpleasant shock. Anyway, Brian O'Connell, it would cost more than that for me, I fear, but thank you very much indeed for that.
8: And that's it for today. This episode was compiled, edited and presented by me, Gemma Craddock, and thanks for listening.
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10: RTE News at 3 o'clock, I'm Dean Van Wyn. The Football Association of Ireland is due to tell the Oireachtas Sports Committee how the decision to proceed with the controversial fixtures against Israel was made in the best interests of Irish soccer. The CEO of the FAI, David Correll, and other senior figures at the association will answer questions from TDs and senators later today. It comes as Ireland is due to play Israel again on Sunday after preparations for last weekend's fixtures were thrown into chaos on the eve of the game. In a statement, the Irish Sport for Palestine campaign, which has called for a boycott of the Israel games, said the FAI's handling of the fixtures revealed a board that is not fit for purpose and an organisation that lacks accountability. Thousands of public sector workers are beginning industrial action today in the form of a work to rule. Nurses, civil servants and school staff are among those taking part in the action over delays in agreeing a new public sector pay deal. The action will also involve Forsa, the country's largest public sector union, and will see special needs assistants, health workers, civil servants and local authority employees refuse to do any additional work outside of their normal duties. The US President Donald Trump has said that artificial intelligence firms could regulate themselves following talks with tech bosses at the White House. Despite a series of warnings in recent weeks about the risks AI poses to humanity, he again dismissed calls for guardrails. Mr. Trump said instead there would be a tremendous self-policing. His comments come after open

0: OpenAI unveiled a new AI assistant called Dots, which they say can proactively carry out tasks on a user's behalf. And the weather. It will be wet over much of the eastern half of the country tonight, with spells of persistent or heavy rain. Lowest temperatures of 10 to 14 degrees. And that's all for the newsroom for now. We'll be back in an hour with more.
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I guess I shouldn't say anything at all, since you're supposed to belong to him. But I just can't let you go without telling you just how much I love you.

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I know those bright lights are calling, honey. Big fine cars and fancy homes. But if you ever want somebody to just love you, and someday you just may, just give me a call. 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
1: RTE News at 4 o'clock, I'm Dean Van Wyn. Ukrainian officials have said that Russian airstrikes killed a child and injured five people in the Ukrainian capital of Kyiv and the surrounding region. The strikes have also damaged infrastructure such as houses, warehouses and cars, according to officials. Moscow has intensified strikes on Kyiv in recent months, while Ukraine has struck deeper inside Russian territory this year. The Football Association of Ireland is due to tell the Oireachtas Sports Committee how the decision to proceed with the controversial fixtures against Israel were made in the best interests of Irish soccer. The CEO of the FAI, David Carell, and other senior figures at the association will answer questions from TDs and senators later today. It comes as Ireland is due to play Israel again on Sunday after preparations for last weekend's fixture were thrown into chaos on the eve of the game. In a statement, the Irish Support for Palestine campaign, which has called for a boycott of the Israel games, said the FAI's handling of the fixtures revealed a board that is not fit for purpose and an organisation that lacks accountability. The US President Donald Trump has said that artificial intelligence firms could regulate themselves following talks with tech bosses at the White House. Despite a series of warnings in recent weeks about the risks AI poses to humanity, Mr. Trump again dismissed calls for guardrails. He instead claimed there would be tremendous self-policing. Mr. Trump's comments come after OpenAI unveiled a new AI assistant called Dots, which they say can proactively carry out tasks on a user's behalf. And the weather. Today will be a bright, fresh day with a mix of sunny spells and scattered showers. Some of the showers will be heavy with a chance of isolated thunderstorms. Moderate southerly winds, fresher for a time in the west and northwest, will ease light to moderate later today. Highest temperatures, 15 to 18 degrees. And that's all from the newsroom for now.

RT News at 5 o'clock. I'm Natasha Murta. Good morning. More than 2,700 homes and businesses around the country are without power this morning following extreme weather conditions. ESB Networks say they are working to restore power and to check their website for updates. It comes as Met Éireann has issued a status yellow rain warning for counties Dublin, Louth, Meath and Monaghan until 6 o'clock this morning. The Football Association of Ireland is due to tell the Oireachtas Sports Committee how the decision to proceed with the controversial fixtures against Israel was made in the best interests of Irish football. The CEO of the FAI, David Correll, and other senior figures at the association will answer questions from TDs and senators later today. It comes as Ireland is due to play Israel again on Sunday in the UEFA Nations League after preparations for last weekend's fixtures were thrown into chaos on the eve of the game. The US President Donald Trump has signed an agreement with leading tech bosses on regulating artificial intelligence, calling the move morally binding. Despite a series of warnings in recent weeks about the risks AI poses to humanity, he again dismissed calls for guardrails. Mr. Trump said instead there would be tremendous self-policing. The announcement came after industry executives met at the White House last night. And the weather forecast. Today will be a bright, fresh day with a mix of sunny spells and scattered showers. Some of the showers will be heavy with a chance of isolated thunderstorms. Moderate southerly winds, fresher for a time in the west and northwest. Highest temperatures of 15 to 18 degrees. And that's all from the newsroom for now. We'll be back in 1 hour with more news.

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1: Yes, it is. A very good morning to you. It's Wednesday, the 30th of September, and it's Shea Byrne here until 7 o'clock. Don't boo. There's no booing.

Yes, Dorothy, the whole world turned misty blue. Good morning to you. 26 minutes to 6 o'clock here on RT Radio 1. The rain seems to have stopped where I am. I don't know what it's like where you are. This last weather forecast came into us last night about 7 o'clock, but we have the tomorrow bits. I'll read that. Wednesday, bright and fresh day, mix of sunny spells and scattered showers. Some of the showers will be heavy with a chance of isolated thunderstorms. Highest temperatures 15 to 18 degrees, so a mixed day. God, the wind and rain yesterday. Moderate southerly winds, fresher for a time in the west and northwest, will ease to moderate later in the day, but 15 to 18 degrees. Thursday night. Where's Thursday night? Why does it say Thursday night? Wednesday night. Anyway, mixed conditions, rain and shower at times, decent dry spells over the weekend. That's the outlook. So, I suppose, look, lads. Come on, lads. It's the 30th of September. Like, what do we expect? We expect it to be sun shining. Wearing shorts, that's what it is. The Radio 1 recommends list this week, Agnes O'Bell, The Meaning of Flowers.

0: just listening to one of his albums last night. It was the first album, I think, 1982, I Can't Stand Still. And he's multiple compilation albums. I mean, when the Eagles left him and he left the Eagles. Of course, he went back when Hell Freezes Over a number of times. Boys of Summer, All She Wants to Do Is Dance, New York Minute, Sunset Grill. The other one, I should be prepared. The End of Innocence. Anyway, bit of fangirling here over Don Henley. That's Walk Away, Joe. And before that, The Meaning of Flowers from Agnes Obel. Ooh, better take a break and then back with some texts and emails.
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0: 13 degrees and partly clear in Ballymore today. Need to watch that Marty fella. Or he'd be taking over Rising Time. we had an incident yesterday where we were invaded. Came home from Naas Hospital yesterday to find the clothes on the line spread over County Kildare like St. Bridget's cloak. The whole evening was so windy, I know. Hope today will be better. It looks like it's going to be better for Grony and Ballymore. And send out to Dad Shay O'Neill, who's heading to Mallorca tomorrow with my mum. Hope they have a lovely holiday. And could you also play Calypso by John Denver? I haven't had that request in a long time, Linda. I'll put it on the list for you. Good song. That Agnes Obel track is a little bit spooky. I suppose you're entitled to your opinion, Billy. Preternaturally mild up this way this morning after the first wet and windy night in ages. Get on with it, autumn. That's there, Billy. I was getting diesel this morning and emptying my bank account to fill up the car, the 13-year-old inefficient car. Didn't fill it up because the pump kept kicking out. You know when it kicks out as if it's, you know, the safety device on it? So, yeah. So thank you, sir, to Indundrum. I was standing in the cold, holding the thing up, please. So instead of moving to a different pump because you'd put your card in and all that, I just nursed it along. Didn't get to fill it up. So I didn't empty all of my wallet. Fiona Doolan, good morning to you. Very warm in Rathfarnham this morning. What about Shaney Boy some morning? I'll put it back on the list for you. I think you might have missed it recently. You were away on holidays, but sure, that's more important. Siobhan Mullen, thank you for all the North Coast recommendations, much appreciated. Claire Carthy's been on this morning as well. Good morning to my mum and dad, Mary and Mike Carthy. They're usually listening to you in Lissacull in County Roscommon, but they're going to be on the road to University UCH in Galway this morning. So love from all of us in Carrick and Shannon. That's from Claire this morning. So mum and dad, Mary and Mike Carthy, good morning to you on the road. Listening to the start of the programme for a change. And then Carol Long sends me a text about Keatings of Diggs Lane. There are some memories. And Paddy Gordon, remember it all. My dad was Jimmy Byrne. Jimmy, known as a few different names. JC, James Christopher. Yeah, he was there. And I think Bastable, possibly Harry Bastable, was the main foreman at that stage.

Oh, that's for later. Well, there's one for later. I'll have to timestamp that with the technology that we have here. The Radio 1 album of the week this week is from The Wildaways. This is called Calling.

Calling, that's from the Radio 1 album of the week from the While Aways. Driving through the night, heading down to Rosslare to catch the ferry to Bilbao for a campervan holiday in Spain. I am so jealous. Paula and Jim from Ennis. Today's a special day. It's our wedding anniversary. So maybe you'll put Brian Adams' Heaven on the list for us. It was our first dance. We'll see what we can do. Not often we get the beginning of the show. Today we do. Paula and Jim from Ennis in their campervan heading to Rosslare to catch the ferry to Bilbao. I am extremely jealous. My son is sending me fabulous pictures of Salamanca and little trips he's been taking over the last few weeks. Such a beautiful part of the world.

0: Sammy and Lorindach. I'm always chasing rainbows.
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9: The news with Brian Jennings. Good morning. The Football Association of Ireland is to tell the Oireachtas Sports Committee how the decision to proceed with the controversial fixtures against Israel was made in the best interests of Irish football. The CEO of the FAI, David Carell, and other senior figures at the association will answer questions from TDs and senators later today. It comes as Ireland is due to play Israel again on Sunday, after preparations for last weekend's fixture were thrown into chaos on the eve of the game. More than 2,700 homes and businesses around the country are without power this morning, following extreme weather conditions. ESB Networks said they are working to restore power after adverse weather conditions caused widespread disruption. The network has advised people to continue to check its website for updates. It follows a number of status yellow rain warnings across the country issued by Met Éireann yesterday, which have now expired. However, the forecaster has warned drivers this morning of potential localised flooding, difficult travelling conditions and poor visibility. Thousands of public sector workers in areas such as health, education and local authorities are beginning industrial action today in the form of a work to rule. Nurses, civil servants and school staff are among those taking part in the action over delays in agreeing a new public sector pay deal. The Irish Nurses and Midwives Organisation said the work to rule means that its members in the public health service will perform only duties and responsibilities necessary for safe patient care during their rostered hours. The US President Donald Trump has signed an agreement with leading tech bosses on regulating artificial intelligence, calling the move morally binding. Despite a series of warnings in recent weeks about the risks AI poses to humanity, he said instead there would be tremendous self-policing. Now, the weather forecast today will be a bright, fresh day with a mix of sunny spells and scattered showers. Some of the showers will be heavy, with a chance of isolated thunderstorms. Highest temperatures 15 to 18 degrees, with moderate to fresh southerly winds, decreasing, mostly moderate, later in the day. That's all for now. Back to you, Shane.
8: 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It's time to go over to Met Éireann for the RTEC area forecast, and a very good morning to Jerry Murphy.
10: Thank you very much indeed, Shay, and a very good morning. Well, here is the sea area forecast for the next 24 hours. There is a gale warning in operation and a small craft warning in operation, and a warning of heavy swell developing on Atlantic coasts this evening. The meteorological situation at 0300 hours, 4 a.m. A depression of 963 hectopascals 350 nautical miles west-northwest of Belmullet, maintains a fresh

0: to strong southerly airflow over Ireland. Associated fronts over East Leinster and Ulster are clearing to the northeast. Forecasts for coasts from Bloody Foreland to Carlingford Lough to Cairnsore Point and for the Irish Sea. Wind south to southeast force 5 to 7, later decreasing south to southwest force 4 or 5 and continuing to reach force 6 between Bloody Foreland and Malin Head. Weather scattered showers with a chance of isolated thunderstorms in the north. Visibility moderate or poor in rain or showers, but otherwise good. Forecast for coasts from Cairnsore Point to Roaches Point to Valentia. Wind south to southwest force 5 to 7, soon decreasing southwesterly force 4 or 5. Weather occasional showers, visibility good, decreasing moderate or poor in showers. Forecast for coasts from Valentia to Slinehead to Bloody Foreland. Wind southerly force 6 or 7 and gusty, soon becoming south to southwest and occasionally reaching gale force 8 for a time between Slinehead and Rossum Point, later decreasing southwesterly force 5 or 6. Weather, occasional showers with a chance of isolated thunderstorms, visibility good, decreasing moderate or poor in showers. The outlook then for a further 24 hours until 6 a.m. on Friday. Moderate to fresh southwesterly winds, increasing mostly fresh and occasionally strong on Thursday afternoon and evening. Scattered showers in the west and north, in the west and south, more persistent rain spreading eastwards later on Thursday. And now the coastal reports at 5 a.m. Malin Head, south southeast, 14 knots, recent drizzle, 26 miles, 994, falling slowly. Boyam 5 off the South Wexford coast, south 17 knots, wave height 4.3 metres, 1,000, rising slowly. Roaches Point, south 23 knots, cloudy, 5 miles, 997, steady. Valentia, south 13 knots, gust 23 knots, recent rain, 10 miles, 994, steady. Belmullet, south 24 knots, gust 37 knots, rain shower, 7 miles, 991, steady. And Dublin Airport, south southeast, 7 knots, cloudy, 10 miles, 998, and rising slowly. Well, that's the end of the sea area forecast. I'll be back with a detailed land area forecast shortly before 8 o'clock. But now, back to you, Shane.
1: Jerry, thank you very much. 6 minutes past six, papers on the way.

Elaine Page from Andrew Lloyd Webber's musical Cats. 6:10. That's called Memory. Let's have a quick look at the front pages of the newspapers this morning. We'll start with the Irish Daily Star. Perjury rap in McGregor rape case. Ex-neighbours accused of lying about Nikita domestic row. A couple have been charged with committing perjury during Conor McGregor's appeal of a civil jury's finding that he raped Nikita Hand. That's on the front page of the Irish Daily Star this morning. The Herald. Kinahan mobster held over kidnap and torture. That's a prominent gangland figure with links to the Kinahan cartel, has been arrested along with five associates in a connection with an alleged false imprisonment. The 57-year-old criminal from Talla is suspected to have played a central role in the alleged kidnapping and prolonged ordeal. Front page of the Irish Daily Mirror this morning, Israeli match aftermath, IDF chant fans day in Dáil. That's ex-soldier, IDF soldier, whose video shocked Irish fans. He hosted from the stands. It was a visitor to Leinster House. Pictures and details on that on the front page of the Irish Daily Mirror. He was invited by TDs and senators. Front page of the Irish Independent. Budget kite flying creates jitters in property market. Fionnán Sheehan writes this, that budget kite flying about tax boosts for home buyers is causing jitters in the property market. There are growing warnings that giving more money to first-time buyers will drive up prices. Cuts to stamp duty and increases in the Help to Buy refund scheme have been floated by some in the coalition, along with a hike in the tax-free benefit for renting a room. The speculation is prompting some buyers to hold off, according to industry insiders. Oliver Collins' column this morning. Our 600 billion economy, 600 billion euro economy, is in the hands of a college dropout. And there's a picture of Simon Harris beside that teaser for the column. Column on page 25 inside the Irish Independent this morning. From page of the Irish Daily Mail, falling Garda drivers allowed to use sirens. Worrying figure comes in wake of number of high-profile incidents. You may be surprised to learn that not all Gardaí are allowed to turn on the siren if they're driving a car. Some drive with what's called commissioner's privilege, that still exists, and civilians are able to drive the cars sometimes, but they're not allowed to use the siren or drive in any pursuit, as if they were in a pursuit. Brian Mahan writes this, the number of Gardaí who are qualified to drive using sirens and flashing lights has dropped by 200 in just over a year, the Irish Daily Mail can reveal. And then questions have been asked that if this 2,000 euro boiler scheme grant comes in, are there enough people to fit them? Energy Minister Dara O'Brien has said that he's confident there'll be enough qualified professionals to deliver his new 2,000 euro boiler scrappage scheme, yet to be confirmed. Is it happening? Is it not? We'll find out. Budget Day this week. Asked by the Irish Daily Mail about resources, he said it's an indigenous sector that's growing substantially. We've got to make sure that we continue to train people in good jobs, young men and women in the new trades. I think from what I heard,

Oil boilers. No gas boilers. So if your gas boiler is on the way out, you're unlikely to get your €2,000. It's oil boilers. Front page of the Irish Daily Mail this morning. Irish Times, neither side ready to give way on Drumcree dispute. McEntee believes international mediator could be appointed. Garvaghy Road, resident coalition lodges new legal claim over parade. It's on the front page of the Irish Times this morning. Abolishing the carbon tax would mean we'd have to hand over billions of euro to Ursula von der Leyen. That's Taoiseach Simon Harris has said. That's, as I say, the front page. I haven't had time to read the inside of the newspaper yet, but Joanne Hunt has a bit in the business column saying, your money, still paying bank fees. It's time to have the talk. You might be able to get your fees reduced. I'll have to read that. Irish Examiner, a difficult winter for energy prices. Europe faces very real security threats to energy infrastructure. That's the main headline. Regressive changes to midwifery service. Niamh Griffin, health correspondent, says there are fears for the future of midwifery-led service in Cork, which deals with 400 women a year amid claims the maternity hospital has up to 80 vacancies. That's on the front page of the Irish Examiner this morning. And finally, the front page of the Irish Sun, a picture of the Irish team training yesterday at Dublin's Aviva Stadium. Leave the boys in green alone. That's match row latest. Micheál Martin has called for an end to the appalling abuse of Ireland's football players ahead of their second Israeli clash. That's the front page of the Irish Sun. Margot Robbie's pictured on the front page of the Sun. She's allegedly making a return to Ramsay Street. Even though Ramsay Street was still there, but they demolished it. I want to go back to a picture on the front page of the Irish Examiner. And it's a picture inside a room that's surrounded by guitars and mandolins. There's I can see an amp there, a drum stool. It says, Guitar Hero. Sheena Crowley tunes a guitar in one of the many nooks and crannies of Crowley's Music Centre on Friar Street, which is celebrating 100 years in business this year. And it's an amazing place if you ever get a chance to visit Crowley's on Friar Street. It's Aladdin's Cave. It's the last of the few music shops, independently owned music shops in Ireland. And it's worth a visit. And they have a huge selection of instruments, from small and accessories. Like, you want something to hang your guitar on the wall, they have it. You want an amp, a big amp, a small amp, a cheap amp. And what they don't have, they can order for you. And I would, and this is not just an ad for Crowley's, it's for all the small music shops where people go to get advice, repairs, and maybe a dream about owning something that's hanging on the wall in some time in the future. You may go online and you may find it online, and maybe it might be cheaper. And I agree that money is tight and you have to be careful if you're buying something. But before you buy it, if you have a local music shop, go in and see them and say, look, this is what I'm thinking of buying. It's online. What do you think? Could you help me? Do you have one of those? Could you match the price? Could you give me some of the accessories at a better price? Would it all do me a package and it'll all come back? Just give them a chance to quote and be part of it. Otherwise, the shops won't exist in a few years. They will be gone. And they constantly have sales and moving stock on too. And remember, if something you buy breaks online, particularly in the musical amplification world, amps, speakers, things like that, it has to go back online. It has to be packaged and delivered back to them. And there may be a charge for delivering it. If you buy it in your local, you bring it back and you go, something wrong with that. And in the case of the shop that I used to buy my equipment off, this Lads and Sound Lease, I'd bring it back and they'd say, oh yeah, no problem, we'll fix that. Even if it was old and it was my fault, they said, I have a spare one at the back, I'll give to you, or we have a higher one you can have. You know, you're not going to get that online. Anyway, that's my plea for the local music shops of Ireland. They're wonderful places. And my son would go in regularly to one of the small shops in Dublin, some Nick, and they'd let him play different amazing guitars until he could actually afford to buy one. And then he bought one. I'm just going to ring Amazon and see if they'll let me play the guitar for a while.

Russ Brown's That's Heaven. I'm a guitar wizard. Progression is a key, and practice makes perfect. Years and years improving. Always hit the music shops around town. Fascinating to be in them. Oh, that's fabulous. Leo Fender was a genius. There you go. People in the music shops, so many people have played different instruments and played piano, even just popping into a music shop. It's a place in Ballymount as well, a huge place in Ballymount. And they have just the latest up-to-date equipment. And you see kids coming in to have a look and have a go. Just sent you a WhatsApp with Emma Dennehy. Could you play this? Says Dee in Ballyvourney. Dee, you sent me a Facebook link and I can't open it. So I don't have Facebook. So apologies. If you want to send some other way, I'll have a look at it. Looking forward to see the Wildaways in the Irish Cultural Centre in Hammersmith. Ah, I love the Irish Cultural Centre in Hammersmith. What a fabulous place. They're on in a few weeks. It's currently very warm and humid in Euston Station, waiting for the train to Manchester from Tom Prendergast this morning. Morning, Tom. Regular texter to the programme. And I know Euston Station. Oh, yes. Warm and humid there. On the road to Ballinasloe from Dublin, was at the Sheds in Clontarf last night to see the Diary of a Love-Hungry Farmer. Absolutely amazing one-man show, says Mark Cooper. I made my debut singing Memory with O'Connell's Musical Society in Carisford College in Blackrock many moons ago. Thank you for the memory from Susan in Nace, no pun intended. And morning from a windy tip just up, and heard the tail end of a discussion on Salamanca. Well, we're heading off in our caravan to Bilbao on Friday. It's our maiden trip to Europe. Excited but apprehensive. Up Mayo. That's some Seamus Lennon. And any chance of something from Reverend John Misty? Was the father John Misty? No, has he changed? Has he changed his allegiance? Put him on the list. Here's Aaron Rowe.

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0: Your fiddle playing has improved, Adam.
3: Thank you very much.
0: It's really, really good. Practice makes perfect, doesn't it?
3: It does, yeah. I've been at that a couple of weeks now.
0: Boy genius. Oh, God. Well, speaking of boy geniuses, they were all over the White House yesterday.
3: They're full of it, yeah.
0: They're full of it, yeah.
3: And just as a note, right, it's not AI now, it's SI. So it's super intelligence, not artificial intelligence. That's what US President Donald Trump said he wants AI to be rebranded as. He said that when he was addressing the UN last week, he's continued that campaign now in this meeting with top tech bosses in the White House. Among the attendees, Mark Zuckerberg, Elon Musk, Microsoft, Satya Nadella, Google, Sundar Pichai, NVIDIA's Jensen Huang, Anthropic's Dario Amodei. And of course, they've all rode in behind this rebranding. NVIDIA's Jensen Huang suggested data centers should now be called super intelligence. Intelligence factories, which I'm sure will make them popular. But at the centre of this meeting was a pact that the tech leaders signed, promising they would develop AI in a safe way and that they would put in safeguards and act quickly when issues arose. The agreement seems to have pretty much little to no actual legal weight. Trump said it was morally binding. Really, it boils down to a promise by the firms to self-regulate as they develop this technology, which many of the leaders themselves are saying has significant potential to do harm to society, but they're going to be safe, so we're all right.
0: Now, Harold Melville's Starbucks.
3: Yeah.
0: That's the first thing I thought of.
3: Well, of course, that's what everyone thinks of course. But we're talking about the coffee chain. The Financial Times reporting that the coffee giant has significantly scaled back its environmental and sustainability goals, or ESG targets, as part of a broader cost-cutting plan. So the chain had previously pledged to halve water use and waste

0: that pledge wasn't included in its latest global impact report. The figures it did report on water usage weren't as all-encompassing as had been the case before, so not possible to compare like with like from last year. It also previously targeted a 50% cut in the use of virgin fossil fuel-derived sources of packaging. Now it says it wants to cut the use of virgin plastics by just 5%. Also watered down its goal of having half its packaging coming from recycled material. Meanwhile, it's reviewing a target of halving greenhouse gas emissions by 2030. It says it will announce a new science-aligned goal next year. This comes as the company is looking to cut $2 billion in costs across the board. And of course, it comes at a time when the White House isn't really putting any pressure on companies to improve their environmental record. In fact, it wants to see these kinds of ESG goals scaled back or removed altogether. But just to note that the company back in 2020 set out these targets. Its then chief executive, Kevin Johnson, said, "Sustainability has been at Starbucks' core since the beginning and consistent with our belief that we can build a great business that scales for good." That letter that he published 6 years ago has been removed from the website now.
1: My letters have been removed from the website too, just so you know. On a Friday, I'd like a bus outside that you could sit in to eat your dinner. I'd like you know, in those food fairs, I'd like one of them on the lawn.
0: We still send them around in here though.
1: Just for a laugh.
0: Just a few days later.
1: Normally I'd be saying I'll see you next week, but I'll see you tomorrow.
0: You won't.
1: You said you were here for the week.
0: I know, I was lying to get your hopes up. No, I think it's Tanya tomorrow, so you'll get a nice break. A professional will come in and do the job for a couple of days.
1: Tanya, thank God. Okay. You have a good day.
0: You too.
1: Good. I'll talk to you. See you next week. Bye. Bye-bye.
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15: The news with Brian Jennings. Good morning. Thousands of public sector workers in areas such as health, education and local authorities are beginning industrial action today in the form of a work to rule. Nurses, civil servants and school staff are among those taking part in the action over delays in agreeing a new public sector pay deal. More than 5,000 homes and businesses around the country are without power this morning, following extreme weather conditions. ESB Network said they're working to restore power after adverse weather conditions caused widespread disruption. The network has advised people to continue to check its website for updates. It follows a number of status yellow rain warnings across the country, issued by Met Éireann yesterday, which have now expired. However, the forecaster has warned drivers this morning of potential localised flooding, difficult travelling conditions and poor visibility. A fresh legal challenge by the Garvahi Road Residents Coalition to try to stop a controversial Orange Order march from going ahead will be heard on Friday in Belfast's Court of Appeal. Last night, hundreds of people attended a gathering in a hall near the Garvahi Road to be told about the outcome of earlier talks as the standoff in Portadown continued. Speaking after the meeting, Brendan McKeonagh of the Garvahi Road Residents Coalition called for a meeting with the PSNI's Chief Constable John Boucher, saying he should meet the people directly affected by the planned parade. The FAI is to tell the Iraq the Sports Committee how the decision to proceed with the controversial fixtures against Israel was made in the best interests of Irish football. FAI CEO David Correll and other senior figures at the association will answer questions from TDs and senators this afternoon, with Ireland to play Israel again on Sunday. Now, the weather forecast today will be a bright, fresh day with a mix of sunny spells and scattered showers. Some of the showers will be heavy, with a chance of isolated thunderstorms. Highest temperatures 15 to 18 degrees, with moderate to fresh southerly winds, decreasing mostly moderate later in the day. And that's all from the newsroom for now. Shane.
1: Brian, thank you very much. 25 minutes to 7 o'clock. Have our chat with Brian tomorrow.

There we go. A round of applause, especially for Bell X1. There we go. That's called Flame. I'm loving it this morning. We've got lots of... Listen to this. You'll know it immediately. There you go.

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9: With the latest traffic and travel news, I'm Sinead Níolúcháin. Take care on roads across the country this morning due to potential localised flooding, difficult driving conditions and poor visibility following overnight rain. In Kildare, it's busy on the N7 eastbound from Junction 9, Naas North, to a collision at Junction 7, Kill. It's in the right lane. It's slow now heading in on the N3 from Junction 4, Clonee, all the way to Junction 2, Blanchardstown. Expect delays in Cork on the Ringaskiddy Road eastbound from Raphine Bridge to Shanbally Cross. And the N20 in Cork will be closed between Buttevant and New Two Pothouse from 8am until 8pm for the next 2.5 weeks because of roadworks at Ballybeg Benz, but a diversion will be in place there. And in Roscommon, part of the N61 is closed for resurfacing works between Four Mile House and Tulsk, and traffic will be diverted towards Strokestown. That's the latest traffic and travel news.
10: Do you know, that's fabulous.
9: Thank you very much, Shay. Some nice place names there. Four Mile House and then New Two Pot House in Cork. So
10: all the numbers. Isn't there Four Mile Boris as well?
9: And 6 Mile Bridge.
10: 6 Mile Bridge. Where do you live there?
11: I was going to say to Sinead, because we often tic-tac, don't we, Sinead?
9: We do.
11: You help me with Irish. I help you with West of Ireland place names.
9: You certainly do. I'd say you get a few voice notes from me early in the morning saying, how do you pronounce this place?
11: And Irish place names are so... there's a place in Galway near where I'm from. It's Mullagh. M-U-L-L-A-G-H. There's a Mullagh, spelt the same, down in Clare. And then there's a Mullagh, spelled the same way. Is it Cavan or Mullagh?
9: Cavan, I think.
10: Three
11: Mullaghs. Mullaghs. Mullaghs.
10: Sounds like the name of your book.
11: So I think Sinead's job, nightmare scenario for me, you know? Just how do you get it right all the time?
9: How do you get around it? And then there's a place that you would imagine is pronounced Bala, because it's B-A-L-L-A-G-H, but I think that they pronounce it Bal.
11: That's right. Yes, it is Bal, yeah.
9: That's right. So,
10: what if you live in Lep? L-E-A-P. Lep.
9: You want to have your leap card there?
10: Sinead, thank you.
11: Well
10: thank
11: done. You're an absolute legend, and you and your colleagues there. Honestly.
9: It's like Sesame Street this morning with the 2 Mile House and the... Or 4 Mile House, I should say.
10: Could you just compare my up-to-date controversial programme, you know, a cutting edge program, that it's like Sesame Street?
9: Sesame Street is a classic, and Rising Time is a classic as well.
10: Did you say I'm like Snuffleupagus?
9: We're like Big Bird.
10: Big goodbye.
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10: I love Snuffleupagus.
11: Great show.
10: You know, you're like Oscar the Grouch.
11: Oscar the... Oh. Thanks.

0: in the bin.
1: Get back in the bin.
0: Anyway, thanks sports this morning with Darren Frell.
1: Let's all be very professional here. Yeah, a lot of news happening in the world of sport. Eamon Fitzmaurice is in talks to become the next Galway football manager. So Eamon is a Kerry football legend, former All-Ireland winner as a player, 3 medals and manager as well, got them to an All-Ireland title. And the talk is he's going to replace Pádraig Joyce, and very interesting development, and more on that on Morning Ireland a little bit later on. The FEI, it's been a busy time for them and a busy day ahead. David Carell, their CEO, he's going to appear before an Oireachtas Sports Committee today, where he's expected to defend the playing of the controversial fixtures against Israel. The Irish under-21s were in action last night, and what a win for them, 4-3 against Kazakhstan, and that keeps their hopes of a European playoff place alive. The English Premier League has confirmed that Manchester City have been found guilty of all 115 charges related to breaches of financial rules over a 9-year period. Basically, Shay, what they were doing was they were arranging, or allegedly, sham contracts with a number of commercial partners and sponsors, so they were trying to disguise secret funding, so there would have been limits on how much money they could spend on various things, but they were basically coming up with false contracts and spending more than they should have been. And finally, Munster hope that Irish internationals Craig Casey and Jeremy Lachman will be available for the URC clash against the Bulls at the weekend. Dermot Barron, Alex Nankivell, Jack O'Donoghue, Mike Haley, they've all been ruled out.
2: Darren, thank you very much.
1: Thank you very much.
2: Well, no, thank you.
1: No, thank you.
2: Oh, the sports presenter's a person in your neighbourhood. And this program's going to be taken off air. In your neighbourhood. Hey. Here's Ella Langley.
1: See you later.
2: Come on over to Morning Ireland now.
1: Good luck.
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0: can tell.
1: Ella Langley, she's in Texas. A shout out to my wife Tracy, special birthday, originally from Auckland, New Zealand, now settled in Bohola, in County Mayo. Up Mayo, everyone says that. Summer, Ruby May, Jasmine and Andy are the kids. She's off for a morning swim this morning. That's from your husband, Andrew. Five to seven.

0: Wonder, Luther Vandross, what a team. That's about it for me. Morning Ireland is on the way, and I will talk to you bright and early tomorrow morning at 5:30. Have a lovely, lovely day, whatever you're up to.
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2: Today, no surrender in Portadown, day 4. Football bosses face an Oireachtas committee. Also, men's views on sexual violence, pollution without borders and an Asian hornet in Cork.
3: In business, tech bosses sign up to Trump's plan for AI self-regulation and Chinese factory activity rebounds.
4: And a busy morning in sport, Kerry legend Eamon Fitzmaurice talks to become the new Galway football manager. And the Irish under-21s keep their European dream alive with a dramatic win against Kazakhstan.
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5: Thousands of public sector workers in areas such as health, education and local authorities are beginning industrial action today in the form of a work to rule. Nurses, civil servants and school staff are among those taking part in the action over delays in agreeing a new public sector pay deal. Our work and technology correspondent, Brian O'Donovan.
6: The Irish Nurses and Midwives Organisation says the work to rule means its members will perform only duties and responsibilities necessary for safe patient care during their rostered hours. The action will also involve FORSA, the country's largest public sector union, and will see special needs assistants, health workers, civil servants and local authority employees refuse to do additional work outside of their normal duties. SIPTU members in health and local authorities are also engaging in work to rules. Other public sector unions will commence industrial action over the coming days ahead of two planned strikes next month. Unions have accused the government of failing to make a meaningful offer on public sector pay. The Department of Public Expenditure says, however, that it is willing to engage, but that both sides must enter talks without preconditions.
5: A fresh legal challenge by the Garvahy Road Residents Coalition to try to stop a controversial Orange Order march from going ahead will be heard on Friday in Belfast's Court of Appeal. Last night, hundreds of people attended a meeting in a hall near the Garvahy Road to be told about the outcome of earlier talks as the standoff in Portadown continued. Our Northern correspondent, Conor McCauley.
7: Talks about mediation resume this morning. Yesterday, the two sides had discussions with Northern Ireland office officials for over 4 hours. Afterwards, Brendan McKinney of the Garvahy Road residents briefed a large crowd in a hall. He told them he'd emphasised to the Northern Secretary, Chris Bryant, that the vast majority of them did not want an orange parade. He also called for a meeting with the Chief Constable, who he said should speak directly to those who'd be impacted by any march. The residents returned to court on Friday, seeking to overturn approval for the parade. The Orange Order say they have the law on their side and the police should facilitate their march as approved by the Parades Commission. Conor McCauley, RTE News, Portadown.
5: The FAI is to tell the Oireachtas Sports Committee how the decision to proceed with the controversial fixtures against Israel was made in the best interests of Irish football. FAI CEO David Correll and other senior figures at the association will answer questions from TDs and senators this afternoon, with Ireland set to play Israel again on Sunday in Serbia. Preparations for last weekend's fixture were thrown into chaos on the eve of the game. Our political correspondent, Barry Lenehan.

0: Opposition politicians have called on senior FAI figures to consider their positions over their handling of Ireland's controversial Nations League fixtures with Israel. However, in his opening address to the Oireachtas Sports Committee this afternoon, the CEO of the FAI, David Correll, defends the association's move to proceed with the Games, saying it was a difficult institutional decision made in the interests of Irish football as a whole. Mr. Correll will also tell TDs and senators how fulfilling the fixtures reflects the FAI's duty to safeguard the stability and sustainability of Irish football for current and future generations. Heimir Hallgrímsson's men beat Israel 3-0 on Sunday, but doubts had surfaced on the eve of the game over whether the team would proceed with the match, with the two sides to play again in Serbia this weekend.
1: More than 5,000 homes and businesses around the country are without power this morning, following extreme weather conditions. ESB Network said they're working to restore power after adverse weather conditions caused widespread disruption. The network has advised people to continue to check its website for updates. It follows a number of status yellow rain warnings across the country issued by Met Éireann yesterday, which have now expired. Around a dozen families whose children received apologies for deficiencies in their care by the Child and Adolescent Mental Health Services in Kerry are being excluded from a state compensation scheme and forced to take High Court actions instead. The families affected say the rules of the scheme are too restrictive. Our Southern editor, Pascal Sheehy.
2: Following separate reviews into care offered by the CAMHS service in Kerry, the state established a compensation scheme for those affected. The reviews found that dozens of children suffered significant harm through misdiagnoses and the inappropriate prescription of antipsychotic medicines. Parents and children whose care was found to have been deficient received formal apologies from the HSE, and millions of euro have been paid out in compensation. Most of the families involved have been included in the compensation scheme, but around a dozen haven't. None of them have been given an explanation for their exclusion. However, RTE News understands that inclusion in the compensation scheme is confined to children whose files were specifically reviewed by the Maskey and Halpin inquiries. Other families who raised concerns separately to these reviews and who have received apologies from the HSE for deficiencies in their care have been told they are ineligible for the compensation scheme. Pascal Sheehy, RTE News, Tralee.
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1: Today will be a bright, fresh day with a mix of sunny spells and scattered showers. Some of the showers will be heavy with a chance of isolated thunderstorms. Highest temperatures 15 to 18 degrees with moderate to fresh southerly winds, decreasing mostly moderate later in the day.
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5: With the latest traffic and travel news, I'm Sinead Mulachain. It's heavy in Kildare on the N7 eastbound from Junction 9, Naas North, to a collision at Junction 7, Kill. It's in the right lane. In Dublin, busy now on the M50 southbound between Junction 5, Finglas, and Junction 6, Blanchardstown. An earlier incident there has now been cleared. Snow as well in the capital on the N3 inbound from Junction 4, Clonee, to Junction 2, Blanchardstown, and on Church Street inbound from the North King Street Junction towards the Quays. And finally, there are delays in Cork on the Ringaskiddy Road eastbound between Raphine Bridge and Shanbally Cross. That's the latest traffic and travel news.
6: Sinead, thank you. 8 minutes past seven. Shane McElhattan is here with It Says in the Papers.
7: The headline over the lead story in today's Irish Times: neither side ready to give way in Drumcree dispute. Might tempt readers of any of the papers this morning to leaf past all the coverage of the standoff on the Garvaghy Road. But they might want to read Mark Hennessy's analysis in the Irish Times of just why the local residents find the prospect of an Orange Order parade past their homes so painful. Hennessy recounts that 21 people were killed in or around Portadown because of the Drumcree crisis in the 1990s, and the families of some of those killed still live on the route that would be passed by any Orange Order parade from Drumcree Church to Portadown through Garvahy. He reminds readers that during the early days of the Troubles, Portadown was known as the centre of what became known as the Murder Triangle. 52 people were killed in or around the town in the Troubles. 28 Protestants, 24 Catholics, shot at work, in their homes and farms, in RUC or British Army uniform. Several papers look ahead today to the expected appearance before the Oireachtas Transport Committee of Assistant Garda Commissioner for Roads Policing, Dennis Ferry. The Irish Examiner expects him to tell the committee that 4,500 Gardaí have been trained to level 2 driving standard, which allows them to initially respond to emergency conditions using lights and sirens. However, he is expected to also say that active pursuit training has not begun because Garda driving instructors are themselves only 2/3 of the way through initial phase pursuit training. The Irish Daily Mail has crunched the same numbers on Garda driver training, and its conclusion gives it its lead headline: Fall in Garda Drivers Allowed Use Sirens. It bases its claim on a comparison of figures it published last year, showing 4,700 Gardaí were trained to CBT2 level, leading it to claim there are now 200 fewer of them on our roads. The expected appearance today of FAI Chief Executive David Correll before another Oireachtas committee, this time the Sports Committee, will confirm the FAI's position that, despite speculation that the second game against Israel might not go ahead, the fixture will be played. Several of the papers quote his expected remarks, which the Irish Sun says were circulated to TDs and senators yesterday. The Examiner says his opening statement is expected to defend the decision to fulfil the two fixtures, not as an endorsement of Israel's participation or a dismissal of deeply held views across this country. The mystery deepens over the weekend's dramatic events outside the RAF base at Fairford. The Irish Independent carries quotes from former counter-terrorism officers that the 5 men arrested on suspicion of a bomb plot near the base may have been engaged on a dry run. But the details in the Daily Mail cast doubt on the initial reports of the arrests. The paper reports that the initial 999 call that alerted police actually came from one of the 5 men arrested, and that the 8 to 10 masked men seen by a local farmer running through the woods were in fact armed police officers responding to the call. The Sun says many locals now believe the 5 men arrested were guilty of nothing more than fuel theft. Finally, most of the papers report on the 6-figure donation by Facebook boss Mark Zuckerberg and his wife Priscilla Chan to 3 GAA clubs near Strancally Castle in County Waterford, which the couple have just bought. The Mirror's headline comes up with a new nickname for the tech boss: Puckerberg's 150k throw-in.
1: Shane, thank you. It's 12 minutes past 7. Coming up, FAI bosses face questions from TDs, the attitudes of young men towards victims of sexual assault and rape. And next, the standoff in Drumcree continues.
8: Is even liam gemeint hui gulni gir ven einti liam. Agus thaisam gilliana tu me. Fiu ma wogam gudion tiv ele gansir.
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1: Welcome back. It's 13 minutes past 7 and we begin this morning in Portadown, County Armagh, where lawyers for the Garvahy Road Residents Coalition have launched a new legal bid to try to stop a controversial Orange Order march from going ahead. The fresh application to the Court of Appeal in Belfast will be heard on Friday. It argues that the Parades Commission had materially misdirected itself on the police assessment of the potential for disorder

0: records had not given an accurate representation of the evidence from the PSNI. Since Sunday, people from across the country have turned out on the Garvaghy Road in Portadown to support nationalists who are opposing the contentious Orange Order parade. The standoff between the Orange Order and the Garvaghy Road residents is now in its fourth day. Our reporter Andrew Louth has been reporting from the Garvaghy Road for us all week, and last evening he spoke to those who've travelled from the likes of Derry, Downpatrick, Belfast and Newry to support the residents.
1: They've been living here for 28 years in peace and harmony, getting on with everybody, getting on with their daily lives. Kids have grown up, they don't know what the troubles are. Now they're trying to bring it all back. During COVID, people stood arm in arm, back to back, helping one another. Now this year coming up, nobody's helping. The Garvaghy Road people have come out, the nationalist community have come out to help one another, to do everything for one another. You look at the tent there, soup, tea, sandwiches, everything.
2: Been talking to some of the local people, and many of them were here during the disturbances and the fighting in the 90s that emanated from the parades being forced through. And you get a sense of, you know, they're literally emotionally distraught because of it. This is trauma being revisited. When we talk about post-trauma, stress disorder and stuff like that, why bring this trauma back into the present day on people who have suffered so much?
3: The second you start asking questions, people are so eager to sort of share their experiences and their trauma in lots of cases. So whether that's family or people you meet in the library or just sort of walking down roads, looking at murals, asking about them, being interested. So yeah, you can really pick up things through that. I think for most people, though, it is sort of their family's experiences, their friends' experiences and their community's experiences where things are in the past, thankfully, but the memories are still very present in, you know, culture. I was just astonished and horrified by the decision to allow the parade to happen this year. So I just wanted to do anything I could to sort of stand with the residents, make sure the atrocities that happened down this road in particular weren't to be repeated.
4: I come from a nationalist family. I grew up in South Armagh, so it was very much as a child. I wasn't allowed to be ignorant of the history of what happened here, and especially of the mistreatment of nationalist communities in general. This is there's been an attempt now to dig up troubles from the past, which people on the Garvaghy Road haven't been subjected to in the last almost three decades. And to try and very intentionally bring up these tensions again is a very much a wrong step when we've otherwise come very far in terms of the peace process.
5: Whereabouts are you from?
6: I'm from Belfast.
5: Do you mind me asking how old you are?
6: I'm 26.
5: So you wouldn't have even been alive when this parade got banned. So how has that really impacted you as you were growing up?
6: Yeah, I think it's everyone, like, you know, family trauma, friends trauma, but even just like learning in school about the sort of atrocities that were committed, and sort of a sense now of not wanting to go back to that, wanting to forge like a new brighter future where people can come together. Because I know Protestants, young Protestants, older Protestants who are unionists, would call themselves, who are against this as well, like, you know. So it's about everyone sort of coming together and not wanting to return to that, even if we don't remember it necessarily, like, you know.
0: And those were some people on the Garvaghy Road speaking to our reporter Andrew Louth. And Andrew joins us now. And Andrew, I know you've just come from the Garvaghy Road. Are residents there and their supporters still protesting this morning?
7: They are, Justin. There was about 40 of them, which I could see anyway, at the junction of the Drumcree Road and the Garvaghy Road, which is the route this Orange Order march would have taken if it went ahead on Sunday. And the mood among them seems to be quite positive. They've set up marquees and tents, which they were able to use to take shelter from the overnight rain, which fell here in Portadown and indeed across Northern Ireland. I understand last night they were playing music and singing together, and residents, as they have from the start, they say they'll be keeping their presence there until the Orange Order stands down from its intention to march. And there are WhatsApp groups that have been set up for people to help at the nearby Drumcree Community Centre when residents that are out protesting are looking for some food or a cup of coffee. So good spirits, but very much determined to stay the course, Justin.
0: Okay, and tell us about the latest legal attempt then by the Garvaghy Road Residents Coalition to stop the parade from going ahead. What's the basis of that?
7: So this came after talks at Hillsborough yesterday finished without a breakthrough, and the suggestion that a fresh legal challenge has been looming the last couple of days, especially around the argument if this determination from the

0: Parades Commission to grant the march down the Drumcree Road onto the Garvahy Road is indeed still active. But this fresh application to the Court of Appeal in Belfast is actually arguing that the Parades Commission, Commission materially misdirected itself on the police assessment of the potential for disorder. And it also argues that the Commission had actually not given an accurate representation of the evidence provided to them from the PSNI when it came to its decision. So when the Parades Commission is deciding to issue a determination to grant a parade, one of the factors they actually have to consider is the public order ramifications. And that is the basis for this legal challenge. Indeed, there are still arguments that the determination, if it is still live, the Orange Order says it is, because they haven't been allowed to march. Garvahy Road residents don't agree with that. However, we seem to be momentarily moving away from that particular argument and actually looking at whether there was basis to grant this one in the first place based on the Parades Commission's interpretation of the public order assessment.
1: I know there was a meeting last night of residents, and it was addressed by Brown Dawn McKeonagh from the Residents Coalition, who said that mediation, a mediated settlement, is dead in the water. Why is he saying that, Andrew?
0: Well, when you look at the meetings at Hillsborough yesterday, Justin, those with the Orange Order and with the residents of Garvahy Road, it was clear that one side was happier with the outcomes of those meetings. The Orange Order said their engagements were positive, whereas Brandon McKeonagh had said that it was debatable as to whether progress had been made. And those meetings seem to give rise to this legal challenge that is now being pursued from the Garvahy Road Residents Coalition. And Brandon McKeonagh is also now calling on the PSNI Chief Constable John Boucher to meet with the residents to show how unhappy they are about this parade going ahead. But certainly while they take on this legal challenge, the prospect of mediation does appear to be cast to one side, at least for now.
1: Andrew, thank you very much for that. That's Andrew Louth on the Garvahy Road there. It's 7:21.
2: 3 days after Ireland beat Israel 3-0 after a late vote by players to take part, the day before they play Austria at the Aviva Stadium, and 4 days before they play Israel again in Serbia instead of the Aviva, the Football Association of Ireland will face questions from politicians at the Oireachtas Sports Committee today. Opposition parties have called on football bosses to consider their positions over their handling of the Israeli games. They say they acted in the best interests of Irish football. In the Dáil yesterday, the Taoiseach said Benjamin Netanyahu could not give a toss about whether the Irish soccer team plays its second game against Israel this weekend. He was responding to Ruth Coppinger, who said the FAI's handling of the game and the lead-up to it was shambolic, and said both the CEO and the board should resign for their handling of it.
3: Taoiseach, I want to raise with you the role of the government and the FAI in the debacle that happened in relation to the Ireland versus Israel game, and continues on because the players obviously are still not certain. It's been reported that they will play in the second part of that fixture. The players happened to hold an emergency team meeting and vote the day before a match that had been discussed here outside in society for literally months. And do you agree that the FAI handling was shambolic, arrogant and incompetent, and the CEO and the board should resign for their handling of it?
4: And I understand fully, people are very angry. In Ireland we're very angry, and I've made the point on numerous, we're angry because we understand, we want fair play, justice, self-determination for Palestinians, and we hate to see children being killed. It's unnatural, and that is deep in the Irish psyche. We hate hunger, we hate famine, and we do everything we possibly can to end it. But let's be honest too. You said Israel, it doesn't matter to Israel. Benjamin Netanyahu couldn't give a toss whether Ireland plays a soccer match or not. So let's be a bit real. They will listen though to the US. They will listen if enough critical mass of countries can get together.
5: You conclude, that's the key.
4: Too many countries have been too slow in response to this, not at the football level, but at the political level, at the diplomatic level, and at the international level. Europe has been divided. That's the problem.
2: It's Micheál Martin and Ruth Coppinger in the Dáil yesterday. Daniel Ennis is with us. He's Social Democrats TD and spokesperson on sport. He's also a former League of Ireland footballer. Daniel Ennis, thank you for coming into us this morning. What do you want from today's committee?
6: Good morning, Gavin. Thanks for having me on. I want answers.
5: Answers on a

0: accountability, transparency, and the duty of care. You know, we've seen a dark stain being put on Irish football once again by the FAI and the mishandling of a situation. And not only that, now they've hung players out to dry. They've done everything but protect the players, and right throughout this, their messaging has been about protecting the players and playing this game. And yeah, they've hung players out to dry, and they've really, it's been shambolic, it's been shameful, and that's why we're asking for them to step down.
1: The FAI president Paul Cook, in interviews at the weekend, including with RTE, said that while he accepts that some people would feel the situation wasn't dealt with correctly by the FAI, he felt others would hold an opposing view. Quote, some people think it was quite well handled, and he says the Irish football community voted democratically to play the games.
0: Well, I can tell you for a fact, first of all, I believe it wasn't handled well. And we heard about them saying that it had to go ahead and it was always going to go ahead. 24 hours before the game, Gavin, players voted for the game to go ahead. So let's say that was flipped. Do they go back to their members hours before the game? So it was democratically voted on by their members, but the players ultimately voted to play this game against Israel. Again, all the way was on the players.
1: Have the players been let down, in your view?
0: Oh, absolutely.
1: By who?
0: They've been exposed by the board. We've seen, like, Darragh O'Shea going out, and again, he was like a ghost in one of the press conferences in the week. And he admitted that they were left and they were exposed. They're not politicians. They're footballers. They're not comms and media people. That's not their job. It's the job of their sport and governing body and the political leaders to step in and protect them players. And they didn't do that.
1: Will the FAI board survive this, in your view?
0: I don't think they should. You know, I'm speaking to people. I run a community grassroots football club. I love football. I love Irish football. And there's people telling me that they're going to renew season tickets. It is the biggest crisis we're facing at the moment in Irish football. And it needs to be dealt with. And it will be now with this morning's committee.
1: What are you expecting to happen tomorrow when Ireland play Austria?
0: There's going to be, I'm sure there's going to be a big protest. Like, we look at the footballing community. We look at the wider public. They don't want these Israel games to go ahead. They didn't want it to go ahead. So I'm sure people are going to show out in big numbers, and so they should.
1: As you heard Shane reporting there, and it says in the papers, David Quayle is expected to outline to the committee today that the game this weekend is going to go ahead.
0: I hope it doesn't, Gavin, first of all, and I know a lot of other people do. We've seen the racist chants, we've seen the genocidal chants for the highlighting why we shouldn't be playing this game. We hear a lot of people saying keep football away from politics. Someone would want to tell the Israeli players about that, because their captain, Manor Solomon, came out and said in multiple different interviews, running down Ireland first of all, but then saying we support our soldiers. You know, so he's the one throwing and intertwining football with politics, and it always will be intertwined.
1: You're not really expecting the players to have to decide on this again, are you?
0: No, the board should step in.
1: But the board have made their position clear.
0: Yeah.
1: And judging from what we've heard from their opening statement that you're going to hear today, they're going to make that position clear to you again today.
0: So what if the players call another vote? What happens then? Gavin, we've 8 players that have already said they don't want to play against Israel. 8 players. From a footballing point of view, I wouldn't like to go out on a football pitch knowing that 8 of my players don't want to be on that pitch. And it's not because of footballing decisions. It's not because of injuries. It's because they don't want to share the same pitch as a genocidal regime.
1: Today's appearance by the FAI was scheduled. The timing around the Israel games wasn't deliberate, I understand. Mm. There are other issues to be put to the FAI, like safeguarding. Is that going to get lost now today?
0: I imagine it will. But this is basically they're in front of us. It's about accountability, it's about transparency, and it's about our
1: senior
0: management.
1: Yes, but they're also accountable on safeguarding. Is that not going to be put to them?
0: Absolutely, but they've got this wrong. They've put a dark stain on Irish football, and we're losing members. I'm sure we will. We're hearing about people that don't want these people are hating Irish football because of these people. You know,
1: are you going to the game tomorrow?
0: No.
1: Why not?
0: No, I'll be outside protesting.
1: Again, I mean, who are you protesting against exactly? I mean, because it's the players. The players inside, are you protesting against them?
0: No, protesting against the FAI. You know, we're talking about, we hear the FAI talk about sanctions, Gavin. Financial sanctions, in other words. No sanction stands up against the charred remains of babies. Absolutely not.
1: Daniel Lennon, Social Democrats TD and spokesperson on sport. Thank you very much for coming into us. 28 minutes past 7.
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9: Thank you, Justin. More than 100,000 public sector workers in areas such as health, education and local authorities are beginning industrial action today in the form of a work to rule. Nurses, civil servants and school staff are among those taking part in the action over delays in agreeing a new public sector pay deal. More than 5,000 homes and businesses around the country are without power this morning following extreme weather conditions. ESB Networks said they are working to restore power after adverse weather conditions caused widespread disruption. The network has advised people to continue to check its website for updates. A fresh legal challenge by the Garvahi Road Residents Coalition to try to stop a controversial Orange Order march from going ahead will be heard on Friday in Belfast's Court of Appeal. Last night, hundreds of people attended a gathering in a hall near the Garvahi Road to be told about the outcome of earlier talks as the standoff in Portadown continued. The FAI is to tell the Oireachtas Sports Committee how the decision to proceed with the controversial fixtures against Israel was made in the best interests of Irish football. FAI CEO David Correll and other senior figures at the association will answer questions from TDs and senators this afternoon, with Ireland to play Israel again on Sunday. Now, the weather forecast today will be a bright, fresh day with a mix of sunny spells and scattered showers. Some of the showers will be heavy with a chance of isolated thunderstorms. Highest temperatures 15 to 18 degrees.
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10: With the latest traffic and travel news, I'm Sinéad Nualachán. It's heavy in Kildare on the N7 eastbound from Junction 9 in Ace North to a collision at Junction 7, Kill. In Dublin, busy now on the M50 southbound around Junction 5, Finglas. On the Grand Canal inbound as well, between Harles Cross Bridge and Ranelagh Bridge. And elsewhere around the country, there are delays in Galway on the Tuam Road southbound around Clare Galway, Ballachlore, and in Limerick on St Nessins Road southbound between St Paul's roundabout and University Hospital Limerick. That's the latest traffic and travel news.
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1: And Darren Frez here with the sports news. You're going to get a new manager.
11: Well,
1: and lose a pundit.
11: Well, interesting developments last night, and as a Galway man, I was very interested in this one. Eamon Fitzmaurice is heavily linked as the new Galway football manager.
8: And of course, friend of the programme.
11: Friend of the programme, Monday mornings. What are we going to do, Justin?
1: You had to go all the way to Kerry to find something.
11: I know, there you go. I have to say, really, if Eamon is to become the next Galway manager, I think he'd be terrific in the job. He's just, he's done it as a player, 3 All-Ireland medals as a Kerry footballer, managed them to success as well.
1: Big part of the changing of the rules as well.
11: The Football Review, I know Jim Gavin headed it up, but Eamon played an integral role in the Football Review Committee, and was a huge influence in that.
1: Maybe
11: that
1: Pádraig Joyce can talk to us every Monday morning.
11: Well, maybe that'd be a good swap, wouldn't it? I don't know what Pádraig could make of all of that, but a regular contributor in the Sunday Game, excellent co-commentator, and on here most Monday mornings over the course of the spring and the summer. So interesting development. More on that a little bit later on. There's lots of other sport going on, and I know this is going to be a big part of the general program here this morning. The FEI CEO David Carell appearing before an Oireachtas Sports Committee today. He's expected to defend the playing of the controversial fixtures against Israel. Now let's hear from the Irish under 21 football manager Jim Crawford next. The Irish under 21s pulled off a dramatic 4-3 win against Kazakhstan, so they keep their hopes of reaching the playoffs for the European Championships alive. Tommy Lonergan's penalty 4 minutes from time sealing the win. The Irish team are now second, 1 point ahead of Slovakia. They have a game more played. We will have to beat England in the final game. We hope Slovakia drop points against England and Andorra. Let's hear from the Irish manager, Jim Crawford.
12: Like, it's all to play for next week. You know, that's what we've set this up for now. It's a one game. Takes all, you know, against England. So, you know, and I know they'll have an unbelievable squad in terms of value and what have you. But our players will be relishing that game, you know, the stage will be set for the players here. And anyway, you know, look, we've a fair bit of work to do. We need to up our levels from this evening, you know, but I've every confidence in the boys that they'll do that.
11: Yeah, certainly would have taken that result at the start of the day, win. Maybe not at their best, but a crucial win. Very important few weeks ahead for the Irish women's team as well. They're trying to plot their way to the World Cup in Brazil next summer. They fly to Kazakhstan nearly next week, first leg of their playoff semi-final. If they can win that, then they'll meet either Poland or Belgium for a place at the finals. Carla Ward believes, their manager believes, that the group deserves huge credit so far.
13: I think the women have done the nation extremely proud. I think I think there should be a lot of support for the women and what they've, you know, delivered this year. And I think also, listen, we're four games away from a World Cup finals. We are going into the very first of two, like, playoffs. You know, this team has written a lot of records this year. Lots of people should be shouting about it, and focus and energy should solely be on, you know, the women, what they've been achieving and what they continue to strive to achieve.
11: Yeah, that's Carla Ward there. The English Premier League has confirmed that Manchester City have been found guilty of all 150 charges relating to breaches of financial rules over a 9-year period. So they've been charged with arranging sham contracts with a number of commercial partners, and this was done to disguise secret funding into the club. The secret funding has helped them raise over £800 million over those 9 years. The club have until the 2nd of October to appeal that. And finally, Munster hope that Irish internationals Craig Casey and Jeremy Lachman will be available for their URC clash with the Bulls of the weekend. Dermot Barron, Alex Dankerville, Jack O'Donoghue and Mike Haley, they've all been ruled out.
8: And we'll be talking more about Manchester City later in the programme. Darren, thank you very much for that. We'll talk to you again later on. It is 7:37. Now, nearly 2 in 5 young men think that victims are partly responsible for being raped if they were taking drugs or alcohol at the time. Almost 1 in 5 people believe there are a lot of false rape allegations. The figures are contained in a new survey which tracks the attitudes to sexual violence in Ireland, and which also found that the fear of not being believed is the single biggest barrier identified by the public to survivors seeking support. The research is being published today by the Dublin Rape Crisis Centre, and we're joined now by its chief executive, Rachel Morrow. Rachel, good morning, and thank you for joining us this morning.
14: Morning, Justin.
8: Can we start with the attitudes of young men, men under the age of 25, because that's probably the most stark finding in your survey this morning. There are a huge number of them, 48%, who believe that there are a lot of false rape allegations. Can you tell us about that and why that is such a concerning finding?
14: Yes, well, the survey has found that people of all ages and genders have victim-blaming beliefs. So there's a long way to go for us as a country before survivors of sexual violence feel real change and feel confident to speak about their experience without the judgment, shame and blame that we associate with sexual violence. But as you said, what's really struck us from the research is the very stark difference between young men and the rest of the population, whether we're talking about gender or age. And when we look at men themselves, young men are up to 5 times more likely to hold negative attitudes than older age groups. And that's across a couple of questions. And we can see that the gaps between men's views based on age are actually widening. For instance,

0: instance, almost half of men aged 18 to 24 now think that false rape accusations occur a lot, which is five times more likely than men aged between 55 and 64. So we can see that whether we're comparing this data, as I said, across genders or across ages, it's young men who stand out. And I do think that a key takeaway from this research is that we have to do much better at bringing this group along with us.
1: Why do you think young men take such a different view then to the rest of the adult population?
0: I think that there's a whole range of reasons, but young people are looking for leadership, for role models and answers to some of the problems that they face. And some of what they are looking for has come from people who are peddling a harmful narrative. And we see this come through in the disproportionately high numbers of young men who believe rape myths and blame victims. And I think that many of these views, they were allowed to be amplified and pushed at young men because regulation of online spaces hasn't come close to keeping pace with the speed of technology. And that is at a great cost to society as a whole, but particularly to young men and young people. And we see this come through in the survey results today.
1: There are, as you point out, there are victim-blaming attitudes right across the adult population. But again, in this category of younger men, it's far more common. For example, 15% of adults believe that a person who is raped after consuming drink or drugs is at least partially responsible. But among men under 25, that number then rises to 37%. What do you think needs to be done to change those attitudes?
0: Well, I think that we know that many young men feel that conversations about sexual violence aren't aimed at them or do not include them. And if we want attitudes to change amongst this group, simply criticizing young men isn't going to work. We need to engage them. We need to listen to their concerns, involve them in the conversation, and help them understand the realities of sexual violence without making them feel blamed or accused. I guess to focus on a positive is that attitudes aren't fixed. People can change their attitudes. And previous generations have changed their views on many social issues over time. So the challenge is for us to understand what's driving these attitudes and make sure young men are part of the solution rather than feeling pushed away from the conversation.
1: And one of the main points that you're making today is that these type of attitudes have real life consequences, because if people who are raped or who are sexually assaulted feel that they won't be believed, then they're less likely to come forward and seek help for themselves and report it, aren't they?
0: Yes, absolutely. And we know from the CSO that only one in two people who've experienced sexual violence will ever tell another person. And we know that attitudes really inform those behaviours. So they discourage survivors from speaking up, from seeking help or reporting what happened, and ultimately allow harmful myths about sexual violence to persist. And I think it's important to understand that sexual violence doesn't exist in a vacuum. So not only does this harm survivors of sexual violence, but it also creates the conditions for sexual violence to occur. It can thrive in a society where rape myths and victim blaming, where the rates are very high. So as we've just discussed in this research, we see that it's younger people who are showing more negative and regressive attitudes than older people. And that's the opposite of what you'd expect when considering social issues.
1: Rachel, how prevalent is rape or sexual assault in this country?
0: We don't have figures on prevalence. We collect lifetime risk. So one in two women and one in four men will experience sexual violence in their lifetime. And what we're concerned about is that rate, that lifetime risk, isn't evident from crime statistics. So that what it means is that because so few people choose to report to the Gardaí, it masks the real incidence of what's occurring. In the CSO, people had to disclose themselves whether they'd experienced sexual violence or not. And it was totally confidential. So we got a really good picture about what's happening on the ground. But if we were just to look at what's happening in the courts, we'd see a much lower number.
1: And your survey then also shows that there is a lack of knowledge or understanding among the public about what to do then if somebody tells them that they've been raped or sexually assaulted.
0: Yeah, I think there's a bit of a disconnect between what people think about survivors of sexual violence. So encouragingly, most respondents were very supportive of survivors. But then when we looked at what their behaviours, what their attitudes would be if somebody disclosed to them, we saw a much darker picture and we saw those attitudes, that negativity come through. So we really need to understand and respond to the attitudes that we're seeing here today. We need to make sure that people know how to behave

somebody discloses to them, and to trust them, to believe them, and to encourage them to access support. One of the findings from this research is that very few people are accessing support services or even medical advice after they experience a rape or sexual violence. And again, these

0: 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Yisk, Scandinavian sleeping and living.
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2: Is fúinne atá sé leictreachas a úsáid ar bhealach níos cliste agus níos cliste. Ag Electric Ireland, tomajin seach an tróir a thuirteid. 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Tuile eolas ag electricireland.ie.
3: Around a dozen families whose children received apologies for deficiencies in their care by the Child and Adolescent Mental Health Services in Kerry are being excluded from a state compensation scheme and forced to take High Court actions instead. The families affected say the rules of the scheme are too restrictive. Our Southern editor Pascal Sheehy has the story and joins us now. Pascal, good morning. Remind us of the background to this, please.
4: Good morning, Gavin. Well, concerns about the CAMHS service in Kerry have been ongoing for several years in the county, and those concerns led to the establishment of two reviews. One conducted by Dr. Sean Maskey, reported in January 2022 into the CAMHS service in South Kerry, and one conducted by Dr. Colette Halpin, reported in February of this year into the CAMHS service in North Kerry. Now, those reviews found that dozens of children were found to have suffered significant harm through misdiagnoses and the inappropriate prescription of antipsychotic medicines and other impacts as well. So parents and children whose care was found to have been deficient were called by the HSE to meetings where they received formal apologies. A compensation scheme was established by the state, and millions of euro have already been paid out to these children in compensation for the deficiencies that have been identified. Now, most of the families involved here have been included in the compensation scheme that was established, but around a dozen. In fact, I understand the figure is closer to 18 children haven't been included, and none of the families who have been told they're ineligible for the scheme have been offered an explanation for their exclusion.
3: None at all, Pascal. Why not? Why have they been excluded?
4: Well, they have got letters confirm that it is the state's view that they're not eligible for the compensation scheme. My understanding is that this relates to the children who were reviewed under the Maskey inquiry and the children who were reviewed under the Halpin inquiry. They are automatically included in the compensation scheme. But there were a number of other reviews conducted outside of those two formal reviews. For instance, in between the Maskey review and the Halpin review, there was a scoping exercise of about 50 files reviewed in the North Kerry CAMHS service that is outside the formal Maskey and Halpin reviews, and where deficiencies were found in care there. Those children are now among the 18 who are in no man's land, if you like. They're being told they're ineligible for the compensation scheme, forcing them instead to initiate High Court actions against the state, with all the stresses and the potential costs that involves for them. And there are 18 children and 18 families in this case at this stage.
3: What does the Department of Health have to say about this, Pascal?
4: Well, the minister responsible for mental health and the minister with line responsibility for this area is Mary Butler.

0: her. To be fair to her, she has acknowledged the anomaly. She says she's working to ensure that all impacted young people from that period who are found to have had the potential for harm are eligible for inclusion in the compensation scheme. She says there were a small number of cases who attended North Kerry CAMHS that were previously independently reviewed and received open disclosure letters of apology, pointing out the potential for harm. These reviews took place, she says, on an ad hoc basis and outside of a formal review process. She says she's working with her department, with the state and with the State Claims Agency to make sure that these children are included in the compensation process. And she's working with the HSE Southwest on that. She hopes that this will be reviewed in the coming, or will be resolved in the coming weeks. Nevertheless, those letters to those children and those families saying they're currently ineligible for the compensation scheme, those stand. And the 18 families involved have been have had to initiate High Court proceedings, and they stand at the moment. That's the position as it currently stands.
1: Pascal, thank you. That's our Southern editor, Pascal Sheehy. 7:51.
2: Business news now, and tech bosses have signed an AI safety accord promising to develop the technology safely. It comes after a meeting in the White House involving the CEOs of some of the biggest companies in the world. Adam McGuire from our business desk has more on this now. Adam, what's in the accord and what does it mean?
3: A very short document, actually, just a couple of paragraphs, and essentially boils down to four elements. One is that the companies say they'll implement robust internal controls around their AI models to ensure they don't create cybersecurity or biosecurity risks and ensure they don't hack systems in unintended ways. The companies will also ensure internal controls and monitoring systems are operating as intended. They'll partner with an independent external auditor to carry out assessments of their controls, and they'll designate an internal committee to oversee these reports and fix any issues that arise. So essentially it boils down to more than a promise to self-regulate. Asked if there was any legal obligation behind this, US President Donald Trump said there was a moral obligation. Here he is talking about the agreement afterwards.
4: Well, I think I'm seeing tremendous self-policing. These models are very complex. And again, I believe they're going to be used for the good. And when they're not, we're going to be able to nab them. We're also thinking about forming a committee of sorts where we put maybe 10 people on that committee. It could be from that group. So the committee can watch over the whole enterprise. We're looking at this for good. It's also maybe the biggest industry. They say bigger than the Industrial Revolution.
2: Adam, who signed the accord?
3: Yeah, it was signed by senior figures for almost all of the big US tech firms. At the meeting was met as Mark Zuckerberg, SpaceX, Elon Musk, Microsoft, Satya Nadella, Google, Sundar Pichai, NVIDIA's Jensen Huang, and Anthropic's Dario Amodei. OpenAI was also represented. Here's Meta's Mark Zuckerberg talking about what was agreed.
5: We drafted a set of principles and commitments around building robust internal controls and detecting if there are any issues with the technology, coupled with multiple layers of auditing and controls, and agreeing that we're going to have all of our boards of directors independently review the reports that come from the auditors. It was sort of a historic conversation. I don't think anything like this has come before, and I think that this is a meaningful step forward.
3: Zuckerberg there saying it was a historic meeting. Nothing like this has ever happened before. A very Trumpian way of putting things. And there are actually lots of examples of these tech bosses adapting the kind of phraseology of the US president in their comments. NVIDIA's Jensen Huang suggested rebranding data centers as super intelligence factories, which reflects the president's desire to call AI SI from now on, or super intelligence. We can expect to hear that term being used a lot now by US companies. Meanwhile, Anthropic's Dario Amodei, who's one of the bigger kind of outspoken people in terms of the need for regulation, also dipped into the Trump phrase book when giving his reaction to the agreement.
6: But I think the technology has very real risks. And, you know, the mechanism, how we address those risks, is still under discussion. But we all need to work. We all need to work together to make sure that we can win, and we can win safely. If we do this right, if we work with the president and everyone here, we can win safely.
2: And Adam, you mentioned their data centers are super intelligence factories, as NVIDIA now wants to call them. That's a significant political issue for Donald Trump and the Republican Party, isn't it? But he shows no signs of backing down in his support for them.
3: Yeah, data centers are proving deeply unpopular in parts of the US, particularly areas like Texas, which would have

0: be seen as Trump and Republican heartland. Like the debates we've seen here, people are worried about energy prices, water supply, noise and pollution, also major concerns. But Donald Trump clearly sees them as being vital to powering his industrial revolution. And he said he expects to see tech companies working with communities to ensure that locals are won over.
1: This is a group that loves local communities. They love our country. And they're going to work with local communities for the data centers in particular. And they're going to work to make the community happy. That might be supplying oil and gas. It might be supplying education. It may be helping teachers along financially, helping people along financially. And they've all agreed that that's a very positive. Nobody really thought of it. And it's a very positive thing. So you're going to see data centers are going to be very popular.
2: That's the US President Donald Trump there, ending our business news with Adam Maguire. The time is 7:55.
3: Let's go to weather forecast. Jerry Murphy's at Met Aaron. Morning, Jerry.
4: Good morning, Gavin, and a very good morning. It's a bright, fresh morning after some very heavy rain in the east and northeast overnight and some very heavy thunderstorms this morning in coastal parts of Munster. Our weather will be mixed for the coming days with showers or longer spells of rain between now and Friday, but there will be better dry periods over the weekend and early next week. So today is going to be a bright, fresh day across the country. We have showers over Munster and Connacht extending northeastwards at the moment, and they'll become widespread by the late morning, and they'll continue through the afternoon and evening, some heavy with a chance of isolated thunderstorms. Highest temperatures today are 14 to 18 degrees with moderate to fresh southerly winds, decreasing mostly moderate later in the day. And then tonight will become dry in many areas with clear spells as the showers gradually become confined to western counties. The temperatures will fall to a fairly chilly 5 to 9 degrees with light to moderate southerly breezes. Thursday morning will be mainly dry with sunny spells. However, in the afternoon, showery rain will develop in the west and spread eastwards through the late afternoon and evening, and that rain will become heavy at times too. Highest temperatures are 14 to 17 degrees with moderate southerly winds. Then on Thursday night, rain will continue for a time but will gradually clear eastwards overnight with showers following from the west. And then Friday will start off mainly dry. However, bands of showery rain will spread eastwards through the late morning, afternoon and evening and will be heavy at times once again, with highest temperatures of 14 to 18 degrees and moderate southwest winds. Saturday will be mainly dry with brighter sunny spells, the best of these over Munster and Leinster, and we'll see highest temperatures of 15 to 18 degrees at that stage. Sunday will be a cloudier day with some showery rain in the west and north in the morning and extending southeastwards through the afternoon. And current indications suggest that Monday will be mild and mainly dry with temperatures of 16 to 20 degrees. So overall, very mixed weather for the next few days. And for today, some very heavy showers in places, a few of them possibly thundering. And that's the forecast. Good morning.
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0: In the next hour, no surrender in Portadown, day four. Also, pollution without borders, football fraud, Labour in Liverpool and an Asian hornet in Cork.
1: In business, US tech bosses agree to self-police their AI development and Lufthansa says its jet fuel bill will be even higher than expected.
2: And in sport, Eamon Fitzmaurice set to be appointed as the next Galway football manager and Late Show keeps Euro dream alive for the Irish under-21s.
3: Good morning, it's 8 o'clock on Wednesday the 30th of September. Gavin Jennings and Justin McCarthy here with you until 9. The news is read now by Brian Jennings.
4: More than 100,000 public sector workers in areas such as health, education and local authorities are beginning industrial action this morning in the form of a work to rule. Nurses, civil servants and school staff are among those taking part in the action over delays in agreeing a new public sector pay deal. Our work and technology correspondent, Brian O'Donovan.
5: The Irish Nurses and Midwives Organisation says the work to rule means its members will perform only duties and responsibilities necessary for safe patient care during their rostered hours. The action will also involve FORSA, the country's largest public sector union, and will see special needs assistants, health workers, civil servants and local authority employees refuse to do additional work outside of their normal duties. SIPTU members in health and local authorities are also engaging in work to rules. Other public sector unions will commence industrial action over the coming days ahead of two planned strikes next month. Unions have accused the government of failing to make a meaningful offer on public sector pay. The Department of Public Expenditure says, however, that it is willing to engage, but that both sides must enter talks without preconditions.
4: Around 18,000 homes, farms and businesses, primarily in the west and southwest of the country, are without electricity this morning as a result of damage caused by high winds. Repair crews have been deployed since first light in the affected areas to restore power, and ESB Network said it's expected the vast majority of impacted customers will have supply restored by this evening. A fresh legal challenge by the Garvahi Road Residents Coalition to try to stop a controversial Orange Order march from going ahead will be heard on Friday at Belfast's Court of Appeal. Last night, hundreds of people attended a meeting in a hall near the Garvahi Road to be told about the outcome of earlier talks as the standoff in Portadown continued. Our Northern correspondent, Conor McCauley.
6: Talks about mediation resume this morning. Yesterday, the two sides had discussions with Northern Ireland office officials for over 4 hours. Afterwards, Brendan McKinney of the Garvahi Road residents briefed a large crowd in a hall. He told them he'd emphasised to the Northern Secretary, Chris Bryant, that the vast majority of them did not want an orange parade. He also called for a meeting with the Chief Constable, who he said should speak directly to those who'd be impacted by any march. The residents returned to court on Friday, seeking to overturn approval for the parade. The Orange Order say they have the law on their side, and the police should facilitate their march as approved by the Parades Commission. Conor McCauley, RTÉ News, Portadown.
4: The FAI is to tell the Oireachtas Sports Committee how the decision to proceed with the controversial fixtures against Israel was made in the best interests of Irish football. FAI CEO David Carell and other senior figures at the association will answer questions from TDs and senators this afternoon, with Ireland set to play Israel again on Sunday in Serbia. Preparations for last weekend's fixture were thrown into chaos on the eve of the game. Our political correspondent, Barry Lenehan.
7: Opposition politicians have called on senior FAI figures to consider their positions over their handling of Ireland's controversial Nations League fixtures with Israel. However, in his opening address to the Oireachtas Sports Committee this afternoon, the CEO of the FAI, David Carell, defends the association's move to proceed with the Games, saying it was a difficult institutional decision made in the interests of Irish football as a whole. Mr. Carell will also tell TDs and senators how fulfilling the fixtures reflects the FAI's duty to safeguard the stability and sustainability of Irish football for current and future generations. Heimir Hallgrímsson's men beat Israel 3-0 on Sunday, but doubts had surfaced on the eve of the game over whether the team would proceed with the match, with the two sides to play again in Serbia this weekend.
4: Around a dozen families whose children

0: Children received apologies for deficiencies in their care by the Child and Adolescent Mental Health Services in Kerry are being excluded from a state compensation scheme and forced to take High Court action instead. The families affected say the rules of the scheme are too restrictive. Our Southern editor, Pascal Sheehy.
1: Following separate reviews into care offered by the CAMHS service in Kerry, the state established a compensation scheme for those affected. The reviews found that dozens of children suffered significant harm through misdiagnoses and the inappropriate prescription of antipsychotic medicines. Parents and children whose care was found to have been deficient received formal apologies from the HSE, and millions of euro have been paid out in compensation. Most of the families involved have been included in the compensation scheme, but around a dozen haven't. None of them have been given an explanation for their exclusion. However, RTE News understands that inclusion in the compensation scheme is confined to children whose files were specifically reviewed by the Maskey and Halpin inquiries. Other families who raised concerns separately to these reviews and who have received apologies from the HSE for deficiencies in their care have been told they are ineligible for the compensation scheme. Pascal Sheehy, RTE News, Tralee.
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0: A bright, fresh day with a mix of sunny spells and scattered showers. Some of the showers will be heavy with a chance of isolated thunderstorms. Highest temperatures 15 to 18 degrees with moderate to fresh southerly winds, decreasing mostly moderate later in the day.
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4: With the latest traffic and travel news, I'm Sinead Nulachain. It's heavy in Cork on the M8 southbound and from there onto the South Ring Road westbound. Expect delays from before the Dunkettle interchange to a collision at Junction 9 at Bloomfield, and there's a slowdown near the incident scene on the eastbound side as well. There's a queue on the N25 westbound and on the Lower Glanmire Road on the stretch from Junction 2, Little Island, to the North Ring Road Junction. In Kildare, busy now on the M4 eastbound from Junction 7, Maynooth, to Junction 6, Selbridge. We have reports of an incident there. And in Dublin, slow heading in on Northwall Quay, on the Donnybrook Road inbound as well, and on the Temple Oak Road inbound from Lakelands Park to Terenure Cross. And that's the latest traffic and travel news.
5: Sinead, thank you. 8 minutes past eight. Shane McElhattan is here again with It Says in the Papers.
6: It might seem tempting to leaf past all the coverage this morning of the standoff on the Garvaghy Road, but Mark Hennessy's analysis in the Irish Times explains just why the local residents find the prospect of an Orange Order parade past their homes so painful. Hennessy recounts that 21 people were killed in or around Portadown because of the Drumcree crisis in the 90s, and the families of some of those killed still live on the route that would be passed by any Orange Order parade from Drumcree Church to Portadown via Garvaghy. He reminds readers that during the early days of the Troubles, Portadown was known as the centre of the Murder Triangle. 52 people were killed in or around the town in the Troubles. 28 Protestants, 24 Catholics, shot at work, in their homes, their farms, in RUC or British Army uniform. Several papers look ahead to the expected appearance before the Oireachtas Transport Committee today of Assistant Garda Commissioner for Roads Policing, Dennis Ferry. The Irish Examiner expects him to tell the committee that 4,500 Gardaí have been trained to level 2 driving standard, which allows them to initially respond to emergency conditions using lights and sirens. However, he's expected to also say that active pursuit training has not begun because Garda driving instructors are themselves only 2/3 of the way through initial phase pursuit training. The Irish Daily Mail has crunched the same numbers on Garda driver training, and its conclusion gives it its lead headline: Fall in Garda Drivers Allowed Use Sirens. It bases this claim on a comparison of figures it published last year, showing 4,700 Gardaí were trained to CBD2 level,

0: leading it to claim there's now 200 fewer of them on our roads. The expected appearance today of FAI Chief Executive David Correll before another Oireachtas committee, this time the Sports Committee, will confirm the FAI's official position that despite speculation that the second game against Israel on Sunday might not go ahead, the game will be played. Several of the papers quote his expected remarks, which the Irish Sun says was circulated to TDs and senators yesterday. The Examiner says his opening statement is expected to defend the decision to fulfil the two fixtures, not as an endorsement of Israel's participation or a dismissal of deeply held views across this country. The mystery deepens over the weekend's dramatic events outside the RAF airfield at Fairford. The Irish Independent carries quotes from former counter-terrorism officers that the five men arrested on suspicion of a bomb plot near the base may have been engaged on a dry run. But the details in the Daily Mail cast doubt on the initial reports of the arrests. The paper reports this morning that the initial 999 call that alerted police actually came from one of the five men arrested, and that the 8 to 10 masked men seen by a local farmer running through the woods were in fact armed police officers responding to that call. The Sun says many locals now believe the five men arrested were guilty of nothing more than fuel theft. Most of the papers report on the six-figure donation by Facebook boss Mark Zuckerberg and his wife Priscilla Chan to three GAA clubs near Strancally Castle in County Waterford, which the couple have just bought. The Mirror's headline comes up with a new nickname for the tech boss, Zuckerberg's 150k throw-in. Finally, there's news about the Australian actor Margot Robbie on page 3 of The Sun. Depending on your viewpoint, it's either exciting or a disquieting vision of the very near future. The actor began her career as a recurring character in the Aussie soap opera Neighbours in 2008, before finding fame in Hollywood. Now, artificial intelligence is to be deployed to recycle some of her original appearances into short micro-episodes, which fans can watch on their phones.
1: Shane, thank you. Coming up, Manchester City found guilty of financial cheating. Andy Burnham not ruling out the UK rejoining the EU. And could a legal challenge to the Drumcree Orange March end the standoff? We'll talk about all of that next.
2: The music of Peter Gabriel with the RTE Concert Orchestra. 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See rte.ie/co for more. 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
1: You're welcome back. 14 minutes past 8. The UK Prime Minister Andy Burnham says rejoining the EU is among the options his government could look at. This morning, the day after his speech to his party's conference in Liverpool, he told BBC Radio 4's Today programme that Brexit has caused more harm than good.
6: We could stay as we are. That's definitely an option if people think this is the right place to stay. We could

0: look at what George Osborne has said about a customs union. We could look at what the Liberal Democrats said at their conference about single market, or we could go all the way. So there are clearly options that need to be considered, and we have to look at what is doable and what would be the pros and cons of each. What I am saying is it's not good enough to leave that question just hanging. You know, I am saying let's be clear about where we want Britain to go in the next decade. And I've asked people to join with me on that. The country cannot have a decade, another one, like the one we've just had, where we've had too much drift, too much division. I am very clear, and I will say this bluntly, Brexit has caused more harm than good. And I think around 60% of the British public agree with that statement. So the question is, what do we do about that?
1: Now, he made those remarks after delivering his first speech at a Labour Party conference as Labour leader and Prime Minister yesterday. He spoke for about an hour in what's been described as a deeply personal address, promising radical policies on social care, electoral reform, and, as you heard there, on Europe, telling voters that he would break the mould of the last 40 years. Our London correspondent Sean Whelan was in Liverpool for the conference, and he spoke to attendees afterwards.
2: I think it starts on the right road. It's a little disappointing that everything's sort of 10 years away. I think there are opportunities to get stuck in now. And it was good. It was the best speech we've had at a Labour conference for a while. He's got a majority there. He's got 3 years. And I think he should bite the bullet a little more in terms of things like no one voted to leave the single market. People voted to leave the EU. They're not the same. The only thing that's going to relaunch the British economy is a boosted economy, and that's going to come from a single market.
3: So I'm actually from Wales originally, so he understands fundamentally what the people from the different nations are feeling, because he recognises that as a northern person. He's got the right material there and he's got the heart in the right place, but I think unless he's going to do something drastic, then he is probably going to be the last Prime Minister of the United Kingdom.
4: I genuinely thought it was quite uplifting. I thought it was quite hopeful, and I definitely enjoyed him speaking about young people in a way that's like more of a collaboration rather than blaming them and saying that we're the problem. He's actually acknowledging like, no, it is actually hard and you are actually trying. We're not giving you the opportunities in order to thrive.
5: Let me tell you, I love the speech. I love the charisma. I love the character of Andy Burnham. Our strength is through our allies. So we really need to have strength through alliances. Even though it was a little bit ominous, you know, he's not really telling us what he's going to be doing with the EU in December, but it's given us hope. And I think that was a really key aspect as well. He empowered us. He gave us hope.
1: Those were some people attending the Labour Party conference in Liverpool, speaking to our London correspondent, Sean Whelan. And Sean joins us now. Sean, Andy Burnham, he had a lengthy speech, as we've said there, speaking for about an hour, addressing in detail the subject of Brexit. But this morning, in his interviews after that conference, he appears to be leaving the door open for the prospect of the UK rejoining the EU.
6: Yes, yesterday's speech was very much putting the issue on the table, but without much detail, just saying we have to give Britain a clear path for the relationship that we need for the rest of the century with what is still our largest market. In other words, the EU, this line that Brexit has done more harm than good. But he didn't say what he wants to do, just saying there's going to be an EU-UK summit soon, hopefully, and we'll see what we get out of that. But in subsequent interviews that he did as part of a media round to sell hard this big speech that he made yesterday, he has, as you say, gone a lot further and spelled out some of those options that are there, which range from basically doing nothing to, as he said, going all the way, which means rejoining the European Union. So Brexit is back on the table, right and centre in British politics, no doubt about it.
1: The Prime Minister, he said yesterday during his speech that the changes he was promising would not be easy. He admitted that he himself may pay a political price for them, but spoke of the need to go through the pain barrier and rip the plaster off. Now, I suppose many of the problems that Britain has experienced have come about because of Brexit. But what's he talking about when he says going through the pain barrier? What were the main takeaways from his speech yesterday?
6: Well, there's two things. I mean, one is reopening the wounds of Brexit. But he said, look, we've got to put an end to this 10 years of division and drift that we've had in British politics. And we

0: got to grasp this issue firmly. Brexit hasn't worked, therefore we must do something else in relation to the rest of Europe. I mean, half the trade that the British do is still with Europe. They can't escape from it. Geography puts them where they are. They must deal with this issue. And the other issue that he says I'm going to take the hits on was this rather complex, somewhat arcane issue of changing the mechanism by which pensions get increased every year here in Britain. They call it the triple lock, nothing to do with defence and neutrality. It's just three ways in which the pensions go up every year. And then most economists say it's not sustainable for the public finances. He's offered a change on that, wrapped up with this new social care package that he's offered them, a national care service for care for the elderly. It seems it's only going to be for home care rather than covering the costs of going into a care home. Nevertheless, it's a big move for him, and he's going to cop a lot of flack from it from his political opponents on the right. The Reform Party already this morning saying we're going to protect pensioners and their triple lock. But again, it's part of him drawing the battle lines in British politics, trying to delineate what the Labour Party stands for right now, trying to put a bit of fire into the belly of his troops for the fight that is to come, and saying, I'm prepared to lead from the front on this. I'm prepared to face the slings and arrows of outrageous fortune, take the damage if I have to, but these are things that we have to do. So he wants to show that he's a courageous leader. Others say it's the gambler in him and point to the way he ran for the later Labour leadership by resigning his job as the mayor and running in this by-election in Makerfield a couple of months ago. He likes to gamble, and when he wins big.
1: We heard the reaction from the delegates who attended that conference to his speech, very positive there. But in his comments this morning, Sean, in which, as we said, he appears to leave the door open to the UK rejoining the EU, how are those comments likely to be reacted to by his political opponents?
0: Well, obviously, for people like the Reform Party, their whole raison d'etre was getting Britain out of the European Union. Internally, within the Labour Party, there's been a debate over the past several years suggesting that, look, we have to take a firm view on this one. The Labour Party was split on the issue of Brexit initially. Half the party wanted out of the European Union, and a lot of places in this so-called Red Wall, the north of England, indeed Andy Burnham's own constituency in Makerfield, voted really heavily to leave the European Union because of a lot of working class voters in these areas just felt it simply wasn't working for them, and they wanted to see big changes in British politics. He's offering them big changes now in order to draw the line, the battle line, against the Reform Party, which they see as their main enemy now. The Conservatives, their old enemy, they reckon they can handle them.
1: Sean, thank you very much for speaking with us this morning. That's our London correspondent, Sean Whelan. Now, lawyers for the Garvahi Road Residents Coalition have launched a new legal bid to try to stop a controversial Orange March from going ahead. A hearing will be held on Friday. Meanwhile, residents and their supporters are maintaining a presence on the road and are determined to stop an Orange Order parade from Drumcree Church through the mainly nationalist area. Last night, hundreds of people packed into a hall near the Garvahi Road to be told about the outcome of talks with the Secretary of State, Chris Bryant. A delegation representing the Garvahi Road residents said the prospect of mediation is now dead in the water. Well, speaking after that meeting, Brandon McKenna of the Garvahi Road Residents Coalition said he wanted a meeting with the PSNI's chief constable.
2: The only person still left for us to meet, if he has the courage to meet us, is the PSNI chief constable. So I'll be waiting tonight and tomorrow morning for the chief constable to let me know when he is going to meet with us, or is he going to hide behind a wall of uniforms of police and riot gear. It's up to him.
3: What do you want to say to the chief constable?
2: Well, I'm not going to broadcast beforehand, and I'm sure the chief constable knows the questions that's going to be posed to him. Have the courage and come and meet with us.
1: Meanwhile, Portadown Orange Order District Master Nigel Dawson also spoke to supporters at an outdoor rally.
4: Tonight, my position, our position, is very, very clear. The Chief Constable, who

0: is responsible for ensuring the law is complied in this country must apply the law. He must respect the High Court judgment, and he must deliver us safely and securely back to Carton Street, Orange Hall, via the Gabahi Road, because that's what the Praise Commission has said, and that is what a High Court judge has said. He needs to deliver that now.
1: Let's speak now to Alison Morris, who writes about politics and security for the Belfast Telegraph and is on the line now. Alison, good morning and thank you for joining us this morning. We're on day four of this standoff now. Can you give us a picture of where we're at right now and what's been going on behind the scenes to try to bring this to a resolution?
2: Yeah, so from Sunday, from when people gathered in the early hours of Sunday morning, this standoff has continued, albeit it has changed location from the streets of the Gurahi Road and Portadown to the political arena, where yesterday there were talks with the Secretary of State. The Secretary of State had been at the Labour Party conference in Liverpool and had flown in to facilitate those talks. He met with the Orange Order and with the Gurahi residents. The Orange Order, after that meeting, said they were pleased at how positive it went. The Gurahi Residents Association and Brendan McConnell came out and said they were going to go back and speak to their community first before they addressed the media. And they did go back and hold a meeting in the community where they said that mediation appeared to be dead in the water, albeit they agreed to go back and have further talks with the Secretary of State today. I fear that the impasse that we're in currently with this, and the fact that both sides are so entrenched in their position, means that this is very likely to end up back in the courts. You know, I have been on the Gurahi Road for several days and they are saying no parade of any shape, size or description, and I can't see that changing anytime soon.
1: And it is going back to the courts, isn't it? Because the residents are going back. They've launched a fresh legal bid to try to stop this march from going ahead. What's the basis of their challenge and what's likely to happen in the aftermath of that?
2: Yeah, well, it's on a sort of a kind of narrow point, obviously. It's to do with the policing, the police's security assessment, the original security assessment that they supplied to the Parades Commission, which then shaped the Parades Commission's decision to allow this parade to go ahead for the first time in 28 years. This parade has been banned since 1998, since the Parades Commission was formed. The Parades Commission made their decision based on a number of issues, one of which would have been the security assessment and the potential for any violence. They want to go back and have further discussions about that in the court. But even if the only person who can now overturn the Parades Commission determination is the Secretary of State on the advice of the Chief Constable, but if that happens, well, then you can be sure the Orange Order are going to go back into court. They're going to say, we had a lawful court ruling, we had a Parades Commission determination, and the PSNI have refused to facilitate that, and we want a judge to order them to fulfil their duty, their lawful duty, and to get us up that road. So either way, you know, the courts are going to end up in the centre of this, and court rulings are all well and good, but practically on the ground, I cannot see, having been on the Gurahi Road for several days, I cannot see how that parade can be safely policed. And you know, the police, okay, it's their duty to enforce those Parades Commission determinations, but they can't do that if there's the potential for the loss of life, and that's where we are now.
1: And as you mentioned, Alison, talks involving the Northern Ireland Secretary of State are continuing today, or due to continue today. Like, what is the aim of those talks? Is it to facilitate that march to go ahead, or to ultimately bring us to a point where that march is called off?
2: He's quite a new Secretary of State, and he hasn't had the easiest time, I have to say. He's landed in the middle of quite a bit of a political turmoil. Look, I spoke to people yesterday who said that they thought that he would have had ideas when they arrived to say, well, look, this is a suggestion, what do you think of this? And instead, he's basically just said, well, you tell me what you'll accept, you know, as the bare minimum in terms of this. So look, there's not going to be a meeting of minds here. The Orange Order have decided they want down the Gurahi Road for whatever reason, you know, and that is on them, and they have the determination and they have that High Court ruling. The residents are saying this has opened old and bitter wounds. 21 people lost their lives here in and around the mid and late 90s, and we're just not prepared to be brought back to that point again, and we're not facilitating this parade. And there you have it. You have a place where then it is up to someone else to call us. The Chief Constable is in a difficult position. If he says, I can't police that, and this is the end of it, it has to stop now, it does then friendly to a position where, you know, you could have

0: loyalist bands in the Orange Order refusing to even apply to the Parades Commission in future and just saying we'll hold parades wherever we like, whenever we like, and we'll not be informing the police, because what is the point if it can't be lawfully upheld? And if the parade was pushed through, say in the middle of the night at 4 a.m. or whatever, that would I think almost certainly lead to widespread disorder in other parts of Northern Ireland. And the PSNI is low on numbers at the minute. We have mutual assistance officers here currently helping the police, and they can't stay forever. They cost a lot of money. And so the police wouldn't be able to, I don't think, be able to safely police what would happen in the aftermath of that.
1: All right, Alison, thank you very much for your analysis this morning. We appreciate your time. That's Alison Morris from the Belfast Telegraph. The time is 8:30 and Brian Jennings has the news headlines.
2: Thank you, Justin. More than 100,000 public sector workers in areas such as health, education and local authorities are beginning industrial action today in the form of a work to rule. Nurses, civil servants and school staff are among those taking part in the action over delays in agreeing a new public sector pay deal. More than 18,000 homes and businesses around the country are without power this morning following extreme weather conditions. ESB Networks said they are working to restore power after adverse weather conditions caused widespread disruption. The network has advised people to continue to check its website for updates. A fresh legal challenge by the Gervahi Road Residents Coalition to try to stop a controversial Orange Order march from going ahead will be heard on Friday in Belfast's Court of Appeal. Last night, hundreds of people attended a gathering in a hall near Gervahi Road to be told about the outcome of earlier talks as the standoff in Portadown continued. The FAI is to tell the Oireachtas Sports Committee how the decision to proceed with the controversial fixtures against Israel was made in the best interests of Irish football. FAI CEO David Carell and other senior figures at the association will answer questions from TDs and senators this afternoon, with Ireland to play Israel again on Sunday. Now, the weather forecast today will be a bright, fresh day with a mix of sunny spells and scattered showers. Some of the showers will be heavy with the chance of isolated thunderstorms. Highest temperatures 15 to 18 degrees.
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4: Thanks, Gavin. US tech bosses have signed a safety accord in the White House pledging to manage the risk posed by the development of artificial intelligence. CEOs and representatives of companies including Meta, OpenAI, Anthropic, SpaceX, Microsoft, Google and Nvidia signed what is essentially a promise to self-police their own technology. It comes as global concern grows around the risk posed by an out-of-control AI model. Lufthansa says its additional fuel bill for this year will likely be more than the 1.5 billion euro it flagged just a month ago as higher oil prices add to costs. Yesterday, Ryanair CEO Michael O'Leary warned ticket prices would have to rise in the face of higher fuel prices. That's likely to be felt most in summer 2027 as airlines' cheaper fuel hedges begin to run out. And Britain's economy grew by 0.5% between April and June, according to its Office for National Statistics. That's a faster pace of growth than previously thought, with household disposable income and business investment revised upwards. Meanwhile, separate data showed Britain ran a smaller current account deficit than had been expected. Finally, the currencies. 1 euro buying you 85.5 pence sterling and $1 US and 13.5 cents.
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6: With the latest traffic and travel news, I'm Sinéad Nualachán. It's heavy in Cork on the M8 southbound and from there onto the South Ring Road westbound. Expect delays from about 3.5 kilometres before the Dunkettle interchange to a collision at Junction 9, Bloomfield. And there's a slowdown near the incident scene on the eastbound side as well. In Wicklow, there are delays on the N11 northbound from Junction 10, Delgany to Junction 7, Bray South. And there are inbound delays in Dublin on the Merrion Road from the Aylesbury Road Junction to Balls Bridge and also on the Donnybrook Road inbound. And that's the latest traffic and travel news this morning.
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1: And Darren Farrell is back with us now. And Darren, your native Galway, the footballers, they're looking down towards Kerry for their next manager.
19: Yes, this one has totally taken me by surprise, I must admit, Justin. But news reaching us overnight, Eamon Fitzmaurice looks set to become the new Galway football manager. Their words now, I'll be honest, which I never thought I'd be reading out on the programme. The Kerry man would replace Pádraig Joyce in the role. We'll get more on this from Marty Morrissey, our Gaelic Games correspondent, who joins me. Marty, is this a done deal? What are you hearing?
20: Well, what I'm hearing is the fact that the expectation is that it will be a done deal tonight. There is a Galway County Board meeting and it is expected that Eamon Fitzmaurice's name will be brought forward. And the reaction I'm getting is one of genuine excitement. This is one that we weren't expecting. I remember when Pádraig Joyce retired after his 7 years in charge. I knew that the Galway football manager's job would attract a lot of interest, and I believe that is the case. But I think Eamon Fitzmaurice joining Galway is indeed a major coup for the Galway County Board and for Galway Chairman Paul Bellew, who also, remember, thought outside the box by bringing Henry Shefflin when he started his County Board chairmanship as well. But Eamon is a three-time All-Ireland winner as a player. He managed, of course, Kerry for 6 years, guiding them to Sam Maguire in 2014, and six straight Munster Football Championship titles and a league title as well during his time in charge. Darren, I suppose, to be honest with you, this one came from left field because I know Eamon quite well, sitting beside him for matches, and I didn't think he'd want to go back into intercounty management, but obviously the attractiveness of the Galway job is huge.
19: Yeah, massive. Any indication on who his backroom team might be?
20: No, my belief is that will take a couple of weeks, that I think Eamon, first of all, was informing RTE and indeed the Examiner that he writes a column that he had positive negotiations with the Galway County Board. So I think he's waiting until the Galway County Board meet tonight, which I think will only be a rubber stamp, because from what I can gather from players and officials, that they're really excited about Eamon Fitzmaurice coming. And I think Eamon is probably attracted by the fact that he feels the talent is there. 2027 would mean a 26-year wait for Galway. Galway's outside the province, obviously, of Kerry, so he won't be facing them that easily. And I certainly think that it's going to be a major challenge for Eamon. But I think he's taking it step by step, knowing him. First of all, is to see what happens tonight, which I think will be only a rubber stamp from what I can gather, and then select his management team over the next couple of weeks.
19: Yeah, and obviously he has done it all. He's won three All-Irelands as a player, guided Kerry as a manager, and a very prominent role with the Football Review Committee and the new rules as well.
20: Correct, with Jim Gavin. And he also guided Pubble Skull Corcaguina, his school that he, where he's principal in Dangan, in Dingle, to an All-Ireland College's Hogan Cup in 2014. And like Eamon lives and breathes, he's an absolute gentleman, as you know, Darren. And he's a huge loss to us in RTE and a huge coup for Galway. And only last couple of weeks, he was involved with Fionnuala when they beat Knocknagoshal in the Kerry Junior Football Championship final. So, yeah, it's going to be an interesting time in Galway once his name is approved later on tonight.
19: Yeah, I'm looking forward to 2027 already. It should be fascinating with all these manager changes and rules.
20: The question is, Darren, will you be coming out of retirement?
19: Well, no comment. I'm sure he can do better than me, Marty.
1: I think Eamon Fitzmaurice has played in the Cork County Championship as well with UCC.
20: He won a Cork County Championship.
1: They won the championship that year. Is that right?
20: He did, absolutely. Yeah. And they went on, I think,
1: there
20: to
1: you
20: the
1: go.
20: Munster College.
1: So I knew
20: Justin,
1: I liked
20: you know
1: him.
20: Yourself,
3: and
20: Justin.
3: He won't be the first Kerry man to take on this job if he gets it. Tommaso Flaherty had the job before.
20: Yes, he did.
3: Didn't go very well, Marty, if memory serves me correctly.
20: No, but Tommaso Flaherty had a wonderful success with the late Paddy O'Shea in Westmead. But I suppose Eamon is coming with huge credentials, as indeed Tommaso would have as well. But even today I'm going to Croke Park. Kevin McStay is tweaking the Football Review Committee, not definitively, but suggesting tweaks, which will be interesting as well. But Eamon, as you know, knows he was football. He was part of the Football Review Committee with Jim Gavin, and he's intricate knowledge of the new rules is really impressive, and his incisiveness and his strategic brain, I think, will be a major, major plus for Galway.
19: Yeah, let's see what happens. Marty, thanks for joining us on the show this morning. The Irish under-21s pulled off a brilliant 4-3 win against Kazakhstan, so they've newfound hope now for getting a playoff place at the European Championships, and Tommy Lonergan, his penalty sealing the win very, very late in the game. So they're now second in the group, 1 point ahead of Slovakia, game more played, and we'll have to beat England in the final game and hope Slovakia drop points against England and Andorra their remaining games. Let's hear from Tommy and that moment that sealed the win.
0: The ding dong game, what is going through your mind?
21: I have to score. I can't lie, I was a little bit nervous, but I'm just so glad I hit the back of the net, and then, you know, the boys are unbelievable to hang on to the game for the last 10 minutes. So all credit to the lads. It probably wasn't our best performance. Obviously, you know, first 30 seconds of the game, they go 1-0 up, and then, you know, they're a very good team. They've got some really excellent players. But for us to just win the game, that's all we wanted to do. And, you know, we've still got a chance against England next week. So, you know, we're really excited for that.
0: What was the pressure like heading into tonight, knowing that you had to win?
21: Similar enough to Slovakia. I feel like, personally, I didn't really feel it too much. I feel like we got such quality in our squad and such great players that I feel like we can win every game. And obviously, I knew that Kazakhstan would be a really good test for us today, and they really gave us a good game. And obviously, I feel like the neutral would have enjoyed that today. But I'm just so glad that we won the game, and that, you know, we still got a chance. And, you know, every time you put on the Irish jersey, it just, like, I'm just so proud to wear this jersey, and obviously to score and help the team. It's, you know, it's what you dream as a kid. So I'm buzzing, really happy.
19: Yeah, well done, Tommy. Roll on next week.
3: Darren, thank you. 8:43.
22: Manchester City are still alive here. Balotelli, Aguero! I swear you'll never see anything like this ever again. So watch it. Drink it in.
3: Sergio Aguero and Manchester City snatching the Premier League in 2012, as they did in 2014, 18, 19, 21, 22, 23 and 24, financed by the state of Abu Dhabi. And now, after a very lengthy investigation, found guilty of cheating by an independent commission for the league on 115 charges of breaching financial regulations, arranging sham contracts to hide almost €1 billion of funding. The club denies doing anything wrong, are expected to appeal. It's not known what the punishment punishment will be, but could include being stripped of their titles and being relegated down several divisions. Kieran Maguire is with us. He's Associate Professor of Football Finance at the University of Liverpool and host of the Price of Football podcast. Kieran, good morning again.
2: Morning, Gavin.
3: First reported by The Athletic last week and confirmed by the Premier League yesterday with a lot of detail and a scathing statement. Tell us more about what exactly City have done wrong.
2: Well, what City have done is that they've taken money from the owner, which can't go into your cost control calculations, and they've disguised that as sponsorship income. Now, that's to the tune of well over 900 million euro, and that's allowed City

0: 40 plus years, I've never seen such a scathing and damning summary from any forensic report.
1: Yeah, the language used in the statement, it doesn't hold back. Is the Premier League saying that their leading club over the last decade and more were cheating and deliberately cheating?
0: Yes, I mean, it's that they describe them as sham accounts, that sham contracts, and in the publication of the report that we've seen to date, and it's only scratched the surface, more will be coming out in due course. It accused witnesses of Manchester City of false representation, which is effectively lying, and being unreliable witnesses. So again, that is something where they would normally not go, that's not normally the route that they go down, lawyers and accountants. They tend to be very guarded with their comments, but these features of the report are absolutely scathing.
1: Kieran, is it fraud? Will what City have done and been found guilty of here be put before other authorities?
0: It's not fraud in the sense that you have to ask yourself who's been defrauded. And at worst, there'll be some minor tax issues arising for Manchester City if people have not declared the money. But there's lots of football clubs, the likes of Newcastle and Manchester United are currently under investigation for tax-related issues back here in the UK. So I don't think that would be a major issue. And as far as the Exchequer is concerned, reducing their losses is actually a good thing because companies that lose money don't pay tax. So you've got to ask yourself who's been defrauded. Now, separately, you could have clubs, and I believe that four clubs, I think it's Chelsea, Arsenal, Manchester United and Liverpool, have already been to see their lawyers and say that whilst we've not been defrauded as such, we've been denied the opportunity to win trophies and to play in Europe, and we will be seeking compensation.
1: Well, what's going to happen to them now? They'll appeal, and then they're likely to appeal whatever sanctions are imposed, yes?
0: That's right. I think they're going to appeal about the composition and the integrity of the commission itself. That appears to be the first item. They put out a video last night, although it looked like a hostage video for anybody that's seen it. And they put out some statements saying that they've still got a long way to go so that they can appeal the composition of the panel. I don't think they can appeal the verdict. Then there's going to be a punishment committee where the points deductions, the fines will be agreed. They can appeal that through the football courts. And then in theory, although this will be difficult, they could go to the civil courts if they say that Manchester City have been subject to an unfair approach to them, and it's all down to jealousy and it's a conspiracy theory against the club and so on.
1: Kieran, thank you. I wonder what they'll be in the Premier League next season. Let's see. Kieran McGuire, Associate Professor of Football Finance at the University of Liverpool. It's 8:48.
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5: The GP sent a referral through. 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And my VHI covered it. 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
7: A young Westmeath woman diagnosed with stage 4 bowel cancer earlier this year is urging others, and in particular women, to trust their instincts if they feel something is wrong. 44-year-old Jane Swarbrig from Mullingar is currently undergoing treatment for bowel cancer, which has spread to her liver and lungs. Last week, the mother of two travelled to New York, where she underwent surgery at the Memorial Sloan Kettering Cancer Centre, one of the world's leading cancer care centres. Our Midlands correspondent Sinead Hussey reports.
8: Last April, Jane Swarbrig was dealt devastating news.
9: So I was diagnosed with bowel cancer just at the end of April. I had

0: very few symptoms. I was anemic, but I have been anemic on my two pregnancies, very low iron levels. And that persisted along with, I was very tired, a lot of fatigue. And my daughter was turning one, and I realized it wasn't like the baby anymore. She was sleeping great, and that I just was definitely more under the weather. So I did persist and went to the doctor again and again looking for iron infusions. And eventually I had a stool sample done, which they also call a FIT test. And they found microscopic particles of blood in my stool, which I had never noticed a thing of. And I was brought in straight away for a colonoscopy, and that was when they found the initial tumour. And 5 days later, me and Brian were brought back, and they were told, we were told that it had spread, and it was actually stage four bowel cancer that had spread to my liver and lungs. And we were not expecting that.
1: Jane said the weeks that followed were difficult, but she remained hopeful and linked in with St. James's Hospital in Dublin, where she underwent chemotherapy over the summer. Last week, she travelled to the Memorial Sloan Kettering Cancer Centre in New York, where she had a HIA pump inserted, a targeted treatment that's not available here.
0: This is a procedure that they seem to do a lot, though, so I couldn't be in better hands. It's not available in Europe or Ireland, so we have had to look abroad for it. But they have been doing this targeted liver treatment over there for years now. So I feel like, you know, the care is going to be phenomenal, and I'm going to continue my chemotherapy over there every month while liaising back and forth with my team in Dublin as well.
1: As Jane recovers, she's hoping that by sharing her story, it will raise awareness. Jane has a significant online profile, having brought the Inglot makeup brand to Ireland, and the majority of her followers are women.
0: Never did I think, though, that I would be sharing a journey like this online. But at the same time, I have a platform there. When the time was right, we'd had a couple of months to digest the news ourselves. I just thought it was time to share, and that's what I've done. I think as mothers, we nearly expect to be tired, expect to have low iron levels at times if you're prone to it, but don't take those chances and those risks. Thankfully, I pushed, and eventually they gave me some answers with regards where to go next. But I would say to anybody, like, persist, persevere. Those symptoms, as common as they may seem, might be leading you down another path that you just, you know, don't know what's around the corner. Cancer in general is becoming more and more prevalent in young people. In fact, I sat around with a group of my friends, there's six of us that regularly go for dinner and things, all under the age of 51, and three of us have had cancer. We've had different kinds, and we just couldn't believe it when I was the third person added in there.
1: Around 2,800 cases of bowel cancer are diagnosed in Ireland every year, and it's the third most common in women. Dr. Alan Smith is a consultant in public health medicine at the National Screening Service.
2: Knowing the symptoms of cancer in bowel cancer is critically important for everyone, irrespective of your age. Bleeding from the back passage, some blood when you go to the toilet that you notice on the toilet tissue, sudden loss in weight or persistent tiredness. Don't think that you're too young. And if you have any of these symptoms or you just have any concern, go see your GP.
1: For Jane, the focus now is on getting home to Ireland. And she says it's the support of her family, friends and the local community that keeps her positive about the journey ahead.
0: It's amazing to see there is so much good in the world and in our surrounding community, and as overwhelming as it is, that is, I get so much strength from it as well. And when people keep telling you, you're so positive, you're so strong, you can do it, it resonates. It really has with me as well. Cancer was not on my radar in any aspect whatsoever. So it's just, I think at this stage now, if some good can come from this, it's about raising awareness. Yeah, just get checked, get to your GPs, persevere with those little issues that might be niggling at the back of your mind. So if some good can come from this, then yeah, at least we've done something here.
3: And that was Jane Swarbrig ending that report from our Midlands correspondent Sinead Hussey. The time is 7:54.
4: An Asian hornet has been found dead in County Cork. They're predatory wasps from Asia and that prey on honeybees. It was seen, photographed, captured and put in a freezer by a member of the public in the Ringaskiddy area of County Cork, who then told the National Biodiversity Data Centre. John Kelly works there. He's their invasive species programme manager. John, good morning.
5: Oh, good morning, Gavin.
4: What do you know about this hornet?
5: We know that it's a single individual. It was captured and was seen by the member of the public very close to the port. So we don't know at this stage if there's a nest in the area or if it is a single individual that got access to

0: one of the boats using the Ring of Skiddy ferry or Ring of Skiddy port, and just could be a single individual that has come in that way.
1: The person who found it, tell us about what they did.
0: They did everything perfectly. They took a photograph and then they logged on to invasives.ie and they used our Asian Hornet reporter system there. It's landed on my desk here. And then I think within 30 minutes, we had phoned the person and followed up. The Hornet...
1: was dead, John, was it?
0: At the time that he found it, no, the Hornet was not dead when he saw it.
1: Oh.
0: But it did look like it was a little bit worse for wear. He described the Hornet as subdued. So he was able to safely capture the Hornet, and he kindly agreed to put it in his freezer for us.
1: Is that a good idea, to put a dead Hornet in a freezer, yes?
0: It's a very humane way of dispatching the Hornet. It's very common in Jersey, in Britain, and in other jurisdictions to where somebody does capture a Hornet. Now, we're not asking the public to go out and capture them, but if somebody does, they could put it in the freezer.
1: And what makes Asian Hornets dangerous here?
0: They are an invasive species. So like you said at the beginning of your this interview, they're from Asia, they're not from continental Europe. They have spread around much of continental Europe now, where they are driving losses of pollinators and honeybees. We know that they have stinging behavior, and the stings are a little bit more painful than your standard wasp that we're used to. What makes them dangerous is if somebody really disturbs the nest. That's when they can swarm and attack people en masse.
1: But how do you know, John, or will you know if this was a lone bee or part of a nest?
0: Through a combination of measures. So NBWS, the conservation ranger team down there, they jumped into action very, very quickly. So they went and surveyed the area, looked for signs of hornets, and they have set up monitoring stations around. We're also asking the general public to look out for hornets, because time and time again, the general public have been critical for monitoring Asian hornets.
1: I tell you, John, just before I let you go, how do we know if it's a hornet and not a wasp?
0: They're a lot
1: bigger,
0: darker,
1: yeah.
0: Body. They're slightly bigger. They have a lot darker body than your average wasp. So everyone will know the kind of lemon yellow colours of the native wasps, but Asian hornets have a darker body. They have an orange segment on the rear end, and then they have yellow, very distinctive yellow feet. But I would encourage people to photograph it, submit it to invasives.ie, and we will verify if it is a hornet or not.
1: John, thanks for talking to us. John Kelly from the National Biodiversity Data Centre, Minute to Nine.
2: Tá ESB ag athrú conas a gúchtítear an tír seo. 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
2: Well, that's it from Gavin and from myself for today. Thanks for listening. Thanks also to our team on sound, Paul Murnock, our broadcast coordinator, Shane Galvin, editors Ethna Dodd and Connor Barnes, and the series editor was John Burke.
3: Dave is up next. It's 9 o'clock. Brian Jennings has the news.
4: More than 100,000 public sector workers in areas such as health, education and local authorities are beginning industrial action this morning in the form of a work to rule. Nurses, civil servants and school staff are among those taking part in the action over delays in agreeing a new public sector pay deal. A fresh legal challenge by the Garvahy Road Residents Coalition to try to stop a controversial Orange Order march from going ahead will be heard on Friday in Belfast's Court of Appeal. Last night, hundreds of people attended a meeting at a hall near Garvahy Road to be told about the outcome of earlier talks as the standoff in Portadown continued. Speaking after the meeting, Brendan McKenna of the Garvahy Road Residents Coalition called for a meeting with the PSNI's Chief Constable, John Boucher, who he said should speak directly to those who'd be impacted by any march.
5: The only person still left for us to meet, if he has the courage to meet us, is the PSNI Chief Constable. So I'll be waiting tonight and tomorrow morning for the Chief Constable to let me know when he is going to meet with us. Or is he going to hide behind a wall of uniforms of police and riot gear?
4: Around 18,000 homes, farms and businesses, primarily in the west and southwest of the country, are without electricity this morning as a result of damage caused by high winds. Repair crews have been delayed since first light in the affected areas, and ESB Networks say it expects the vast majority of impacted customers will have supply restored by this evening. The network has advised people to continue to check its website for updates. New research suggests that 1 in 5 adults surveyed believed there are a lot of false rape allegations made in Ireland, according to a poll carried out for the Dublin Rape Crisis Centre. The study also shows that fewer than 1 in 4, 22%, believe victims of sexual violence are treated fairly by the Irish justice system. Over 1,000 people were interviewed for the survey. Speaking in RTÉ's Morning Ireland, the CEO of the Dublin Rape Crisis Centre, Rachel Morrow, said a disproportionately high number of young men believe in rape myths and blame victims because of harmful narratives that are sold online.
6: Young men are up to 5 times more likely to hold negative attitudes than older age groups. Young people are looking for leadership, for role models, and some of what they are looking for has come from people who are peddling a harmful narrative. And we see this come through in the disproportionately high numbers of young men who believe rape myths and blame victims.
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4: A bright, fresh day with a mix of sunny spells and scattered showers. Some of the showers will be heavy with a chance of isolated thunderstorms. Highest temperatures 15 to 18 degrees with moderate to fresh southerly winds, decreasing mostly moderate later in the day. And that's all from the newsroom for now.
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Good morning and you're very welcome to the programme. Today, making the difficult transition from child to adult services. One mother and why she believes her son with complex needs has fallen through the gaps. Football in the firing line again as the FAI faces an Oireachtas committee and Manchester City faces the consequences of breaking financial rules and what young adults are hoping for from next week's budget. Plus, suffering from the sniffles? You're not alone. We'll hear about flu season getting underway as well as all the other pesky bugs already doing the rounds, lifting the lid on Elizabeth Holmes, a new documentary on the disgraced businesswoman. Also,

0: a boom in breastfeeding, and the thrill of shopping without the bill. 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But first this morning, Mary Lou McDonald, good morning to you.
1: Good morning, David.
0: Thanks very much for joining us. As we saw in the Dáil yesterday, there is political consensus here that the Parades Commission decision allowing the limited Orange Order march down the Garvaghy Road was wrong. The difficulty now is how to escape the consequences of that decision. How, in your view, does this get diffused?
1: So, David, what we are dealing with now is a community on the Garvaghy Road that is deeply angered, but more than that, I would say deeply traumatised by this turn of events. I mean, the very fact that this issue was resurrected at all was very distressing for that whole community, but people were literally gobsmacked at the Parade Commission's decision. As you say, there's consensus, and not just here in this part of Ireland, here in Dublin, but right across the country at the fact that this was an incomprehensible and really a very deeply wrong decision with the potential to drag that community and society more generally back to very, very bad and very bleak days. So you ask the question, that's where we're at. So what do we do? There is actually a very, very straightforward answer to this, to restore calm and to give space for the mediation and repair work that will have to be done, because damage, real damage, has been done over the last 6 days and the last couple of weeks indeed. And the solution is that the British Secretary of State needs to exercise his powers, needs to step in, needs to stop this march.
0: So you want him to overrule the Parades Commission?
1: Absolutely, right. Absolutely. And by the way, he should have done that on day one. Anybody who's paying any attention, who understands anything about this march in particular, this part of Ireland in particular, would have known that any suggestion of a march on the Garvaghy Road brought the potential to unravel things in a very, very serious and very dangerous way, and would have understood the profound trauma and distress and anger that has now gripped this community.
0: Can I ask you something, Deputy? If the shoe was on the other foot, if the parade had been banned by the Parades Commission and the Secretary of State intervened to let it go ahead, would you accept a political intervention in what's supposed to be an independent process?
1: Well, you see, the Secretary of State has the right of intervention for prohibition. He doesn't have the right, or she have the right, to intervene to allow a parade to happen. Just remember, David, thousands of marches, of orange marches, happen every single year without incident or comment. They are facilitated. Indeed, Portadown and the Orange of that part of the country have marched every year. They have exercised their right to assemble, to parade, to worship, to return. And in fact, the established route now over the last 28 years skirts various homes, including nationalist and Catholic homes, and people have had no objection to that. Where the line is drawn is that they cannot march down the Garvaghy Road. That decision and determination was made 28 years ago. Yeah. That's the answer to this conundrum, and that answer has to be upheld. And the British Secretary of State today and now has the power to intervene, to make that call, to make it clear that there will not be a march down the Garvaghy Road. Yes. And then, of course, to allow room for dialogue, discussion, and indeed mediation to fix the thing now that has been damaged by this decision and the prospect of that march.
0: Yeah, there have been suggestions of an international mediator, perhaps. And I suppose the question is, would the residents of the Garvaghy Road accept a determination by an international mediator that they didn't like?
1: The community of the Garvaghy Road have proved themselves to be unbelievably resilient and dignified and unified. They have conducted themselves in a manner that I could only describe as exemplary over the last number of days. And they have demonstrated over 28 long years, a community that was traumatized and brutalized has worked so hard and so successfully to build the community, all across the community, in a cross-community way, to use that parlance, to the extent that generations of young people have grown up on the Garvahi Road not knowing the kind of trauma and division that their parents and grandparents experienced. They are incredible people, reasonable people, decent people who want to look to the future, not to the past. And it's been very marked, David, and I've been with them now. I've been on the ground, talking to mothers, grandmothers, grandfathers, parents, young people. And you cannot be struck but by anything other than the absolute determination of this community to move forward in peace, in harmony, but also in confidence. Because there's a confidence in that community too, and that's so welcome.
0: I don't think that is at issue. But the question I asked you was, if there is international mediation and a mediator issues a determination which doesn't go the way that the Garvahi Road residents would like, would they accept that determination? And if they wouldn't accept that determination, there's not much point in mediation, is there?
1: Well, why are you attempting to cast the community of the Garvahi Road as a problem party? No, well, that's what it sounds like to me. Let me say this. If there is to be mediation, and if there is to be a mediator, an international mediator, I am sure, I feel sure that the Garvahi Road community will engage in that process, the design of that, the terms of reference for that, the content of that, in a very positive and constructive way. They've demonstrated, those are their bona fides now over decades. But let me also say this, there can only be room for mediation, for those kind of constructive engagements and conversations, when it is made clear that there will not be an orange march on the Garvahi Road. That's the piece now that we actually have to resolve. And we've said this to the Secretary of State. We met yesterday, Michelle O'Neill and I, with the Taoiseach and the Taoiseach. We had a very, very detailed, considered discussion.

0: is for the Secretary of State to get involved in a constructive way and to call this now in respect of this march. And then, of course, for all of us, in a supportive way to facilitate that kind of dialogue and discussion.
1: Yeah, you mentioned Michelle O'Neill was in Dublin along with yourself meeting the Taoiseach yesterday. Edwin Poots, the Speaker of the Northern Ireland Assembly, was most put out that she was there rather than answering questions about this issue in the Assembly. Was that the right choice to make, do you think?
0: Well, I don't think it'll come as any surprise to anyone that the DUP would be put out with the First Minister, Lasuk Dhuron Sinn Féin, being in Dublin and meeting with the Taoiseach and Tánaiste. So look, unionism and a kind of reactionary unionism within the DUP and a section of the Orange Order are hell-bent now on trying to stop the very constructive progress that has been made over many, many years. Edwin Poots knows, as well as I do, that the times are a-changing and the times are changed. They know that the unionist majority is gone and that it's not coming back. They know that there is a direction of travel to a new Ireland. They wish to stop that, to obstruct that, and they will do things irrespective of how irresponsible to be obstructive. For our part, we will be resolutely constructive. And I would ask the government again, aside from resolving the concrete issue of this march, which, and there just needs to be clarity that it is not going ahead, and the work of rebuilding community confidence across Portadown down needs to be mediated without a doubt. But remember this, David. All of this has played out now over the last number of weeks in a kind of vacuum. And the vacuum that I mean is a lack of initiative by the governments, but especially the government in Dublin, to recognise that change is now underway, that the North is changed, that we are approaching now the 30th anniversary of the Good Friday Agreement. Everybody is aware of the extent of change. We need to have that conversation constructively in an engaged and respectful way about the future. And that has to include unionism. And where the government dithers and delays and refuses to instigate the processes and the mechanisms for that, we have suggested citizens' assembly. Yes. In the absence of that, you allow the power of initiative to the most reactionary and the most destructive forces. And I believe that is what we have seen in action over the last number of weeks and the last number of days.
1: Well, not necessarily related to your last comment, but I don't know if you heard Gregory Campbell of the DUP on the This Week programme on Sunday on Radio 1, but he sounded absolutely delighted with himself, saying that the push for a new island, a shared island, a new approach is dead after what happened at the weekend. And particularly he drew attention to yourself and Michelle O'Neill taking part in what he termed an illegal assembly.
0: On the contrary, he could not be more wrong. I think what you have seen is a resolute commitment across the country, across the board, by the way, including people who are unionist, politically unionist, and certainly including so many Protestant people. A resolute determination that we stand by people's rights to live peacefully in their communities, in their home, resolute in people's right to live free from sectarian harassment and thuggery, and above all else, resolute that whatever our differences, that we can actually speak to each other, deal with each other, live alongside each other, and talk about the future together in a way that is calm and dignified and structured. And that structure needs to come in the first instance from the government in Dublin. So the order of work and priority now for us, for me and for Michelle and for the entirety of Sinn Féin, but I think also for the wider community, is to resolve this issue around the march. Clarity from the British Secretary of State by him exercising his proper leadership and his legal powers to put a stop to this march. Certainly mediation and constructive work with Garvaghy and all across Portadown. And then we need to get to it and realise that in the absence of of structure and dialogue and leadership from the government in Dublin to allow this conversation and all of the perspectives around it about the future, about the direction of travel. In the absence of that, you gift to others.

0: to reactionary, negative, destructive forces, the power of initiative to set us all, Trina Kayla, and to set us all on a route of the kind of trauma that we've seen for the, in this instance, for the Garvahi Road community.
1: Sure. I spent long enough in Portadown in the 90s to be conscious of the depth of feeling on the nationalist side, and clearly from you know, the last couple of days, that depth of feeling remains there. But I'm also aware of the depth of feeling on the unionist side among members of the Orange Order, and they are people that you want to reach out to. You want to persuade that they'll have a place in a united Ireland. Just in the context of this, how do you do that? How do you go about doing that?
0: And they will. Remember, the green, white and orange are our national colours. The white representing entente, peace between the two great traditions of our island. So of course they have a place. And let me point again, there are thousands of marches that happen every year. And even in areas that were very, very contentious, whether it's Ballaghy or Isharkan and beyond, accommodations were found. And I believe
1: but that can't be done on the Garvahy Road.
0: The Garvahy Road, the accommodation was found in Portadown, and the accommodation is that the Orange have a right to assemble. Let me reassert that. They have a right to parade. They have a right absolutely to worship, but they do not enjoy a right to walk the Garvahy Road. They do not enjoy a right to gratuitous sectarian tailcoating. They do not enjoy a right to bully and to ballyrag and intimidate their Catholic and nationalist neighbours. That's where the line is drawn. And I think for all of us, whether you're green or orange, whether you're a Republican or whether you're unionist, can recognise that in the new Ireland, we have to start from a baseline of respect for the rights of all, the balancing of those rights, and a fundamental assertion that we will not tolerate sectarian ballyragging, harassment or thuggery directed against any of our neighbours. And far from that being against running a thread against a new Ireland, I believe that's one of the foundational stones of a new and united Ireland.
1: I'll have to put the counterpoint to you, Deputy. You talk about ballyragging and all the rest of it. I mean, the approval that was given was for 35 men to march without bands, without banners and all the other paraphernalia, without hangers-on at 8 o'clock in the morning. And many people on this side of the border might be confused about how that can be construed as sectarian.
0: No, I don't think there is any confusion whatsoever. I don't think people in any part of Ireland misunderstand what's at stake here. I don't think anybody misunderstands that the Orange state of old, with all of the repression, discrimination and chaos that that brought, that day is gone and we are not going back. And nobody, including sections of the Orange Order, is going to drag us back, and their hangers-on in the DUP and extreme levels of very violent loyalism. There's no confusion there at all. I think we're all crystal clear.
1: No, but the point being that the permission given was for a very limited parade. Is there not an argument that a very limited parade is not sectarian ballyragging?
0: No. All of it is a considered, deliberate exercise in sectarian supremacy, and the same ones that sought the permission for what you're calling a limited march made it clear.
1: It's not what I'm calling it. It is a limited march.
0: Made it clear that was would be a precursor for a far greater march next year. That needs stopped in its track. You pull at that thread. You pull at the arrangement and the compromise and the settlement that was reached on this matter 28 years ago at your peril. And it is the most destructive elements of the Orange, of loyalism and unionism, that are pressing for this. And they're pressing for this precisely because they know, they realise, and they have calculated, it seems to me, the real damage that this can potentially do. And we will face that down four square, because we are not going back. We are not going back to the bad old days. Our steps can only be forward.
1: Okay, Mary Lou McDonald, leader of Sinn Féin, thank you so much for joining
0: My
1: us
0: pleasure.
1: This morning. Coming up later in the programme, after a turbulent few days for Irish football, we'll look ahead to the FAI's appearance before the Oireachtas Committee. But next, when children with complex needs become adults, what happens to their care? We hear from one family saying their son has fallen through the gap.
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1: As Budget Day draws closer, it always brings Ireland's carers and the work they do into sharper focus. My next guest got in touch with the programme, not because she's looking for a funding increase, but because of how difficult she's found transitioning her son from child hospital services into adult care. Her son Jack is 21 years of age and has a range of complex needs. He spends a lot of time in hospital, but as she explains herself, many of the services he now encounters as an adult do not match his needs. Shortly before coming on air, I spoke to Aisling McAniff and I began by asking her to tell me a little bit about Jack.
22: So Jack is 21 years old. He has Down syndrome and a rare autoinflammatory disease. He has severe to profound intellectual disability and he's nonverbal. He's extremely medically complex, so I won't go into everything because we would be here all day. But he's a full-time wheelchair user and he has a PEG in situ for meds and he has a JED tube for feed, so he's two tubes in his tummy.
1: Okay. Those are his medical needs. Tell us a little bit about Jack as a person.
22: So Jack is a bubbly, little, happy little guy. He would be like a toddler in his ways. He has a Peppa Pig that he holds onto for dear life. And we have about 10 of them, so we wash them and change them. And he loves music, dancing. He loves Modern Family, Glee, Schitt's Creek. He's got an eclectic taste in shows. He's always happy. Even when he's ill, he tries to be happy. He's so brave and he has faced all his illnesses to date with such courage. And he's the light of our life.
1: And you, Aisling, you're Jack's sole carer. I mean, that must be incredibly difficult, is it?
22: Well, yeah, I mean, I'm getting on now. I'm 53 now and he's 21 and things are definitely much harder. As our children grow into adults, you know, they become heavier, and so physically I'm suffering. Like I need a hip displace. I need a hip replacement, and I've had back surgery already. And it's very hard to look after ourselves as carers because you just can't often go swimming or can't go for a walk or can't look after yourself properly.
1: What does a day look like with Jack?
22: So he requires 24-hour care. So it's nursing care. but I am his nurse, even though I'm not a nurse. So he doesn't sleep overnight through the night, so I'm often up during the night with him. And then he often has pain during the night, so I need to give him pain relief and just change his pads and things like that. Then in the morning,

0: morning. He needs a bit of chest physio because he coughs up a lot of mucus in the morning, and he needs all his meds. He's on 20 daily meds, but he's on 14 of them in the morning, and he's also on an inhaler, and sometimes he needs nebulizers. And then it's like he has started in a day service last year, so this will be his second year, but he's actually been in hospital 3 months this year already, and now we're over a week in hospital again now. And you never really know how long a hospital admission will be with Jack, because they're usually long admissions. He's very complex, and so it can be like finding a needle in a haystack to see what's wrong.
1: And when he's in hospital, I mean, you're there by his side.
0: Yes, I'm here 24/7, and I sleep beside him and look after him during the night and give him his meds, and basically I'm his personal nurse, which that's the way I want it to be. I need to be here for him. He's not able to say if he's in pain. He's not able to ask for help, you know?
1: Yeah, I mean, obviously I can hear the love in your voice, but I can also hear the exhaustion, Aisling.
0: Oh yeah, I'm very tired, and I'm actually feeling a bit under the weather today, and we're only in a week. Right. But you know, the winter time is always a bit trickier, because of just bugs around the place, and we were in AD for over 26 hours, you know?
1: Yeah. Now, the reason you're talking to us, Aisling, is you're worried about the transition of care from when Jack moved from paediatric to adult services. Can you tell us a bit about that?
0: Okay, so I actually have been, you know, trying to advocate for this for a few years. So Jack is 21 now, and we are in the adult hospital now. And when he was 17, it was first mentioned to me about transition, and I was so upset. And to be honest, in all of Jack's life, this has been the most traumatic thing for me. I have really, really felt burnt out, and Just despairing is the word I would use, because I was so afraid, still am so afraid, that this will be the end of Jack, because all the doctors and nurses knew him so well. He attended CHI at Crumlin, and he spent his first 3 years as an inpatient there, and then very long admissions from then until now. So they know him, you know, like the back of their hand, and they're like our family, and it's like it was like his second home.
1: Yeah.
0: But between 16 to 18 is the age of transfer, usually transition. But we managed to stay because I didn't want to go because I was too afraid until he was 20. But there was a lot of difficult conversations, and, you know, discharge is discharge, but transition is a process and discharge isn't. So this is what is wrong with the whole thing, because the hospitals all need to work together and collaborate.
1: So, I mean, I presume you were looking for reassurance about how the transition would work.
0: Yeah, so Jack is under 14, well, was under 14 medical teams in Crumlin, including a paediatrician. So general paediatrician would be like the coordinator and umbrella doctor. And then they would coordinate multidisciplinary team meetings and all that kind of thing. But then you're moving to adults, and there is no person to fill that role. So there's no general medical person. And that's really a gaping hole, especially for kids who are complex and who have intellectual disability, you know. So, like, there should be, that role should be there. And, you know, doctors agree with me. They do think that as well. At the moment, what is supposed to happen is the primary care team are supposed to kind of take on that role. But it's very difficult for, say, cardiology to look at the child as a whole, because specialists are so specialised that they kind of don't look outside their area. So you do need a general medic who can look at the whole picture instead of one piece of a jigsaw, because that's the way all the other teams work.
1: Now, you said he was dealing with all these different departments in Crumlin.
0: Yeah.
1: I mean, yeah. When he's moving to adult services, is it possible to have all those services in one hospital to look after him?
0: Sadly not. So he will be attending the Master for Cardiology and for Scoliosis Care. All the other teams are in St. James's. We had a few more in the Master, but we've moved them to James's because, for a simple fact, it's nearer to my home. It's going to be beside the Children's Hospital if it ever opens, and that was one of the reasons I wanted to go here, because I always felt, well, at least if something doesn't fit Jack, I can run across to Children's Hospital and get it. And you might think that's ridiculous, that would never happen. But when Jack was here for 3 months, they had to go to Temple Street and Crumlin about five times for different pieces of equipment, like, you know, like a blood pressure cuff, nasal prongs for oxygen, neb masks, catheters. Even he has a broken leg and he's had it since May. And even if they were to operate, they said they wouldn't have rods that size. Like, Jack is 30 kilos. He's the size of an 8 to 10-year-old. And, like, Jack is not the only small person in adult hospitals, but they just don't seem to... they don't seem to cater for everybody, and that's a really big issue.
1: Aisling, because there's no doctor being the central point of contact, you know, overseeing everything, that means, in effect, you're coordinating everything for Jack and having to remember everything.
0: Absolutely. And Jack has 32 charts, which many of the doctors in Crumlin and here would say, oh my God, is that a record? You know,
1: 32.
0: And if you saw a picture of them, yeah, 32 charts. If you saw a picture of them, you would really go, oh my God, a picture paints 1,000 words, you know. I'm supposed to remember all that. Yeah, so I'm supposed to be his historian and remember everything, which is difficult, you know, to remember all that.
1: And what happens, Aisling, what happens when Jack becomes unwell now? Because previously, obviously, you would have just gone to Crumlin. What happens now?
0: So sadly, we've been in this situation recently in May, because usually we'd get an ambulance and we'd say he's cardiac and we go directly to Crumlin. And now, because he's an adult, we have to go directly to our nearest hospital, which is Nace. And Nace is a level 3 hospital and it's not really up to the standard of care that Jack would need. And although they were lovely in Nace, and the ward was lovely and everything like that, they weren't able to care for Jack, and it took 10 days for us to be able to transfer to James's. So there's a huge amount, and I'm not even able to obtain a letter for the ambulance service to say bypass Nace and bring me straight to James's, or bring him straight to James's. And so we're going to face that difficulty if we ever have to get an ambulance again. Like, ideally, I'll bring him straight, but, you know, sometimes if he's, like, in that, like that time, he was in such terrible pain, we didn't know why, couldn't move him.
1: Yeah, so, you're not going to stick him in a car in that situation.
0: We have to get an ambulance. He'd have to go into his wheelchair and then into the car, so, you know, it's not even that you could lie him on the back seat, you know?
1: Yeah, now this, I mean, obviously, Jack's case is pretty unique, I would imagine, in terms of the 32 charts and all that sort of thing. Yeah. But, I mean, are other families facing similar problems? That transition, which is the issue you wanted to talk about, that transition from paediatric to adult services, is it affecting other people?
0: It really is. And you know what? Because medicine has improved so much, like 10 years ago, like even Jack probably would be here, you know. But now his friends are coming up behind him and they have life-limiting conditions like Jack, and some of them are under palliative care. And, you know, what I'm advocating for all children here, but I'm especially advocating for all those with intellectual disability, with life-limiting conditions, with autism, because you have to be able to be able to treat all kids equally, and, you know, children under palliative care. But we need to make sure that there's a receiving medic who can be their coordinator, and we need to make sure that doctors from the paediatric setting are actually referring to the adult setting, and the referral is accepted and the child is seen before they leave Crumlin. And that's the biggest problem, because what's happening is a lot of people don't know to say, oh, will you refer? And sometimes kids get lost in the system, there's no referral sent, or they're on a waiting list for 4 years. And so that's just totally unacceptable for people who are aging out of child services. Although he's 21, he's my forever child, you know, he's my forever baby. And the place isn't family friendly, child friendly. There's no sensory room. There is a changing places toilet here in James's, but not every hospital has a changing places toilet. And that's really necessary as well. like Jack has complex needs and he's in needs an isolation room. So we're very lucky. We're in a beautiful ward here and lovely staff and we're looked after very well. There's just

0: There's just so much to it. It's not simple. I think people don't realise. People probably don't think about this, but it is a big deal, and medics are very well aware, and they're going to be more aware with all the people that are coming behind Jack, because there's some very complex kids coming, and under as many teams as Jack and maybe more, and we need to be ready. And the way I feel it is, if we can have a seamless pathway, it will be a continuity of care rather than a transition. And if we pave the way for children like Jack, the most complex kids, medically complex, children with intellectual disability and autism, life-limiting conditions, palliative care, we will pave the way for everybody. The analogy, if you have a ramp in front of a building, everyone can get in. If you have steps, only some people can get in. That's just a simple way of putting it. But that's literally how I feel. I have been to a million meetings with CHI, and there has never been a person there from an adult hospital. They don't seem to know how to collaborate. And I'm working with them to try and establish a proper pathway, equitable pathway, so that all our children will be seen and treated with the highest level of care that they can, and that there will be no daunting falling off a cliff edge, you know?
1: Okay, Aisling, thank you so much for talking to us and advocating for that pathway from paediatric to adult services. And thank you for advocating for Jack. Aisling McAniff, mum of Jack, thank you very much. Now, we put some of the issues raised by Aisling McAniff to Children's Health Ireland and to St James's Hospital. CHI said they have made improving and strengthening transition from paediatric to adult services a key priority, adding, "We thank Ms McAniff for her invaluable contribution in developing our principles in recent months as this work has got underway." St James's said it is important that healthcare services work together to ensure that the transition is safe, coordinated, compassionate and centred on the needs of the individual. Our priority is to ensure that patients receive safe, appropriate and person-centred care that best meets their individual needs. Coming up later, the thrill of shopping without the bill, why millions are turning to dopamine sites. But next, the woman behind one of Silicon Valley's biggest scandals, Elizabeth Holmes, in a revealing new documentary.
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6: 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Coming up this morning.
8: Mick Clifford tells about the challenges facing the traditional GAA parish club. 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Johnny B and Johnny Smacks will join us to have the crack. 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
1: In 2023, just before she was imprisoned for fraud, Theranos founder Elizabeth Holmes invited comedian and filmmaker Nathan Fielder to live with her. You Can See Everything is the resulting documentary of this relationship. And after a surprise screening at the Telluride Film Festival in Colorado earlier this month, it's already generating Oscar buzz. But after numerous other documentaries, podcasts and even a Netflix drama series, what's left to learn about the Theranos story and about Elizabeth Holmes? Well, to tell us more about the new film, I'm joined by Adam McGuire from our business desk. Morning, Adam.
9: How are you?
1: I'm very well. What do we know about this documentary?
9: Very little, actually, which is kind of part of what's led to some of the buzz around it. As you say, well, it's been in the work for 3 years, more than 3 years.

0: Now, pretty much nobody knew anything about it until the start of this month when, as you say, there was a surprise screening held at the film festival in Colorado. Coinciding with that, the production company A24 released a One Minute Long teaser. They've since put out a full trailer and we'll hear a little bit of that now.
1: You really feel you did nothing wrong?
2: I did not.
1: So where did things get lost? Like, how are you where you are right now?
2: I wish I knew, you know? I don't know. I don't feel like I understand that.
0: I really encourage, obviously after this program, encourage people to go and watch particularly the teaser. It's about a 1 minute long teaser. It's almost more like a horror film in how tense it is and how just uncomfortable it is. But in terms of what we do know, as you say, comedian and filmmaker Nathan Fielder involved, also the documentary maker Lance Oppenheim. They were invited to live in Elizabeth Holmes and her family's home with full access in the month leading up to her imprisonment in 2023 on fraud charges. We do know then that the work in the documentary continued following her imprisonment, and we know as well that it's close to 3 hours long, which is pretty long for any documentary, especially one, as you say, where we already have an Alex Gibney documentary, we have a TV drama, we have a book, we have a 30 episode podcast. You know, what more is there to know? But people are saying it is doing something completely new in terms of documentaries. Apparently the third act of the film is mind-blowing, and that's creating all this Oscar buzz. Suggestions even that it could be in line for a Best Picture nomination.
3: Wow, for a documentary?
0: For a documentary. It would be the first time in the Oscars, what, 99-year history, that if it does get a nomination, that you'd have a documentary in that category.
3: Okay, we'll talk about Elizabeth Holmes in a second, but one of the things that's attracted some of that attention you're talking about are the people involved in making it.
0: Yeah, as I mentioned, the primary is Lance Oppenheim, who's made a number of critically acclaimed documentaries, including Ren Faire, which is about a Renaissance fair where the organiser is choosing his successor ahead of his retirement. Some Kind of Heaven is about the world's largest retirement community in Florida. Both kind of very strange, kind of offbeat documentaries, but he has a lot of pedigree in making kind of compelling programming. Alongside him is Nathan Fielder, who would be best known as a comedian, kind of a surrealist comedian. Probably first gained a name for himself with a show called Nathan For You, which spoofed the genre of TV show that was popular in the early 2000s and even to this day, where an expert comes in to help out a struggling business. So think, you know, the likes of Ramsay's Kitchen Nightmares or At Your Service. In the case of Nathan Few, Fielder played a version of himself. He'd come up with these bizarre schemes for different companies who weren't in on the joke initially, at least, and kind of get them to go along with it. One involved getting a cafe to rebrand as Dumb Starbucks as a publicity stunt. He

0: gone on to make two series of a show called The Rehearsal, where you help people to rehearse things they're nervous or unsure about, kind of creating these whole worlds where people find out what it's like to have a child, or encouraging a plane's co-pilot to become more assertive when interacting with the pilot. All this to say, his career is built around playing kind of an offbeat version of himself, toying with what's real, what's manufactured, toying with formats and audience expectations. And that's made people wonder, what is he doing here? Is this a joke? Is he doing it to something entirely new to documentaries? How is he going to deal with bizarre situations and, you know, go toe-to-toe with someone equally kind of awkward and uncomfortable in Elizabeth Holmes?
1: Okay, Elizabeth Holmes, for people, for the few listeners out there who are unfamiliar, tell us a bit about her.
0: Yeah, so she was born in Washington, D.C. Her mother was a congressional staffer. Her father at one stage worked for a subsidiary of Enron, which doesn't, you know, have any boding about it at all whatsoever. A fairly well-off family, though their heritage, there was an even bigger fortune. Her one of her great-great-great-grandfathers was behind Fleischmann's Yeast, which was a massive company for the time. In 2002, she went to Stanford University studying chemical engineering. She only lasted a year. Any self-respecting Silicon Valley entrepreneur, she dropped out. She used the rest of her tuition to fund a new company, which was initially called Real Time Cures, before eventually being rebranded as Theranos, which was a portmanteau of therapy and diagnosis.
1: And a pretty incredible, well, incredible is right, pretty incredible idea there.
0: Yeah, initially the idea was to develop a wearable device that would deliver medicine to a patient and adjust the dosage as needed. But then that morphed into this idea of making blood tests easier and cheaper. And as part of that, she said, rather than having to take vials and vials of blood through a syringe, a patient would give a tiny drop of blood through their fingertip, and from this pinprick, you know, the likes of things that someone might use in a diabetes test to check their blood sugar levels, from this tiny sample, they'd use a machine called the Edison, which would run 1,000 different blood tests. So she brought this idea to a number of medical experts at Stanford, including Phyllis Gardner, who told her that the idea was simply impossible, but she refused to be swayed by this, persisted with the idea. A year later, she had $6 million in funding. By 2010, she had more than $90 million in investment. By 2013, the company was valued at $9 billion.
1: Wow. It
0: secured multi-million dollar deals with American chains like Safeway and Walgreens that would see the Edison machine going into hundreds of locations around the US. But of course, all of this was completely untrue. It was a fiction. The machine, at best, could handle a handful of blood tests rather than the 1,000 that were claimed. In many cases, patients who went to Walgreens would end up giving conventional blood samples, would use existing industry machines. They were told it was just a temporary problem with the Edison. The partnerships that Theranos told Walgreens it had with the likes of GSK and Pfizer turned out to be complete fiction as well. Even the lab that she brought then-Vice President Joe Biden on a tour of was a fabrication, because the real lab that was behind the scenes wasn't nearly as impressive looking as the one that they built just for the tour with Joe Biden.
1: And you'd have to ask how they got away with this for so long.
0: Yeah, for a very long time, yeah. And I think part of it is the timing. You know, think of kind of 2004 or so, the market was emerging from the dot-com crash. There was huge hunger for innovative investment opportunities. It was at the age of kind of the Web 2.0 companies, so you had this whole new wave of firms that were building on the foundations of the computer and the internet and creating all types of new products and services that people hadn't imagined of before. Investors would have been looking at the money that, you know, Google and Amazon were starting to pull in. They would have been looking at new startups like Facebook and trying to find the next opportunity that would give them a big return like that. You know, just to kind of set the scene, you know, Theranos, in the year it was founded, eBay had bought Skype for $2.6 billion. News Corp bought MySpace for $580 million. Two great deals, which in hindsight turned out to be not too great. But Elizabeth Holmes also would have been a major draw for investors. You know, she was clearly driven, she was passionate, convincing about what she was doing. She was also very striking, and not least because she had an unusually deep voice, which also turned out to be a fabrication. She was putting that on. She also always wore black turtlenecks and kind of that Steve Jobs style. But even the fact that she was a woman would have made her stand out from the crowd, you know, given how male-dominated Silicon Valley was, how unfortunately still is. All of that clearly led some to be slightly less diligent than they might otherwise have been when they were looking at the company. But Holmes was also very, very clever in the kind of backers she did attract to the company. Channing Robertson was the Dean of Engineering at Stanford, clearly a very intelligent man. He became the company's first board member. Others drawn into the company's orbit were former US Secretaries of State like Henry Kissinger, George Shultz, retired General Jim Mattias, former Wells Fargo CEO Richard Kovacic. All of these big names in their own fields gave the company significant credibility, would have opened a lot of doors financially and politically as well. But the thing is, none of them would have had medical expertise to actually know if what the company was saying it was doing was actually possible, if it was really doing it as well. But they looked really good on the board, even if they weren't actually doing the job that a board should do in terms of casting a critical eye on the company.
1: So a wild ride, but but eventually it ends.

0: and tears.
1: Yeah, the kind of sceptical voices were there all along, really, but they kind of came to the fore in 2015. A number of academics started to raise doubts about the company's claims, its technologies. In late 2015, journalist John Carreyrou published an article in the Wall Street Journal revealing that Theranos' Edison machines were not accurate and the company was relying on traditional equipment to do its tests. They pushed back on this. Holmes went on to CNBC's Mad Money with Jim Cramer and uttered the now immortal words, "This is what happens when you work to change things. First they think you're crazy, then they fight you, then all of a sudden you change the world." But really, the kind of thing started to unravel from this point. It began to attract scrutiny of the FDA, other government agencies. It was found to have put patients at risk because it recommended wrong dosages of some medicines. In 2016, Holmes was banned from owning or operating a blood testing service for 2 years. Then Walgreens ended its partnership with Theranos before suing them. Eventually, it came under the investigation of the FBI. Two class action lawsuits were launched against it. And in 2018, the company and Holmes and other senior figures were charged with fraud because it raised more than $700 million from investors, despite knowing its product couldn't do all the things that it said it could do.
0: So where are we now, Adam?
1: Well, after multiple delays in the trial due to the pandemic and due to Holmes' pregnancies, she was found guilty of multiple counts of fraud in early 2022. She was sentenced to 11 and a half years in prison in late 2022. She started her sentence in May 2023. It was delayed because of the pregnancy on her second child. She was accused in court of having had that child in order to avoid prison, which is something that she denied. And you can hear actually in the trailer the baby crying in the background. The father of those two children is our partner Billy Evans, whose parents own a number of very successful hotels in California. He also features in the documentary. From the trailer, he seems to completely dismissive of any suggestion that Holmes might be misleading him in any way. So having started her term in mid-2023, she's due to for release in 2030, slightly shortened sentence. But despite all of the evidence of multiple trials, she appears to contend she did nothing wrong. She wants to prove she's innocent. She said all along that, you know, the technology was could do what it was, or what she claimed it could do, and she was misled in terms of some of the things that were going on by others in the company. The Los Angeles Times last year claimed she lobbied US President Donald Trump for a presidential pardon. And on her ex account, she also shared the teaser and the trailer for the new documentary. Not clear if she's seen it yet. She has a pinned post from 2 days ago saying she's fighting to prove her innocence. So she obviously sees this as part of her campaign.
0: Interesting times ahead. Adam McGuire, thank you. Coming up next, they let you shop, order takeaways, and even take a virtual smoke break, all without consuming a thing. We explore the strange new world of dopamine sites.
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0: Now, would you like to experience the thrill of shopping without having to face the bill? 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
15: Good morning, David.
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15: This is such an interesting topic. 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
0: Okay.
15: And it looks exactly like any of your Just Eats or your kind of food websites. Will you order a takeaway?
0: I'll go on, yeah.
15: What are you looking for?
0: A Chinese, maybe.
15: Go for a Chinese, okay. Yeah. Let's go for a Chinese. Right, so it offers us Chinese food.
0: Okay.
15: And what we have then is, what kind of dish would you go for? Let's order dumplings.
0: Dumplings,
15: for starter. Yep. Great. Sweet and sour pork.
0: Yeah.
15: And now it looks like an interface. Now, interestingly, what it does is it gives us a 50% reduction
0: oh, nice.
15: On the price.
0: Okay.

0: Okay, it's great, isn't it? Yes, nice little dopamine hit for us straight away. And then we can add it and we can view the cart. We're going to proceed to check out and we're going to place the order for €13.30. And it gives us a little map telling us it's on the way, 4 minutes away.
1: Brilliant.
0: But we've never been charged and the food is never going to arrive.
1: Okay, the food, this sounds completely pointless. What is it doing to me?
0: So this is, I think what has happened is this is taking something that has existed in the analog world for so long that actually they've moved it into the digital world. Hmm. So if you think about it, the anticipation of something happening is as appealing as the actual thing occurring. If you take, like, if you go to any open house viewings, right, around the country, now on Saturday morning there'll be an open house viewing and there'll be lots of people looking to maybe purchase a house. There will also be about 50% of people there who are never going to buy a house but want to go through the ritual of looking at a house, or people going window shopping, or my own personal one is going on to Dundeal and looking for camper vans. My 5-year-old, I'll say, if he gets a euro, put it in your money box and we'll buy a camper van. Okay. We haven't got the money for a camper van.
1: You're never going to buy a camper van.
0: No, but what I'll do is...
1: your 5-year-old isn't listening.
0: We'll go onto the website, we'll have a look at them, and you'll notice at the bottom of them, a lot of these advertisements will say no tire kickers. So in Ireland, what we actually have is a word for people who will want to go through the ritual of potentially purchasing something, but never actually going through with the purchase.
1: Yeah, now this is dopamine. So we get a dopamine hit when we hit place order, do we?
0: Yeah. So if you
1: even if we know it's not real.
0: Even if we know it's not real, yeah. So if we think about where this emerges from, like if I put on my psychologist hat here, we have Ivar Pavlov, who was a Russian physician. Mm-hmm. Imagine being finding a theory that wins you a Nobel Prize in a field that you weren't even studying.
1: Okay.
0: So he had dogs. Pavlovian conditioning is one of the fundamental learning theories of psychology in the 20th century. What he had was, he was trying to see how the gastrics of dogs worked. He found that dogs actually salivated in anticipation of food when they heard a click that food was coming. So what at the start, dogs would salivate when they got the food and they ate and their body was preparing physically for this. Then what he found was actually things associated with the food, the click, a bell, a ring, him entering the room, dogs started to salivate. And that's the same for humans, that the anticipation of something occurring evokes the same physiological responses, dopamine or whatever it is, before we actually get it.
1: Okay, I am salivating at the thought of my dumplings and my
0: sweet
1: pork.
0: They're still on the way. Yeah. It's saying it's 1 minute, 34 seconds away.
1: But it's not going to arrive, so I might have had the anticipation, but I'm still hungry.
0: Yeah,
1: I'm not full.
0: And I had a conversation with my team yesterday, so there many of them are in their 20s, and I said, is this real? Is this a thing? Could you see yourself using this? So they're Gen Z, and actually a lot of them were saying that their generation would use this to curb spending. That they were saying, actually, the idea of discretionary spending on, shopping sites or, putting things into the cart is a very appealing thing for them. But actually, the paying for it, then they're hit with the credit card bills, or they find that this is a way of just weaning themselves off it. Whether it's effective or not is a different day's argument.
1: Okay, so I have an addiction to online shopping or ordering Chinese takeaways, which has cost me a lot of money. I want to get rid of that habit, so I use one of these fake sites, but the neural pathways of addiction are being kept open.
0: So the neural pathway, and this is the problem. This is one of the things that could be difficult. There's another website Tony the Turtle has 25 seconds away for us.
1: Good.
0: There's another one called Damta.world, D-A-M-T-A, where you and I can go for a cigarette break, but it's a virtual cigarette break as well. So we can actually just touch a screen and it will take the cigarette. Now, what is it about a cigarette break that is appealing? It's not just about the nicotine hit, the physiological hit that you get. There's a whole host of social rituals around that. There's the fact that if you're working in a stressful or busy environment, it gives you the opportunity to have a break and to step outside. So there's a whole host of other associations with that. So if you're trying to break a habit, it might be useful, but it hasn't been tested.
1: Okay, well, lots more research to be done, but that is all fascinating. Padraig Walsh, behavioural psychologist, thank you for that. I am salivating.
0: Tony the Turtle is ringing us now. He's actually calling us to say that our Chinese is ready.
1: Okay, if only it were real. Padraig, thank you very much indeed. Time to go over to the newsroom now, and Brian Jennings.
2: Thank you, David. The Sinn Féin leader has called on the British Secretary of State, Chris Bryant, to step in and exercise his powers to prevent any march from going ahead on the Garvaghy Road. A fresh legal challenge by the Garvaghy Road Residents Coalition to try to stop a controversial Orange Order march from going ahead will be heard

0: on Friday at Belfast Court of Appeal. Speaking on this programme, Mary Lou MacDonald said that anyone who was paying attention would have known that even the suggestion of a march there had the potential to unravel things in a serious and dangerous way.
1: There is actually a very, very straightforward answer to this, to restore calm and to give space for the mediation and repair work that will have to be done, because damage, real damage, has been done over the last 6 days and the last couple of weeks indeed. And the solution is that the British Secretary of State needs to exercise his powers, needs to step in, needs to stop this march.
0: Around 18,000 homes, farms and businesses, primarily in the west and southwest of the country, are without electricity this morning as a result of damage caused by high winds. Repair crews have been deployed since first light in the affected areas, and ESB Networks say it expects the vast majority of impacted customers will have supply restored by this evening. The network has advised people to continue to check its website for updates. New research suggests that one in five adults surveyed believe there are a lot of false rape allegations made in Ireland, according to a poll carried out for the Rape Crisis Centre. The study also shows that fewer than one in four, 22%, believe victims of sexual violence are treated fairly by the Irish justice system. Over 1,000 people were interviewed for the survey. The CEO of the Dublin Rape Crisis Centre, Rachel Morrow, said a high number of young men believe in rape myths and blame victims because of harmful narratives that are sold online.
2: Young men are up to five times more likely to hold negative attitudes than older age groups. Young people are looking for leadership, for role models, and some of what they are looking for has come from people who are peddling a harmful narrative. And we see this come through in the disproportionately high numbers of young men who believe rape myths and blame victims.
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0: A bright, fresh day with a mix of sunny spells and scattered showers. Some of the showers will be heavy with a chance of isolated thunderstorms. Highest temperatures 15 to 18 degrees with moderate to fresh southerly winds, decreasing mostly moderate later in the day. And that's all from the newsroom for now.
6: Thanks very much, Brian. Still to come this morning, suffering from the sniffles? Well, you're not alone. We'll hear about flu season getting underway, as well as all the other pesky bugs already doing the rounds. Also, a boom in breastfeeding and the what young people want from Budget 2027. You can get in touch by WhatsApp on 0870 32 32 32. Text 51551 or email today dmc@rte.ie. Next, though, the FAI will be facing tough questions at the Oireachtas Sports Committee today following a turbulent few days around the Ireland-Israel Nations League fixtures. FAI Chief Executive David Carell, President Paul Cook, Chairman Tony Keohane and Director of Football John Martin are all appearing before the committee and are expected to defend the decision to fulfil the Israel fixtures. Joining me now are Padraig O'Sullivan, Fianna Fáil TD for Cork North Central and a member of the Oireachtas Sports Committee, and Gavin Cooney, sports correspondent with the Irish Times. Good morning, you're both very welcome. Gavin, as the FAI heads into Leinster House today, what can we expect from the meeting? What are they looking to achieve?
7: Hi, David. I mean, the agenda for this meeting is unbelievably broad, and it is actually a follow-on from a previous meeting about safeguarding that happened in the wake of the revelations about historical abuse in the Girls in Green documentary in the Sunday Independent and on RTÉ and in the Sunday Independent. However, obviously, it will be dominated by questions around the Israel game. Questions as to, first of all, why the FAI felt it was important to press ahead with the games. What kind of sanctions did they face if they didn't fulfil the games? To what extent did they try to determine the quote unknown sanctions that President Paul Cook talked about at the weekend? And then I would expect things to delve into the nature of what unfolded over the weekend. How on earth did this ultimately cascade upon the players, to which ultimately it was decided to proceed with the game based off a player's ballot on the eve of the game, 5 hours after the Irish team were first meant to turn up to the stadium to train? There will be other questions as well as regards

0: treatment of Gavin Bazunu, who appeared isolated on Saturday after he made his decision to withdraw. It must be acknowledged that there has been a much more empathetic tone and warmer tone towards Bazunu from Sunday onwards. So those are some of the questions that they'll face: why they played Israel, how they stand over it, and how they handle the 48 hours in the immediately prior to the game, which obviously saw the whole story blow up in the international media.
1: Indeed. Padraig O'Sullivan, I mean, one of those issues Gavin outlined there is an interesting one. Exactly what would have happened if Ireland had refused to play? What sanctions UEFA would have imposed on the FAI?
2: Look, typically, David, you know, sanctions would involve points deductions, you know, potentially fines, potentially. Again, we don't really know what the ultimate decision would have been by the UEFA, the governing body here. But I think it must be said that, look, the FAI were in a very unenvious position. You know, they did consult with their membership, despite what was being said by many pundits over the last few weeks. They did consult with their membership, and you know, they did agree to fulfil those fixtures, and they brought that motion to an EGM earlier this year, and again it was ratified. So unfortunately the FAI had to fulfil those fixtures from their perspective, but I do believe that, you know, any decision made to avoid playing the fixtures should have been taken by UEFA if that was indeed the course of action that was going to be decided upon.
1: Okay, but UEFA made it quite clear they weren't going to do that, so that was kick the ball, if you'll pardon the expression, back to the FAI, who then kicked the ball back to the players themselves, which seems a bit unfair to have that pressure on players.
2: Well, look, nobody, I suppose, liked what happened over the weekend in terms of the pressure that was put on the individual players as it came closer to kickoff. And it must be said as well that I think a lot of the pressure that has been applied to them has been unfair. It includes the harassment of their family members as well. And I think that needs to be called out here when we're having this debate. You know, so like individual people, I think, were entitled to make their own decision. And in the case of some players, they did that. But I do think going forward, like, I'd like to see the team unite now ahead of the big game against Austria on Thursday and the following fixture as well on the Sunday. And I think going forward, that's the best way, I think, to send a message to people in terms of what the Irish public and the Irish sporting public think about the fixture overall.
1: And you think that game should go ahead on Sunday?
2: Well, the FAI have agreed to fulfil the fixture. So from that perspective, I think, you know, it's incumbent on everybody to make sure that fixture is delivered now and actually played. To be fair, you did reference it in your intro that, you know, the FAI are actually in today to talk about safeguarding, and that's one of the issues that I'll be bringing up as well, and I hope that other people will, because it follows on from the Girls in Green controversy and allegedly Gard investigations into different individuals. But there are concerns as well that I would have myself, right, in relation to Gard vetting and other safeguarding issues, which are very important as well.
1: Indeed.
2: That need to be raised today.
1: Yeah, absolutely. Gavin, I mean, the way that the players ended up having to have a vote on this at the last minute, and there's more pressure on today from the Stop the Game campaign, open letter to the squad asking them not to take part in Sunday's fixture against Israel and Serbia. So even though the decision, as Padraig says, the decision has been made by the FAI, the pressure on the players is still there, and is pretty unrelenting.
0: There's very strong pressure on the players, for sure there is, David. And look, the FAI, you know, their media strategy in the week or two leading up to the game was to try and take the pressure off the players. So the director of football and the CEO came out to give media, the message was, don't hate on the players for us, it's our decision, blame us. And the players were kept away from the media as much as they could be kept away in the week leading to the game to protect the players. But the FAI ultimately failed to do that. Ultimately, as the FAI made clear on Sunday night in an interview Paul Cook, the president, had with a few of us, he made it clear the decision was made because of a vote among the players. So ultimately, the FAI have put the final book of responsibility on the fulfilling of the fixtures with the players. So unfortunately, some of that criticism, while it's not correct and it shouldn't be endorsed, it is a consequence of the impression that the players were ultimately made responsible for playing the game. So let's see what the atmosphere is like at the Aviva Stadium on Thursday. We just don't know really what to expect. It was likely that there were going to be protests at the match anyway against the FAI over the fulfilling of the Israel games, because this game against Austria is the only home game of this two-week international window. As to whether the events over the weekend intensify that atmosphere, and whether there's any criticism directed towards the players, we don't know. Hamer Hallgrimsson said on Sunday night in Hungary that he did worry about the atmosphere. I would expect there'd be calls today from Hallgrimsson, who's doing media in a few moments, just to, you know, to try and take the temperature out of whatever is building on Thursday. But unfortunately,

0: Unfortunately, it's a consequence, and maybe it's a natural consequence of going ahead of playing the game, that ultimately a huge amount of pressure, criticism and scrutiny has fallen on the players. And maybe that's a natural consequence of playing the game. But that is indeed what's happened. And the FAI will answer questions in the Oireachtas today as to whether they could have taken steps, even having fulfilled the game, to lessen that pressure on the players.
1: Okay, I wanted to move on to another soccer story. Manchester City in hot water. The club was found guilty of serious breaches of the Premier League's financial rules following an 8-year investigation. Independent commission found the club used so-called sham commercial arrangements to inflate revenues and reduce costs by more than £900 million between 2009 and 2018. Gavin, I mean, this is kind of complicated, and people who are interested in football might wonder, what does it matter if financial rules were flouted? But it does matter.
0: It does matter because everyone else was playing by the same rules. And crucially, Manchester City have been found by the commission to have lied about this for years and years and years. So, it's analogous. I've seen people describe it as almost like a Lance Armstrong moment for Premier League and English football. I mean, it's cheating on a scale which is almost hard to believe. That, as you say, disguised funding scheme which enables City to claim £949 million of sponsorship over a 9-year period, and beginning in 2009, and in that time they won 20 major trophies, including 8 Premier League titles. You know, this is it begs the question: City cheated, and in their cheating over the last 17 years, it's made a complete mockery of the football that so many people in Ireland pay so much money to watch.
1: Indeed. Pádraig, I believe you're a big Liverpool fan, as are all right-thinking people, but do you have strong feelings on this ruling? Because, I mean, Liverpool came second on a couple of those occasions.
2: Yeah, well, like any good Liverpool fan, David, I would say that City should be thrown out of the league and all their titles relinquished from them. But look, realistically, you know, money is a very important part of the game these days. And look, I do expect that there'll be consequences, whether it's points deductions and future embargoes on transfer activity and so on, like we've seen with other clubs over the years. But I do hope that it's just settled once and for all, because genuinely this is going on years and years. And to be honest, the longer it goes on, I think the less relevance it has. Maybe that's the intention of the parties at the centre of this. Can I just make one final comment about the FAI thing, David, if I could? So just listening there, and I suppose there is a criticism being levied at management of the team for consulting the players as they did before the game. But like, it must be said, if they didn't consult with the team, then the criticism would be said that, well, they didn't consult with the players at all. And I think that has to be said, because as I said earlier, the FAI have made a decision whether we like it or not, and that decision needs to be respected now, I think. And as I said, players were consulted with, and as if they weren't, you know, we'd be equally critical of FAI management for not doing that.
1: I think the point Gavin was making was that the FAI is saying we went ahead with the match after a vote by the players, which puts them on the spot again. But in any event, as you say, at least they were consulted in some form. Gavin, Pádraig is saying he hopes this Man City saga doesn't drag out anymore, but I mean, presumably they'll appeal, and presumably this could be tied up in courts for years and years and years.
0: Yeah, let's see. I mean, Man City will definitely appeal. I think they have until Friday to lodge it. They've said that they would. Ferran Soriano, the CEO of Manchester City, came out fighting in a video to staff. Now, it must be said he was a lot more bashful when he was doorstepped by journalists at a European football event yesterday. But he came out saying that this is, you know, based off a single lie, I think, or a single false accusation, he said. And he said, you know, he's using phrases like, you know, conspiracy thinking from the Premier League. So City are evidently are not going to back away from this. They're still talking about their irrefutable body of evidence, which will put them in the clear. Now, they obviously had this initial commission to present an irrefutable body of evidence, and the commission have decided that it wasn't forthcoming, but City will fight it. But obviously, the finding of the commission is now very, very significant. And, you know, legal experts online, etc., are saying that, you know, obviously City have the appeal, a right to appeal, and they still believe they're innocent, but it may be a challenging thing to overturn on appeal.
1: Indeed. Gavin Cooney, sports correspondent with the Irish Times, and Pádraig O'Sullivan, Fianna Fáil TD for Cork North Central. Thank you both for joining us. Later on, from rent to transport, young people tell us what they want from Budget 2027. But up next, breastfeeding rates are rising in Ireland. We look at what's driving the change.
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4: Ireland's breastfeeding rates have long been among the lowest in the world, but more mothers are now choosing to breastfeed their babies. New figures from the HSE show that more than 6 in 10 babies are breastfed at birth. And as National Breastfeeding Week begins tomorrow, our reporter Florence Okoje has been looking at what's behind that increase and the support available to new mothers. Morning, Florence.
5: Morning, David.
4: So, breastfeeding rates on the rise?
5: Yes, slowly but surely they are. Within a 6-year period, the percentage of babies being breastfed at birth has risen by just 2%, so 63.8% in 2019, up to 65.8% last year. But what's more significant is actually what's happening after those first few weeks. So the HSE says 51.5% of 3-month-old babies are now being breastfed, up from 35.4% a decade ago. And so that's actually the highest rate recorded since the official records began in 1988. So obviously big improvements there. And the HSE says that the increased support for mothers has really been an important part of that progress, because once the mothers return home, obviously breastfeeding without any additional support can be really challenging. So the initiatives such as recruiting more specialist lactation nurses and midwives, as well as better breastfeeding training for healthcare staff, are just a few of the things behind the recent increase, according to Laura McHugh, the HSE's National Breastfeeding Coordinator.
6: How we feed our babies is very emotive and it's very unique. So in Ireland, breastfeeding rates have been low, so there wouldn't have been as much experience within families. So mothers need a lot of encouragement, they need their confidence built, and they need to know how to anticipate and overcome challenges when it comes to breastfeeding. So they rely on a lot of our HSE supports to get that education. So there's a lot of different types of supports. You have a lot more breastfeeding support groups, you've expanded postnatal hubs, a lot more education with midwives and public health nurses, our online offering with expert advice via lactation consultants, online web chat and live chat facilities, and our website guides. So there's a lot of different types of supports, and we know mothers are using the range of supports. So some mothers will choose to go to their public health nurse, they will also go to the midwife, they'll go to the voluntary breastfeeding group run by Lelech Lee Quidu or Friends of Breastfeeding, or one of our 200 groups. And we've seen about a fourfold increase in the number of lactation posts within our public health nursing services and our maternity services. So most mothers will only need to see their midwife or the public health nurses, but some mothers will need additional support. So having that access and availability of infant feeding nurses and midwives who are specially trained to anticipate and overcome challenges has been a real game changer for some mothers and has been helped them to breastfeed for longer.
5: And if there are new mothers who don't know anyone who's breastfed before, so they don't have that knowledge, can that affect whether or not they'll give it a go themselves?
6: Yeah, so the visibility around how we feed our babies is huge. So in Ireland, the visibility, I suppose, is changing and breastfeeding is becoming much more normalised. So that's a really, I suppose, a testament to that more mothers are getting better educated around this and that they're also accessing the supports that are available. And also the legislation is helping, because now you can breastfeed going back to work. So now the law is there that you can breastfeed for 1 hour during your working day. So it certainly helps ease that transition and more babies are being fed for longer.
4: Laura McHugh there, the HSE's National Breastfeeding Coordinator. And Laura talked a lot about supports for new mothers. What do those supports look like?
5: Well, I met with two mothers who have had quite different experiences of breastfeeding, but both of them have told me that that support that Laura mentioned, that support that's readily available now, has made such a difference. Nadine Sousa is a first-time mother and her lovely little baby girl is just 7 weeks old. And she told me that making use of those different supports that were available at the time when she gave birth and since then have really helped her to continue breastfeeding.
7: We were at Rotunda Hospital and they were absolutely amazing. I feel like I had one of the best experiences in hospitals. They do courses face to face. They will always try to make sure that you're okay on every appointment.

0: They'll answer any questions. There's no stupid questions in there, so they'll answer any questions or even give you answers in advance, so they know exactly what worries a mom. And sometimes we are kind of shy about it. In the beginning, I was having a few doubts on how to have a good latch, making sure that she has the right supply. I did have a little panic on what I'm going to do. She wants to eat and I don't have the milk. But I guess once you kind of relax and get more information on it, that's, they'll tell you exactly all the steps. So yeah, but now she's 7 weeks. She does a really good latch, and it is such a beautiful thing to see as well. So I'm very happy.
1: Did you have any difficulties initially when it came to breastfeeding? Because I'm sure that's just such a learning curve.
0: Yeah, so the first day was a little bit tough because you don't know exactly how to make sure she latched. What's a good latch? But again, midwives in Redondo were amazing. So they were there showing all the positions that we could do together, what's more comfortable for each other, what exactly will work best for her when she was born, but also in 1 month or 2 months. And they were always happy to help. So when I got home, I was like, I don't know what I'm doing, but let's give it a try. But then we have the public nurse again asking us the right questions and helping us with a good latch positions and all this.
1: Do you think that if you didn't have such a positive experience in the hospital with lactation nurses, do you think that you would have maybe not have continued breastfeeding? Maybe it would have deterred you?
0: Yeah, I can definitely feel why people would kind of stop if you don't have a good experience, because at the end of the day, you want your baby to be fed, and you'll definitely want to just go straight to what's easiest, and that's formula it is, which I don't think it's a bad idea as long as the baby is fed. But yeah, you definitely need that support. You won't be able to self-teach yourself on this one topic. But yeah, having the right support and just having the right person next to you, and public nurses, midwives here are amazing, so I can't thank them enough.
2: New mum Nadine Sousa there, and she spoke about the help she got in hospital, but it's not just about the support you get in those first few days, is it?
1: No, and that's what Inez Santos, the second mother I spoke with, actually pointed out. So she's now breastfeeding her second child, and she told me that while there is more awareness now of the help that's available, having somewhere local that she could actually meet other mothers and get that practical support, I suppose, get that first-hand experience has been invaluable. And I spoke with her at her own breastfeeding support group at Killarney Court Community Centre in Dublin City Centre.
3: This group made my maternity leave as good as it could be. This support is essential. It's so lonely to be out there in your home. Your partner is usually back at work, and it can be really challenging there for such tiny things. They are a lot of work, and your hormones, the postpartum, all of that, the nights are sleepless. So it is so much that it can get very overwhelming. My first child, who is not this baby, it was quite tough at the beginning, I'm not going to lie. It's a learning skill for you and for your baby, so it's not something that comes as natural as you would think. So it needs quite a lot of patience, help from other people, advice from public health nurse or lactation consultants to get it right. And then once you go through the hurdle of the first couple of weeks, it's hopefully a little bit smoother, and it has been for us so far. And so support groups like these are, again, essential and fundamental.
1: What have been the biggest differences you've seen this time around?
3: I learned this time around there's a service through the public health nurse is called a community lactation consultant, so it's a free service for all. They can come to you in your house in a calm, relaxed environment and go through all the steps with you to help you get a good latch, make sure the baby isn't tongue-tied. There's lots of little issues that can happen, but with the right help at the beginning, it should work.
2: Inez Santo there. And presumably, Florence, even with the support that's available for some mothers, breastfeeding is tricky.
1: Yeah, absolutely. And that's really important to acknowledge, as it can be one of the reasons mothers may want to use formula in the early stages after initially giving it a go and trying their best to breastfeed. But obviously, ultimately, a fed baby is a happy baby, so it doesn't matter which way. But Fiona Carty, an infant feeding and lactation specialist with the HSC in Dublin North Central, says that breastfeeding is not only good for the baby, but there are also several long-term health benefits for the mother as well.
4: I think the huge benefits in terms of the antibodies, the immunoglobulins that are in breastfeeding, it's there, it's ready all the time, it's at the right temperature, and it has huge health benefits for the baby in terms of reducing infections, and there's huge benefits for the mother as well in terms of reducing the risk of ovarian and breast cancer. Every drop of breast milk is beneficial, so try, and if you have any interest in it, antenatally link in with those support groups, any of these PHN-led infant feeding groups, breastfeeding groups, you can go while you're pregnant, and you can see the other mothers that are breastfeeding there and get advice from them. You'll find that people

0: may have done the same thing, had a difficulty on their first journey, but now the second time things are going better. Also, there's been funding for breast pumps. So if anyone's having difficulty, like if there's babies in NICU and they can't latch yet, or if people are having issues with supply, that they can be funded and it doesn't become a cost impact for the parents. So I think the main thing is just ask for help, keep asking for help until you get it.
1: Good advice there from Fiona Carty. Florence Okoje, thank you so much for bringing us that report ahead of National Breastfeeding Week. Well, coming up later, flu season is on its way, so how bad could it be? And what can you do to protect yourself? We'll ask the experts. But next, their voices often get lost in the budget debate. 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
1: The cost of living, housing, energy costs. We're hearing a lot about these things in the run-up to next week's budget. But what are the concerns of Ireland's younger generation? Employment, education, housing. Their voices often get lost in the budget debate. But we have three young people from the youth organisation Feroaga in studio to talk about what they'll be looking out for in Budget 2027. I'm joined by 16-year-old Sam Lynch from Kilkenny. Cian Birmingham is 18 and from Dublin. And Caoimhe Mines is also 18 and from Meath. You're all very welcome. Thanks a million for coming in. I suppose the first thing is Budget 2027. I mean, do people your age, Cian, do people your age know much about the budget? Are they expecting much from the budget?
12: David, I think fundamentally one of the things with young people our age is there's an educational piece here where we don't actually know much about the budget or how it impacts us or how it affects us on a year-to-year basis. And I think it's something that needs to be discussed more and something that needs to be educated more with us our age.
1: Okay, Caoimhe, do you think people, younger people, you're 18, are people tuned in?
13: Well, I think it's also a huge thing with schools if they're talking about it. So I do business and politics and society. So that means that I have two classes where we're discussing the budget, not severely in depth, but it's still giving us that knowledge about what the budget is and what it will entail for us. So I think not every young person my age has these experiences to learn about the budget if they want to.
1: Okay, so you've had the advantage of talking about it in class. Sam, what about you? Are people talking about the budget in Kilkenny?
14: So not from my experience. I know a little bit about it, but there'd definitely be a lot of the friend group that wouldn't have a clue what it is. Yeah. I have a rough idea, but I don't even know much myself.
1: Okay, well, you're 16. You're probably not paying the household electricity or grocery bill. But do you see the cost of living affecting your family and in affecting what you can afford to do?
14: Absolutely. So currently it's kind of a like paycheck to paycheck. Do we pay the rent? Do we pay the bills? Do we get good food in for the week? It's kind of, there's not much room for anything else, if that makes sense. It's quite tight at the moment.
1: Okay, so everybody is feeling the cost of living crisis. And Cian, I mean, do you find it harder to save for the future or anything like that?
12: Definitely. Like, I don't even know what to be saving for. I mean, at 18 years of age, I mean, I'd love to be able to get my driver's license, and I'm in the process of trying to get through it. But I mean, the price of trying to get your theory test and doing your eye test afterwards and 12 mandatory lessons, I mean, it all adds up, and that's before even thinking about getting a second-hand car. A saving for one, so it definitely has an impact.
1: Okay, and I presume you guys are a long way off thinking about saving for a house or anything like that.
12: Yes, unfortunately, yeah.
1: Yeah, you're nodding your head there, Caoimhe. I presume you live in Meath, so I presume transport is a whole other layer, as Cian is saying there.
13: Don't even get me started.
1: Oh no, go on, Caoimhe, tell us what you think.
13: So, it's ridiculous, the cost of it, first of all, and then don't even get me started on how unreal

0: liable it is. I almost missed a really important meeting in Dublin because the bus decided not to show up. But, you know, it has the live tracker and it was saying that the bus did come, but it never did. And it was grand for me, right? But if that was an individual who had no driver's license, who was going to the hospital, it would be a complete different story because the hospital is on the bus route and there was an individual there waiting.
1: Yeah.
0: And it's just so expensive. Like,
1: and it's going up as well.
0: Yeah, exactly, which is really bad considering how we're trying to be promoting public transport. So if it's getting to that extent where it's so expensive, people won't want to go on it anymore.
1: Yeah, Sam, what about you? I mean, is transport a big issue for you?
2: So price-wise, we're okay. Reliability, now I'm like right in the middle of the city, so we'd only be like buses from one end to the other.
1: Yeah.
2: Reliability, you'd sometimes have a bus that's 15 minutes, half an hour late. And the drivers can sometimes be a little bit unsafe. There's been a few accidents I've been involved in, not like collisions, but damage has been caused to bodies because of like braking too hard, for example.
1: Right.
2: Things
1: right.
2: like that. So it definitely could be looked at, but we're not doing horrible in Kilkenny.
1: Okay, you're not doing horrible. Well, that's good. Well, one thing that is being touted in the budget is a €100 culture voucher for 16-year-olds. So happy days. The other two are missing out. But if you get a €100 culture voucher, what are you planning to do with it?
2: Well, I don't know if I'll get it because I actually turned 17 on January 1st.
1: Oh no!
2: So we'll hope. But I think it's a great idea, especially for people in my position. And as I was saying, paycheck to paycheck, there's not much else you can do outside of just surviving. So it gives an opportunity to explore things, like going to theatre without worrying about taking food off the plate while experiencing that.
1: Yeah, okay. And €100 sounds like a lot, but I wonder how many visits to the theatre will get you in Kilkenny?
2: Probably not a lot. And I understand it because there's a lot of 16-year-olds that you need to get it for. But you wouldn't get much out of it, if that makes sense.
1: Okay, Cian, you're going to miss it. Sam might miss out, but you're definitely going to miss out. Is it a good idea, do you think, for in general?
3: I think it's a good start. I mean, I'm 18, so I won't avail to it. But I mean, €100 is a start, and it's something that we can look forward to. I mean, a lot of in here in Dublin, I mean, if you look at the price of tickets for a concert, you're spending between 60 to 120 euro. That's before a booking fee. So how much will it get you? That's another question. But again, it's something that it will impact young people in more of a beneficial way from most budgets that we've had recently.
1: Yeah, Caoimhe, I mean, at least it's an acknowledgement of younger people, I suppose.
0: Yeah. Oh, absolutely. Like, I feel there's been such a discussion around how young people aren't listened to in the budget. So I think this gives them a chance to actually gain something from the budget and hopefully make people more interested in what it actually is. However, I think it would have been better if the budget was focused at my age, just because I feel like I'm missing out. But my sister, she's 16 and she's really looking forward to it, as well as all her friends. Like, it gives them such opportunities to have more like fun and not have to worry about it coming from their pockets.
1: Yeah, so what sort of things would she be thinking of spending on it?
0: Probably concerts and then to the cinema as well. Yeah. But like, then again, concerts are so expensive. How many concert tickets is it going to get you? Like, at least not even a full one, realistically. Yeah. But I mean, anything helps.
1: Yeah. Cian, in terms of culture for young people, I mean, we blame everything on COVID, but there was a bit of a change around the time of COVID, wasn't it?
3: Massively. I mean, young people are still affected today as they were in COVID. Like, you can still, through youth work, you can see how COVID has affected our generation massively.
1: Hmm.
3: So at least with the culture card, it can give us a possibility to explore.
1: Yeah.
3: And I mean, yes, I mean, it may not get us much, but it can definitely just give us more of an opportunity.
1: Yeah. Okay. And I mean, would you go to cultural events? I mean, broadly speaking, you know, music and all that sort of stuff.
3: I think, with the culture card, it's very vague on what a culture event is.
1: Yes.
3: I mean, are we talking about kind of going to maybe a wax museum or the National History Museum, or are we talking about going to go see Niall Horan at Tree Arena? I think there needs to be an outline towards what exactly are we talking about when it comes to culture, and how is there going to be You can spend it on X, Y, and Z, but you can't spend it on other things.
1: Yes.
3: Or how accessible will it be?
1: Yeah. Okay. Well, we have to wait and see the details when they get announced in the budget time. Another thing that is very important for people of your age is the minimum wage. There's some discussion about whether or not it'll be increased in the budget in line with the recommendation of the Low Pay Commission. And there's also the fact that, Sam, there's different rates depending on one's age. If you get a part-time job at 16, the legal minimum is €9.91 an hour, compared with €14.15 for someone aged 20. Does that seem fair to you?
2: So, in my opinion, I don't think it's fair, because if you had two people doing the same work, why is one making significantly more than the other? And I understand that there would be reasoning behind it, that adults need to pay for other things, but also younger people might help out families. For example, they might be getting a job to help out their family. I just feel it might be taking advantage of younger people a little bit. And also a whole other issue that brings up is people over 20 not being able to get employed, because employers might be going with the younger people because it's cheaper for them, which I completely understand, especially in this economy. But that just brings up another challenge for older people as well.
1: Yeah, I suppose, Cian, one of the arguments for it is that it gives younger people a chance to get some experience. So that is one argument, I suppose.
3: It's a balance. Is it fair? I don't think so. But then it goes back to the point that you made about experience. And yeah, I'm not sure myself, to be honest.
1: Yeah. Caoimhe, what about you? Do you think it's fair the way it's set up?
0: I don't think it's fair, but I think we have to look at the other stakeholders who are involved in it. So obviously, workers who are over 20 or 21, as you said, they have bills and a lot more expenses than younger people do. I do understand that younger people may be having to work for their family as well, but realistically, in my area at least, most young people are hired from local businesses, so in restaurants or during seasonal work, right?
1: Mm.
0: So if we were to increase this wage, realistically, businesses may not be able to afford it. They might not have the financial finances for it, as well as the fact it's going to leave younger people more harder to employ, because there's already so many regulations around young people working, which is extremely important, don't get me wrong, but it's a lot harder for businesses to keep younger people working than it is for older people. So it's a really hard one to call on, is it right or is it wrong? It's definitely not a black and white question.
1: Sam, I mean, how important is part-time work for young people your age, would you say?
2: So, personally, I can't speak for everyone else, but for me, it is quite important. Like, it's very difficult even finding a job. I've been looking for maybe a year and a half now or something.
1: Really?
2: Yeah, and it's really difficult.
1: And what sort of things are you looking to do?
2: So, I'm just looking to get anything to get a little bit saved up so we can afford to do more things. But like going into the future, I'm hoping to run my own business or go into like ambulance. So I'm a first responder certified already. So like that's the kind of hope.
1: Well,
2: thank you. But yeah, it's quite difficult even finding a job in the first place before worrying about the minimum wage for my age as well.
1: So even though you would be cheaper to employ because of the minimum wage and the age thing, it's still difficult enough to get a job.
2: Yeah.
1: Do you have any experience with the job market, Cian?
3: I'm currently working in the hotel industry, but I was lucky enough because one of my friends got me the job, and that was one of the things that I learnt in TY. And one of the things about TY is you spend a lot of it doing work experience. And that's how I think a lot of young people our age can get into the sector of experience with getting their first part-time job. But I know that trying to get a job nowadays, especially at our age and our generation, is just from knowing people.
1: Right. Yeah, not what you know is who you know.
3: Yeah.
1: Okay. I might move on to college, because obviously this is on the horizon, I presume, for all of you. Caoimhe, is going to college affordable? I mean, you have the added burden of travel, presumably.
0: There's obviously lots of grants available for college, but the issue is that there's so many new costs to it. Like, obviously, rent is the first thing you're obviously thinking about with college, but it's not even rent. It's can I find somewhere to rent? And then you think of the cost afterwards, because I'd love to go to Galway for university, but realistically, I'm not going to find anywhere to rent. So I've kind of just given up with it on my CAO. Like, I'm still obviously going to go up to the open days and whatnot to see it. And I'm kind of hoping that I won't like it, so I won't want to go there, because I know it's going to be practically impossible to get there. And I know that there have been girls in my school who have either had to take it off their CAO completely or give up their spot, or even have to commute up there every day for college.
1: For Meath.
0: Yeah, because they can't get it, or they're having to camp.
1: Yeah. How does Mammy feel about you moving out?
0: I think she's happy. I think she'll be glad to not have to deal with my messy room anymore.
1: I hear you. Cian, when it comes to college, I mean, Cuiva's mentioned rent. It's such a problem, but there's lots of other expenses involved as well.
3: I'm lucky enough because I'm living in Dublin, so I have the opportunity to go to UCD or DCU or Trinity or anything really that could look forward to. But I mean, price of rent and trying to afford accommodation is definitely something that has to be looked at more often and more spoken about, especially.
1: But I mean, you have the cost, books and transport. Yeah,
3: exactly.
1: And all
3: that's
1: the rest,
3: before you even started about talking about the fees for leaving cert.
1: Yeah. Okay. Sam, it's a bit further away for you, so you no pressure or anything. But would you aspire to go into college, and do you think that's financially affordable for you?
2: I don't think so. So I'm in a position in my life where I think I know what I'm doing. So I'm homeschooled. So that avenue is a lot more difficult to get into. But I've already done college. I'm a qualified personal trainer, but that only cost a few hundred euro. Whereas if I was going to do 4 years of university or something, the costs in that are ridiculous for my research. Like, if I decided I wanted to do this, the costs would put me off entirely. It's really, really hard.
1: So what's your avenue then? Where do you see yourself in after you finish education at home?
2: So the idea, as I said earlier, is to run my own business or get into something like ambulance. I want to do a lot of volunteering. That's the main goal. I really enjoy volunteering with different things, but I don't think college is... I think I'd be self-employed and I don't think I'd go to university for the time.
1: Okay. I want to ask each of you a broader question about the future. I'm sorry for putting the pressure on you and all the rest of it, but the National Youth Council had a poll found that 68% of 18 to 24-year-olds are considering moving abroad. 71% believe they'd have a better quality of life outside of Ireland. That's a big call to make. Cian, I mean, do you see emigration in your future?
3: Especially with the question at the moment is, as you said, what are we saving for? And even after school, the biggest question is, there's people in my year already that are trying to book flights to Australia. What direct ticket, just no return, and just kind of hope for the best and that they can make a life where they can...
1: In sixth year already.
3: Yeah. There's conversations already happening. It was actually just last week that we spoke about it. What I've noticed in my own year is that the general consensus is it's an idea to go get your leaving cert and to look at college in Ireland, but ideally they want to be travelling across Europe or going up to Australia.
1: The whole independence and all that sort
3: exactly.
1: of thing is so important for
3: you. It is important. It's important to travel, and it's important to become your own independent person, but there's also a way of looking at it, is it the right way of doing it?
1: Yeah. Cuiva, Cian was saying earlier on, I was asking him whether he was thinking of saving for a house, which is obviously a long-term project. But I mean, looking at the state of the housing market at the moment, it must be very dispiriting.
0: Yeah, I feel like there is this really strong sense of hopelessness around savings, especially for housing, because everything's so expensive. You may as well be saving for 100 years and it'd still feel like you haven't made a dent in your savings account. So I think I'd love to stay and live in Ireland for my life. I'd obviously love to live abroad for a few years and then come back, but I don't think that's going to be a reality. And it's just really heartbreaking because I'd love to stay here because it's such a lovely place to live, but it's just so expensive. You're not going to be able to have a life because you're either going to be living paycheck to paycheck and there's that's not really a life.
1: Yeah, but I mean, the cost of living in other places, like people talk about Australia, but it's eye-water in there as well.
3: And just to point out, in Ireland, I mean, the CSO put out last year that if you want to buy a house in Ireland, the average age is 40 I mean, what's that going to be when we turn 40? Is it going to be, what, 200? Like, you know, what age do you have to be to buy a house?
1: Yeah, Sam, do you ever consider emigration?

0: joining us here. Up next, the first winter bugs are already doing the rounds. We'll ask what lies ahead and how you can protect yourself this winter.
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0: Now, you may already have noticed some of your friends and family suffering from the sniffles, or worse, you might even be suffering yourself. Flu season is back, along with a number of other seasonal illnesses, and the knock-on impacts these can have on our routines, our personal health, and the broader healthcare system can be enormous. So what can we expect from this year's flu and other autumn or winter-related sicknesses, and what can we do to prevent and to treat them? To give us an idea of what we might be facing, I'm joined by Professor of Immunology, Christine Losher, and Monaghan-based GP, Dr. Ilona Duffy. Good morning to you both. Christine, I might start with you. Good morning, first of all.
7: Good morning.
0: The flu in particular becomes a part of life as we get into the autumn and the winter months. At this stage, do we know anything about what this flu season might look like?
7: Good morning, David. Yes, we do. I mean, we look always to what happens in the Southern Hemisphere, who has the flu season, obviously the opposite to ours. And they are just coming out of their last flu season. And really what we look at is we look at cases, we look at vaccine uptake, we look at hospitalizations. And I suppose they had a really bad flu season last year, and so did we. And that was predominantly to do with the fact that, you know, a variant of one of the flu strains kind of popped up at the end of their flu season and caused a lot of case numbers. And then our flu season was very bad.
0: Yes.
7: After that. What we can see from Australia's flu season is that their case numbers have gone back down to their what would be their normal level. In other words, they're not having the season that they had last year, which I think is really good news for us. The other piade of good news is that the subclade K, which is the one that popped up at the end of their season last year and caused us a lot of hassle, that is the strain that is still circulating. That's still the dominant strain. And that has now been incorporated into this year's flu vaccine, which means that we are better protected against that.
0: And presumably
7: with the vaccine that we would have been last year.
0: Yeah, and presumably if it was circulating last year, there'd be a bit of natural immunity built up as well, would there?
7: Yeah, I mean, one of those, because speculation, I suppose, in Australia is saying that because they had such a bad flu season last year and a lot of this subclade K, that they have some level of residual immunity built up so that maybe if people are getting flu, they're not getting it bad enough to report it as a case or to be hospitalised. And that might be the case for us again this year. So flu season is just about to kick off this year. It starts tomorrow officially in October, and the vaccine campaign is just about to kick off too, which is always the best form of preparation and prevention for flu season every year.
0: And Christine, the good news, as you say, is that the vaccines have incorporated the latest strain. So that's great for people who get the flu vaccine, and that would be the people who are at risk. But there is a shortage of vaccines that is affecting the sort of the general population to getting a flu vaccine.
7: Yeah, I mean, the strategy every year is that there is free flu vaccination for children up to the age of 17. There is free flu vaccination for people over older adults over the age of 65. And then there is, and obviously our vulnerable groups, people who have underlying disorders or undergone treatment. The bit in the middle, I suppose, are people.

0: who normally access private vaccinations if they get their flu vaccine. And while the good news, as you say, is that we have incorporated this subclade K vaccination into our vaccine this year, we've also tweaked the other two components, the other two strains in the vaccine, which means that it's taken an awful lot more to make this year's vaccine, which means that we already have noticed now that there's going to be a delay in supply. Right. That delay is going to make private vaccination access difficult at the start of the season. It will not affect, as far as I'm aware, it will not affect the vaccination of the most important groups, which are our vulnerable groups, our older adults, who are at most risk of severe illness, which results in hospitalisation and other severe complications. So the good news is that the vaccination programme for the most vulnerable is not going to be affected. The bad news is that lots of people are now getting told by their companies who would normally provide private vaccination that they don't have them. And what that will mean for us is that we will not have the level of vaccination early in the flu season that we normally have. And that may cause us problems later in the season.
1: Okay. And I got a message from somebody in Kilkenny saying that they have plenty of vaccines for the people in those groups that you mentioned, and that he got his flu vaccination yesterday. So congratulations on that. Stay with us, Christine, if you can. I want to bring in Ilona there. Yeah. Morning, Ilona.
2: Good morning, David.
1: Are you seeing an increase in people attending clinics with seasonal illnesses yet?
2: We are, and I think we always do at this stage, well into September when the schools have gone back, colleges have gone back, and we're seeing people gathering together. And once you start seeing the viruses, especially in younger members of our community, it does tend to spread. Not necessarily flu. We did have quite a bit of flu in August. That settled down, but
1: it's the
2: usual head cold. In August, yeah.
1: So if any time I get sick, I'm convinced I have the flu and tell everybody all around me that I'm definitely suffering from it. But how do you tell the difference between a cold and a flu?
2: Well, a cold, everybody has colds, and I suppose adults throughout the year will have anything from 2 to 4 colds a year, but children will have much more in nursery school children, anything up to 10 to 12 a year. Typically a cold will kind of come on fairly slowly. You'll have the snuffles, you may have a bit of a cough, perhaps feel a little bit achy, but most people don't really run temperatures with a simple cold. However, flu is a different beast altogether, and typically with flu, especially if people are unvaccinated, it tends to be quite sudden in onset. You feel literally like you've been rolled over by a bus. So high temperatures, aches, pains all over, cough, sore throat, runny nose. And the big difference is that those who have influenza really feel that they can't go get up out of bed, they can't go and do their normal day's activities or go to work. And I think that's the big difference. So people talk about flu-like illnesses, and again, they would tend to be forms of viruses, but not the real flu. I think anyone who's had flu will always remember it, and they'll be the people that will make sure they never miss the vaccine.
1: Indeed. And what's the advice on treatment? I presume you don't particularly want people trooping into your surgery if they have the flu and are infectious.
2: Well, if you think it's influenza, generally speaking, these are people that are ringing into the GP surgery saying, I just feel awful, and we will try and triage those, talk to you on the phone, make a decision, are you high risk? Because if you're high risk and we think you have influenza, we'll be able to offer you Tamiflu, which is an antiviral agent that may reduce the severity of the symptoms and the distance. Again, that's not for everybody. It is for those who are high risk, and by high risk, I mean those of underlying health conditions, such as perhaps asthma, chronic bronchitis, kidney failure, and those who are immunocompromised as well.
1: Okay, we talked about vaccinations, and obviously particularly for people in those vulnerable groups, it's very important. Outside of that, and some people aren't going to be getting vaccinations this year, as we heard from Christine, outside of vaccination, is there anything you can do to reduce your risk of picking up flu?
2: Well, I think really it's trying to get those people who have symptoms to stay away from others. Mm-hmm. And that's the big message.
1: We should have got that message again, after COVID, shouldn't we?
2: Well, I think we did, and I think people are much better at lots of things that they're doing. Number one, staying away from those who are vulnerable, older people, older relatives, perhaps remembering now that if you are sick, you're running high temperatures, and it's likely that you're contagious with anything, not only flu, that you stay away from work. I think people kind of feel, I have to go into work But actually your workplace won't thank you because you're likely to infect others and see much more loss of days of work with other staff members. So I think the big thing is if you feel you're unwell, stay home, manage your symptoms. If you've got temperatures, know that you've got temperature by having a thermometer. And I think one big message is every house should have a thermometer. Most houses with children will, but perhaps we lose them or don't have them, because then you'll know to take your paracetamol.

0: paracetamol, or if you're allowed to, your ibuprofen. Symptom control, so decongestants, that can be in the form of a tablet or in the form of nasal sprays. And we also know that actually washing the sinuses out, or washing the nasal passages out rather, with the likes of saline sprays or saline washouts, can reduce the chance of you getting pain in the sinuses and ultimately maybe getting a secondary bacterial infection. So I think symptom control is a big thing. Hygiene, you know, if you're sneezing, coughing, have those tissues and dump them, or do it into your sleeve. Cleaning your hands, wiping down workspaces if you have symptoms as well, so that again you're lowering the chance of you contaminating others.
1: And just finally, Ilona, before I go back to Christine, apart from colds and flus, is there anything else winter related or autumn related that you're seeing in your clinics at the moment?
0: Well, we are seeing a bit of a surge of gastroenteritis, so that's likely the norovirus, and again, typically in our children presenting with perhaps vomiting and diarrhoea. And I suppose the reminding that anybody who has vomiting and diarrhoea, you definitely need to stay at home and stay away from others until you're 24 hours symptom-free, and that would be a big message because it's so contagious.
1: Absolutely. Christine, if we could go back to you, there are common misconceptions about the flu vaccine. What are the most common ones you meet?
2: Yeah, I mean, I suppose sometimes when people know of somebody who've got a flu vaccine and then they got the flu, their automatic, I suppose, assumption is that the vaccine doesn't work. And that can, you know, and then that becomes a narrative, and that can be very difficult then, because people hear this then and they don't know whether there's any point in getting a vaccine. The purpose of a vaccination is twofold. One is prevention of getting the infection itself, and the other is reducing the risk of severity if you do get the infection. And whilst we have lots of vaccines that are literally 95 to 99% effective, things like MMR vaccines for children, for example, the flu vaccine, and because predominantly it's in older people, the efficacy or the how well it works in terms of prevention can be about 65 to 70%, which means you've drastically reduced somebody's chance of getting the flu. But the added benefit is that even if you get the flu, you are very, very unlikely to have any severity that would require hospitalization or any other complications. So I think it's really important to remember that vaccine is for two things. I think the other misconception about flu in general is that it's an older person's illness, and that the only people who get complications with flu are older people. And I think the hospitalization data from last year shows that only half the people hospitalised were over the age of 65. So it's a huge issue.
1: Okay, Christine Losher, Professor of Immunology, and Dr. Ilona Duffy-Monaghan-based GP. Thank you very much indeed. We'll take a break.
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1: That's all for today. Thanks for listening. If you missed anything on today's show, you can hear it anytime on RTE Listen. Today's programme was produced by Emily Phelan, researched by Emma Cawley, broadcast coordinator was Aideen Casey, Dave Gibson was on sound, Oliver Callan is coming up, but first it's over to Brian Jennings for the news.
8: Thank you, David. Talks about the Drumcree Parade are taking place this morning at Hillsborough Castle. They're being chaired by the Northern Secretary Chris Bryant and are focused on possible mediation. The Orange Order delegation arrived a short time ago, and the Garvahy Road residents are due shortly. The Sinn Féin leader has called on Chris Bryant to exercise his powers to prevent any march from going ahead on Garvahy Road. Speaking on RT Radio,

0: Mary Lou MacDonald said that anyone who is paying attention would have known that even the suggestion of a march on Garvaghy Road had the potential to unravel things in a serious and dangerous way.
1: All of it is a considered, deliberate exercise in sectarian supremacy. And the same ones that sought the permission made it clear that that would be a precursor for a far greater march next year. That needs stopped in its track. You pull at that thread at your peril.
0: ESB Networks has been working to restore power to thousands of homes, farms and businesses without electricity as a result of damage caused by high winds. 18,000 properties were knocked off the grid overnight, primarily in the west and southwest of the country. It's expected that most customers will have their supply restored by this evening. The FAI is to tell the Iraq the Sports Committee how the decision to proceed with the controversial fixtures against Israel was made in the best interests of Irish football. The team will play Israel again on Sunday in Serbia. Speaking at a media briefing this morning, the manager of the team, Hamer Halgrimsson, said he would not let concerns of protests distract him from the game.
2: I must focus on football. I'm going to let others think about security and all of those things. We are playing Austria, the highest ranked team in the group. That enough to force me to focus only on football. I must give those thoughts to others that take care of security, etc. I'm not going to allow outside noise to affect me focusing on football.
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0: A bright, fresh day with a mix of sunny spells and scattered showers. Some of the showers will be heavy with a chance of isolated thunderstorms. Highest temperatures 15 to 18 degrees with moderate to fresh southerly winds, decreasing, mostly moderate later in the day. And that's all from the newsroom for now.
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7: Good day to you all. It's Oliver on the air until one. It is the final day in September. The big 3-0, Derry 4. It was very windy last night. Kerry bore the brunt, but it's still about 19, 20 degrees in the afternoons. It doesn't feel right at all. And we're an ocean and a continent away from the El Nino thing. So what do we have? Is it El Mingan or something? That's what we should call it. Get your galoshes at the ready and contact us on the WhatsApp. That's 0870 32 32 32. And for your longer letters, you can scrive an email, oliver@rte.ie. Something about Brian Jennings' voice is reassuring when he's doing the news. I feel like everything's going to be okay when he's there, and he approaches the Irish manager's name with utter confidence. The only person broadcasting who can say his name. Everyone else is just thinking of Heimlich manoeuvres, I think, when it comes up to Hamer's name. But look, it's the end of September, and there must be some rituals you'll be getting into now. I did take out and do an audit of scarves the other day, because it won't be long now before we need them. And I noticed myself at home, Mr. Lannan has been, he's taken out the living room blanket. That is always a sign. Not used yet, but it's just there because when of an evening, one of us will call upon the blanket over the legs, because we all secretly dream of being owl fellas forever. And on pledge, I was looking up, is the Irish word for blanket. Hoard them on pledge. Give me the blanket. Remember when people used to always carry a blanket in the car? I remember my grandaunts with our red Ford Fiesta. I can see it now as clear as day. They had a woolly tartan rug for over the legs, which they kept in the back seat in the late 80s. Always put to use. It was just freezing everywhere, inside cars, outside cars, inside houses. It was just freezing. And they were classy women. I could also hear them revving the yoke as well, like the as if the petrol wouldn't burn quick enough. Lord rest them. 51551 for your cold autumnal preparations, because we are completing the warm era of autumn. Hopefully soon it'll come to an end. And then we'll have the period of you'd need a jacket now style of autumn. Looking forward to that cheeky nip in the atmosphere. We've a lovely show for you today. We're going to speak to Mick Clifford about his life. He's usually talking about investigative journalism.

and things like that. But his life as a Kerry man, not just a Kerry man, I should say, a South Kerry man. There is a difference. But he also hopped along to Cork and Donegal along the way because his father was a judge. These are things I didn't know about Mick Clifford, the journalist. But his story is also a deep love for the GAA with all the baggage that that carries, such as being furious with the association from time to time. That does occur. What else? Shane Smith, the Cavan chef, he returns to us today. The last time he was in, we had a woman phoned in and asked for his advice because she'd used his loaf tin bake recipes, and he talked her through it. So don't be afraid to ask our chef Shane a question. He's very generous with his time. He literally teaches this stuff in college when he isn't chefing away himself, which is why he's going to talk to us today, bring us through a sort of student survival guide, because now is the time for the adult youngsters in your life to start making their own meals. Imagine if they could do the dinner for you at the weekend. And he's very easy stuff for the students when they're looking after themselves. Soups and one pot pastas. Just don't tell the Italians. We're putting all the ingredients in one pot with the water and the whole lot. I'll give you the WhatsApp again for that. 0870 32 32 32 for your Chef Shane questions. Anna Nolan and her mother are going to bring us on a walking tour of Dublin that sort of maps their own personal family history. And I think it could inspire you to do the same in your own local area, a little gallivant, whatever part of the world you're in. And the two Johnnies are our guests later on. They're going to be promoting lock-ins every Thursday, which is very sensible. And also, we'll be talking to them at a time when very much their people, Generation Diesel, they're getting restless again, aren't they? And they spoke out the last time there was a protest. So we've much to do. On the text already, people are saying we're having the El climate breakdown. That's instead of the El Nino. I think the El Mingan. I'm going to try and make that catch on. Someone already has the dressing gown out. The living room blanket has been out since last week. And the jackets have been appearing out of the wardrobe, getting prepped. Thank you, JF, I'll call you, according to the tag I have here. What do you do with the jackets now? Do you have to kind of take them out and give them an old thump? You need to wave them around, don't you? You need to flap the jackets. 51551 is also the text as well. We need to start with a bit of a hoolie just to get us in the mood for all the stuff. This is Irish music.

0: just a hell of a tune. That's The Scratch, a Dublin band. I think they call themselves folk metal. And you might have heard it on Tall Tales and Murder on Sunday, which I think it suits very well. But it's a hell of a banger. I like it. And a ceasefire at the end. Now, 51551 is our text. I'm joined here in studio by investigative journalist and author Mick Clifford. We are used to his very incisive work when it comes to things like miscarriages of justice, and we hear him talking about politics and writing about politics and crime and things like that. But this time we're going to hear more about his own life. Mick Clifford, you're very welcome.
1: Thanks, Oliver.
0: You've done many, many books, but this is different for you now, isn't it?
1: It is very different. It was personal. It was, I suppose, someone's gave me a chance to do a bit of writing, and it kind of combined love of place with what I think Brendan O'Hare, the late famous journalist, he wrote that fantastic book Over the Bar, described as a connection to the GAA. I think that probably sums it up best, rather than being steeped in various, you know, I wasn't much of a GAA player, I wasn't a great manager and nothing like that, but there's always a connection there, and yeah, it has always been there.
0: There I long to be, life through a GAA lens, and it's like nothing you've done before. What motivated you? What did you want to do? Why did you want to do this?
1: I'm originally from South Kerry, and one of the big problems there, and I go back as often as I can, but depopulation has been a huge problem.
0: Yeah.
1: And that has impacted particularly on Gaelic football. Now, South Kerry and Gaelic, I know Kerry's associated with Gaelic football, but in South Kerry, it's even emphasised larger. Jack O'Connor, the Kerry manager, he wrote in his autobiography, he laid out, I quoted him in the book, he laid out about how much it means down there. It's so central. And the big thing about that is, if you look at the greatest players to play the game of football, Mick O'Connell, Jack O'Shea, Maurice Fitzgerald, you go back to Jerome O'Shea, who I'm sure you've interviewed, Donal O'Shea, the man on obesity and that, you know, he's the expert.
0: Oh, yes,
1: Donal's father, Jerome, he was from Carsevine,
0: right,
1: one of the first superstars, Kerry footballer, won three All-Irelands, I think. So you have a lineage there up to Declan O'Sullivan, for instance, one of the great players,
0: yeah,
1: and Jack O'Connor himself, the manager, and Dwyer, Mick O'Dwyer. So you have a lineage
0: there.
1: These
0: are all South Kerry.
1: All South Kerry, yeah.
0: Names,
1: yeah.
0: And it doesn't get the look in within Kerry often, does it? You have to
1: There's a feeling of that, yeah, yeah. And I mean, Jack O'Shea, he mentioned that, you know, sometimes you feel you nearly have to be twice as good as the next fella in order to get to the Kerry team. So, as I say, it's a good job that many of them were twice as good.
0: Well, that's your theory, isn't it? They had to be, and that's why they were so superstars.
1: And I think some of that is just the physical remoteness of the peninsula. I mean, we didn't have a road down into it till 1826.
0: The peninsula, by the way, which in my head I was reading as is that the Iver Peninsula?
1: Yeah.
0: That's not right, is it? I was corrected many times.
1: Ivara. And that's the one thing I left out of the book that I should have put in, Oliver. Phonetically, because everybody I know who's not from Kerry, or South Kerry, or possibly Kerry, Ivara, they've all versions of it. Yeah. Ivara, that's that. That's
0: I've lost many of the crowd. Part of the world, but going, oh yeah, no, this is the Ivara Peninsula.
1: Ivara.
0: Look at the Irish and you'll get it.
1: Yeah.
0: Right, is the thing.
1: It used to be a barony at one stage.
0: It was a barony.
1: A barony.
0: You see, that's kind of the secret, Kerry, isn't it?
1: It is.
0: Oh no, we're a Republican down here. South Kerry is distinct, is what you're establishing now. That's
1: well, being from South Kerry, I would say that's the way I would pitch it most definitely, you know.
0: But I didn't know that you had this high-esque connection to four or five different counties, because I just thought you were a Kerry man and
1: come
0: up to Dublin.
1: Yeah.
0: But actually, Galway, then, this is your mother, you're born in Galway.
1: I'm born in Galway.

0: My mother met my father in North Kerry, and at that stage, South Kerry was might as well have been the dark side of the moon. Yeah. But she went down there and she absolutely loved it in the end. But I was the first to come along, and I think she never said it explicitly. I think she wanted to be reassured. She went up home to have me, so I was actually born in Galway. She's from East Galway, in contrast to South Kerry, real hurling country.
1: Absolutely,
0: her
1: yeah.
0: brother played hurling for Galway for well over a decade.
1: Right.
0: So there was hurling in my blood. The only problem is the blood was flowing in the wrong place, because down in South Kerry, you'll never see a hurl.
1: No, absolutely not. Does that mean you have Galway on your passport?
0: I could have. And if I was any good at anything, if I was any good hurling, I could have claimed to play for them. But
1: it has your birth county, doesn't it? So Galway, is it?
0: What is? Well, yeah, it is, yeah. It's there. Oh, I have it on the passport.
1: It
0: yeah,
1: is,
0: sorry.
1: Yes,
0: yeah,
1: it's,
0: do,
1: it's
0: yeah,
1: literally,
0: yeah.
1: Literally on the
0: That's
1: passport.
0: That's right.
1: So she was teaching in Lisdole, as they call it.
0: In Lisdole, yeah, North Kerry, yeah. Yeah.
1: And but your father is the reason you go around the place.
0: That's right. My father, he was he's from Carstaveen. He's always considered himself a South Kerry man, but he was a solicitor, and then he got appointed. When I was 12, he was appointed to the district court judge. So the vacancy arose in Donegal. So you can imagine, particularly at that age, it's a massive change. It was, we moved up to Donegal for 4 years, and the only reason we really left Donegal was you could take him out of South Kerry, but not that far. Yeah. So once a vacancy came up in Cork, we moved back down there in order so he'd be close enough to it. And as I say in the book, he willed me his homing instinct, I think, you know.
1: But 4 years when you're 12 is forever, isn't
0: Absolutely.
1: It?
0: Absolutely. And I have to say, I loved Donegal. I grew to really love the place, everything about Donegal town in particular.
1: Donegal town.
0: Is a
1: South
0: great
1: Donegal.
0: Town. Oh, it's a great town, yeah.
1: And at 12, were you heartsick for Kerry? Initially,
0: I was initially, but I have to say I grew into the place very quickly. Went to the local tech there, did my junior cert inter there, and I was heartbroken leaving the place at 16. I have to say, you know, but it was and Donegal people, they have their own special thing going on there. It's fantastic.
1: Not unlike Kerry. There's sort of parallels, strange parallels, even though they seem really like poles apart.
0: Yeah, there are parallels. In South Kerry we consider ourselves apart even from within Kerry, but Donegal, it's nearly, you know, sometimes you get the impression there's on one level an element neither the South nor the North really take to them, but yeah. They sort of have their own thing going on there, and you know, there's that kind of they're very welcoming people and they're very warm people.
1: It's also what I mean, I suppose, Kerry, Donegal, very established and unmoving tradition and identity, isn't it?
0: Yes, that would definitely be true. The difference with Donegal that I found when it's up there, like the likes of Gaelic football, they hadn't won All Ireland when we moved there in the late 70s. Soccer was more established, and it took a while for Gaelic football to get established. Notwithstanding that, it was in Donegal I came closest to an All Ireland, because one day in school, I was playing for the school and I'd forgotten my boots. And a lad in the year ahead of me, Joyce McMullen, happened to be standing by, and Joyce said to me, "Look, I've my boots here, you can go away." Whereas, thanks very much, Joyce. Typically generous offer it was. And then it was to turn out that the same lad grew into a man who was part of the first Donegal team to win an All-Ireland in 1992. He's also an All-Star, Joyce was.
1: If you had stuck around Donegal.
0: Oh, that, absolutely.
1: That was your opening.
0: Well, not only that, Oliver, if I could have seen into the future, I'd have to say I'd have stolen the boots and I'd have mounted them in the glass kept them.
1: The sense of connection and belonging to a certain place is very strong throughout this story, so we'll hop over and back. But in the early chapters, you're drawing on this, it's a fascinating report, it's about depopulation, isn't it? But it's from the 1970s, and you could publish this today, couldn't you?
0: You could, the McNamee report, you know, I mean, that was one of his series. But at that time, ironically, what they felt at the time was, I think the phrase was that the game is strongest where the population is weakest, and the other way around. They feared for the future of the game in Dublin in particular, which is, you know, we see now that's
1: amazing.
0: Evolved since, you know, and they thought it was stronger in rural areas. Now, there was hints even then at the whole issue around rural depopulation, but nothing as it came to be. And there's also interesting things in that report about television came along and suddenly it was this thing and they really didn't know what to make of it. Like, you know, and whether it could be a threat or anything.
1: People won't come outdoors again.
0: Exactly, you know, that kind of thing. Like, so it was interesting. It was the first of three, the last being was produced last year, which really hit home. Nobody Shouted Stop, which of course is taken from the John Healy book about the depopulation of Charlestown and County Mayo. But it really, the evolution of that along the way, it's really interesting, you know.
1: And so you're mapping out how the GAA's popularity grows in the capital particularly. With the super clubs coming along.
0: Absolutely.
1: And you're now, you know, you're a

0: attached to one of them, Nafina.
1: Yeah, my young Philip plays there, and I mentored there for a while on one auspicious occasion, if I may say so. But in general, I mentored there for a while and I've had some connection with it. But it really struck home the size of a club like that, which the great thing about, even though they're called supergroups, they managed to retain the unique ethos of the GAA.
0: Yeah.
1: Notwithstanding that ethos was initially there in what you might call a very small, structured way. But they haven't, and I think that's a fantastic thing. But at the same time, the challenges are massive. I mean, places to play, I think Nafina, about 18 different locations.
0: I found that extraordinary, yeah. Reason about that. And you said one of them could be 40 minutes away.
1: Yeah, up near the airport. My young fellow plays up there, like in rush hour traffic, you know. And it's, and again, and it struck me, another person that I quote in the book, Mark O'Shea, who's from Derrynane down in South Kerry, he's coaches in Nafina. He made a point when we were at the All-Ireland Club final there. He said he looked around and, I don't know, most of these people, and yet they were all part of the same club.
0: Yeah.
1: Which, you know, it shows you.
0: You talk about the clubs getting bigger and bigger, kind of losing their identity. You'd never say that about Nafina, though, would you? They seemed very strong.
1: Oh, they do have a strong, yeah, identity, yeah. But I suppose it's a thing. It's a difficult thing to hang on to when the club becomes a so-called, when it becomes so big.
0: Nobody knows. Well, you can look around the pitch and you don't
1: absolutely
0: know who's there.
1: And the other problem they have is when people come out of minor grade, because there's a shortage of places to play,
0: yeah. You'd
1: find a large drop-off, unfortunately. And the other problem also is that while some clubs have grown that way, others have not, and they've even contracted in some areas. And this kind of thing was addressed and no one shouted stop, that they have to find a way to ensure that there's some even amount of growth and that they're able to hang on and keep an interest in young people, you know.
0: Well, the small clubs rurally are starting to join together.
1: That's the other side of it. That's what's happening down in South Kerry, for instance, you know, amalgamations. And there, you're talking about identity, and there's a very strong identity, even though the clubs are very small. And you have people who in some instances, hold on to things that happened 40 years ago, when one fella in one club gave another fella a low belt or whatever. That's not forgotten. Mm-hmm. And then that comes to define, in some ways, the relationship. Now, they're having to face into, in some cases, particularly underage, having to face into a scenario whereby the club as they knew it is gone. I'll give you an example. At minor grade in South Kerry, you could have a divisional final there where you'd have an amalgamation of three clubs against an amalgamation of four clubs. Now that's really, you know, and when you think of the history, totally, when you think of the history that was there and all. Like.
0: But you're even describing your club down in South Kerry, 50 years apart, you're going down to the pitch, you're thinking I've been there as a kid, and now you're looking at a senior team that has teenagers and fellas in their 40s,
1: yeah,
0: because of the struggle to put together this squad.
1: Exactly, struggle just to put together a team, like, you know, and of course the whole thing is based around economics. I mean, and that was masked as well during the Celtic Tiger, because you had a scenario in remote places like Iveragh, for instance, whereby an awful lot of activity was going on, for example, in Kerry and Tralee, Killarney, maybe Killorgle, and people could commute. But when that particularly building activity died out, the way that depopulation has evolved, that sort of got back on the road, unfortunately. And now the big challenge is how to tackle that in order to keep people locally.
0: Speaking of building, by the way, I never knew the Murphy Construction of London was also South Kerry originated.
1: Oh yeah, the Murphys, the two of them, yeah. John Murphy, the Green Murphy and the Grey Murphy. Yeah. They're both from South Kerry.
0: Tens of thousands of people employed, mostly.
1: Oh, completely, yeah, always. Actually, interesting, you see the Green Murphy van around here
0: in Dublin
1: all the time now,
0: yes,
1: which wasn't the case going back to us. But they're out and out South Kerry men, the two of them as well.
0: Very important to list out every single person. <Yeah. company. laughs>
1: And of course, Oliver, we mustn't forget, I mean, the man who some would say is the greatest Irishman to have ever walked the earth, Daniel O'Connell, is actually from Carrigavine as well. You know,
0: of course, yeah.
1: Should be pointed out, like,
0: non-stop, and the first reason, so on. The reason your family, of course, was on the move was your father's job when he becomes a district court judge. He became a circuit court judge eventually, does he?
1: Eventually, before he retired.
0: Given what you do in your role as a reporter, investigative injustice, did you talk much about his job growing up?
1: No, not really. I mean, one word, it's just the way came along. I mean, it didn't have a big impact on anything, really, to be honest. Apart from literally the moving was the big thing, you know. But not particularly. Always an interest in current affairs and that sort of thing. Maybe that's where I got it, you know.
0: He was a Fianna Fáil councillor when he was a solicitor.
1: Originally he was a Fianna Fáil councillor.
0: The whole system would have been appointed. Probably his political connections might have been the reason.
1: Oh, yeah, I'd say so. Yeah, yeah. And, you know, the system was completely wrong by today's standards, but that's the way it was then.
0: That was the only way they could...
1: It was. Well, I mean, that's the way it was then. People were just appointed if they had connections or whatever in that kind of way. And

0: system worked, but it was definitely not fair or transparent in that respect. But that's the way the whole thing operated at the time.
1: The moving to Cork gets short shrift.
0: Well, no, I think the possibly the only reason, and I have to say, I have a great time for I'd live in Cork in the morning myself if I could at this
1: stage. No identity attachment.
0: Well, no, it is complicated. But I suppose from the point of view of the book, I didn't play much Gaelic football in Cork. After a while, I went up to Bishopstown for a while, and after a while, I didn't play. But I've included what you might call Corkness in there through people like Matt Cooper, for instance, somebody who features in terms of a game he had that was very unfortunate for him, and Paul McGrath, who played, not the soccer player now, but the Cork footballer. Mm-hmm. I was in college with Paul, and very interesting story about him in there, and how Mick O'Dwyer of all people had a great influence on his career growing up as well.
1: Cork, that's the only Cork license you'll give. There are great yarns throughout the book that the GA people love, like having coffee with Vincent Brown and a figure we didn't think would melt him at the knees.
0: Mick O'Connell, yeah. I include there, because I remember one time I was sitting in the studio with Vincent, and he's just musing as you would before you go on air. He says, oh God, he said, there's only one man I've ever been in awe of. And you know, we couldn't figure out who it was. And he says, Mick O'Connell, oh sure, I know him. I said, that was the end of that. But then a number of weeks later, I was due to meet Vincent in the cafe in the Mater private hospital. And next thing in walks Mick O'Connell, and he came over. Next thing Vincent rings me, he says, come over here. I said, no, you come here. I wouldn't tell him why. So he showed up and he saw O'Connell there, and he melted the two of them. I was like a small boy watching the two of them talking to each other. To be honest, it was fascinating.
1: Starstruck,
0: completely. And I mean, and again, for younger people wouldn't appreciate how O'Connell was regarded. He was nearly like this otherworldly figure, you know. I mean, he was an Islander. The way he played was with such grace, and the whole thing. And he was really considered up there in a major way, to the extent that the time there was the ban. On soccer,
1: yeah.
0: He was photographed front page of the newspapers around 1969-70 at a match between, I think it was Waterford and Cork Hibs.
1: Right, shocking development.
0: Absolutely. If that had been a mere mortal, he'd have been suspended and everything. Instead, Mikko came out and he said, I'm an amateur player, I'm entitled to do what I want in my free time, and they all backed off. Within 6 months, and maybe coincidence, but within 6 months the ban was gone.
1: The rule was gone. Speaking of this kind of otherworldly nature you gave to a particular place, Croke Park, which still feels like a Disneyland to you.
0: It does. I mean, I was 7 years of age the first time I was there, the All-Ireland replay in 1972, and it was Disneyland as far as I was concerned then. And I still get that kind of rumble inside coming down when there's a big game on there. It has retained that, which is a fantastic testament to the GA and the stadium itself and the way that has evolved. But I still get that feeling right throughout life. There's a big match on there. You're witnessing history. Something's going to unfold here. And in 70, 80 minutes, it's over, and another chapter has been written effectively. You know, the whole thing, it still gets to the heart of me. And again, I think that is testament to the GA and everything that it kind of stands for, you know?
1: I remember being at a match in Croke Park a good few years ago, and it was such a downpour. There was a flash flood on Jones's Road.
0: So Kerry Galway, 06, I think it was. Yeah.
1: Everyone was trapped in Croke Park. Never saw people so happy to be trapped.
0: Yeah. I was there that day. Yeah.
1: It's like, oh, it's grand. We're actually quite happy to be here.
0: Absolutely. Just to be there, kind of. Well, when you look at the history associated with it, like, you know, you can't get away from that every time you go
1: in
0: there.
1: It's incredible. And this otherworldly vibe, you rang Maurice Fitzgerald putting this book together, and this results in, I think, the most enthralling chapter in the book.
0: Yeah, well, I hope so. I mean, and Maurice is somebody who is very quiet. I mean, I quote another journalist in there who says one of the reasons people, again, a bit out of the world, and actually he's close to Mick O'Connell. His father was best man at Mick O'Connell's wedding. But Maurice, he doesn't talk much, and he doesn't care for talking about his own.
1: No, never gives interviews.
0: This rarely.
1: This seems like you presented the first possibly in 11, 12 years.
0: Yeah. And anyway, he had me in eventually, and once I got him talking, and we were talking about South Kerry and that, and he gave a fascinating account of the famous point that he scored down in Turles in 2001 from the sideline to level the game. And I asked him, have you ever scored a better point, or have you ever kicked a better point? And you'll have to read the book to find out what he said today.
1: it's very good.
0: It is, yeah.
1: There's a twist in it.
0: And do you notice something? The thing about Maurice Fitz is, you know that it's going to be absolutely true, because the man doesn't want to talk about himself at all, that when he actually does, it's
1: But that chapter gives us a completely different... It has a social history in itself of today, doesn't it?
0: Yeah.
1: Because he's a principal in a school.
0: He's a principal in Closh and Eskelliga, yeah.
1: He's talking about the other integration.
0: Absolutely, yeah. And the integration down there, you've a lot of Ukrainian people and international protection and the difficulties as a principal in integrating people. And what comes across really in it, Oliver, and I think people around the country involved in positions like that will really identify with it, the lack of appreciation in central power are the kind of services that are needed to properly cater for everybody when you have an influx of people like that. Because in every other way, there are accommodations made, absolutely. But if the services are particularly, you know, as he said, landing a lad or a girl into a class there in second or third year who have no English and not having the proper opportunity to have translation service and that kind of thing. But they're still managing within that and they're still making people
1: nothing
0: feel
1: extra,
0: at home.
1: No extra resources coming into the school, and sometimes they've just got kids settled when they've moved off to a different centre and you've got a new interest.
0: Yeah, that's what happens sometimes. Yeah. But the thing is, they do manage to get them to stay there. And a few have actually supped the local wine, so to speak, and they're taking up Gaelic football and they're turning out for some of the local clubs there.
1: Of course they can when Maurice Fitzgerald is suddenly the man who oozes through the room, doesn't he? Glides through the room.
0: Absolutely.
1: So some messages here for you, Mick. Tell Mick he was missed when he left Donegal town. He was great fun and a pleasure to know. Great memories with him and his brother from the Hannahs, who lived on Tyrconnell Street, and good luck with the book.
0: Absolutely. And Damien Hannah was a very good friend of mine there. I haven't seen him for a while, but
1: there's a Micheál Clifford as well.
0: There is Micheál. He's a sports journalist he used to work for the Daily Mail. Micheál actually gave him a ring and he took the same trip as me. Actually, he stayed in Donegal. He's from Ballinskellig's as well, so Kerry man. Actually, with a funny thing, when the first time I met him, we'd both worked in London briefly, and I met a guy there associated with the Kerry County Board over there, and he gave me an interview. And then Micheál arrives and he rings him up and he said, I gave you an interview already, you never gave me back my photographs. You didn't clue who he was. Same name, same place.
1: For God's sake. Mick makes a very good point. I'm involved in Cumann na Munscoil in Limerick. Rural depopulation is a huge issue. The country villages that previously had thriving, vibrant schools are now struggling for numbers, while the large suburban schools are getting bigger and bigger. So that's coming from schools level up, isn't it?
0: And it does neither area favours, you know, when there's that level of imbalance.
1: Eamon Fitzmaurice, by the way, is being mentioned as a possible banished door in Galway.
0: Very that's interesting. Yeah.
1: Fascinating, isn't it?
0: It is. And some commit. I think he's principal down in Dingle. You'd be talking about two and a half hour journey to get up to Galway. Fair play to him.
1: Can Galway afford the expenses? Is the question.
0: Well,
1: oh, that's wading into integration territory and the money that goes.
0: Oh
1: into
0: yeah.
1: There I Long to Be, Life Through a GAA Lens, is published by Aeru. It's out now. Mick Clifford, thanks a million for coming in to us today.
0: Thanks very much, Alan.
1: And Kerry Abu, Donegal Abu, not Cork, and also.
0: I know. I mean, I have a soft spot for the hurlers, definitely.
1: When they eventually come back and do it again. Thanks, Mick Clifford.
0: Thanks.
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4: 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Korngold's sumptuous violin concerto with the sensational Bamsoria soloist, alongside two iconic masterpieces, Also Sprach Zarathustra and The Sorcerer's Apprentice. 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
1: Now, Anna Nolan, who you'll know as a TV producer extraordinaire at Coco Television, is here with her mother, Eileen Regan, and Eileen's very interesting family. One of her children encouraged her to share it in the most creative and clever way. They were in a sort of time machine, a minibus, and it took three generations all the way back to the 19th century to all kinds of places, from tenements and other parts of South Inner City Dublin, with stories of internment and snipers along the way. Anna Nolan, you're very welcome.
5: Thanks, Oliver.
1: And Mum Eileen, welcome. How are you doing?
6: Thank you, Oliver.
5: Oliver. I'm fine.
1: We can call you historian now.
6: Yeah.
5: That's a stretch.
1: I've seen of you online. Your son Kevin had the idea, is that right?
5: He did, yes. And he was saying his sons, Adam and Harry, socialise around Camden.

0: London Street now. It's buzzing there,
1: yeah,
0: as you know. And he said it would be interesting for them to be in the area where the family came from, where a lot happened.
1: Quite a lot happens. You had a minibus, as I say, for the family history tour. Where did the minibus begin? Where did you start?
0: Well, we all met at Sandford
2: House, yeah.
0: Yeah. And then drove to the first location, which was Castle Street.
1: Castle Street.
0: And in 1879, my father was born in Castle Street.
1: He was born there. This is along the back of City Hall.
0: Mm.
1: And
0: yes.
1: Obviously next to Dublin Castle. Mm.
0: Just yards away, yes.
1: Anna, you would have heard the stories before, but never heard them on location, which made a difference.
2: It was a brilliant idea. And when we all heard it, we thought we're absolutely on board, because we've heard stories before. We've heard some of the stories before. But the idea of being in situ, in location, standing outside these three buildings that Mam was deeply connected to from her childhood, it brought it to life. It was a gorgeous, gorgeous thing to do.
1: And there was a line, somebody says, "Do not marry that sniper from Ainger Street." who said that?
0: Well, my mother, Josephine Finlay, born in Kevin Street, she was a young girl and she met James Regan and fell in love with him. And her father, Richard Finlay, said, "Why are you with that sniper? High on the roof in Redmond's Hill."
1: And meant it.
0: And he was.
1: What was he doing?
0: He was in the original IRA, and he was everything was a closed book as regards. He never spoke about his childhood. He never admitted that he was Church of Ireland. We thought we were all Catholic.
1: Yeah.
0: And of course, all his family, the Regans, were baptised in the beautiful church in Werburgh Street. But all of that was a closed book. He never referred to adolescence or anything. He never referred to being a prisoner and spending 2 years interned on the Curragh of Kildare.
1: For the Civil War.
2: What I loved about it, so with this story as well, the fact that you're in a minibus, and I have to say the minibus was funny in a way, because when we all piled on, we all kind of turned into children, you know, and we're going, "Come on, Eileen, oh," you know, kind
0: of. Yeah, that happens a lot.
2: I know, yeah. So kind of school kid mentality. But in this minibus, kind of driving through these areas and knowing there's the story of Ainger Street and the sniper, and you're kind of looking up and seeing the buildings, and you're really brought back in time. You know, it was a strange thing that happened to the mind. It kind of went back, whatever, 80, 70 years, and you could feel, you know, with the stories, you could feel what was going on.
1: And James Regan, a fascinating man. So he's a labourer in Dublin, the corporation or the city council, as we call it these days.
0: That's right. I think his 2 years interned ruined his health. So he got a job as a labourer. And in those days, Adam, you lifted very heavy metal bins and all that.
1: Yeah.
0: I never heard him complain. He was painfully thin, quite austere in expression, but he adored my mother. He loved his children and was given to correcting our diction, pronunciation,
1: was he really?
0: Syntax.
1: It was very proper. The Protestant coming out.
0: That was it, yeah.
1: You do discover in the archives the birth certificate, and Werburgh Cathedral, where he's baptised, is the Church of Ireland just around the corner from Castle Street.
0: Yes, beautiful church. Yeah. I was in it before it closed, and it's now closed, but I think you can gain access if you go for the keys and things like that. Fabulous building.
1: He's a War of Independence hero. He has the medal to prove it, and you still have it.
0: Yes, and when we were in York Street, the black and tan medal, as it was called, was just there on the sideboard, he never looked at it. He never looked at the beautiful tin Tara brooch that he made when he was a prisoner, and never spoke of it. When I was about six years of age, I'm taking off his work boots, and he's eating some awful thing that he had to eat, tripe in milk, because he had a really bad stomach. Right. I'm trying not to be ill, but

0: and taking off his work boots. And I said, Daddy, did you ever kill anybody? And he just looked at me and looked out the window.
1: That was the answer.
0: So I must have known the medal signified something, you know?
1: Mm. And Anna, it was lovely. These objects were passed around in the time machine.
2: Yeah, they were passed around the bus. And Kevin, my brother, sort of gave a little bit of a talk about them. There was the medal. There was also a very old book that you had, Poems of Virgil, is that right?
0: Yeah, Dryden's. Virgil, works of Virgil. But you see, we lived in one room in York Street because
1: this was the next stop, wasn't it? York Street.
0: Yeah, and those Georgian tenements housed up to 10 families. We lived in one room, 7 children, the parents, no running water, a Belfast sink on the landing for fresh water, and a communal lavatory downstairs, which was appalling.
1: Extraordinary that this is in living memory. And Anna, York Street, for people outside of Dublin, position us.
2: Right beside Stephen's Green. So our little minibus dropped us off outside, the junction of York Street and Stephen's Green. So it was lovely because Mam is standing a few steps up, and we're a crowd of maybe 16 or 18 people.
0: Yes.
2: So we know Stephen's Green today. You can hear the Lewis going by, and yet you're hearing stories of 1945,
0: 1946. Yeah, Stephen's Green was our playground, I would go there with my little friend Paul.
2: And Mam told a gorgeous story. Like, when we look back at, think about the tenements, yes, there was poverty, but there was also a kind of a wonderful community. There were hardworking people.
0: Oh, it was beautiful. And my mother and I would lean on the windowsill and we'd listen to the tenor opposite. He was a lodger opposite, and we'd hear the tenor opposite. Because in those days, working class Dubliners loved the opera. Well, we did. And we'd go to the Gaiety, my mother and I, and sit in the gods, and I'd look down at Madame Butterfly, this tiny little figure, you know, eating the iced caramels and a little few tears. And my mother, I wondered why she grinned at me a lot, you know. But looking down at the tiny figure of Madame Butterfly and thinking, her poor baby.
2: Yeah.
1: Around the corner.
2: I know. Like, these stories were so moving.
1: Is that the Stephen's Green car park now? Is it the old tenements on York Street?
0: No, it's the Royal College of Surgeons has everything there. There's nothing left of the original,
1: But you obviously have this huge interest in history, don't you? And you have amazing recall.
0: It's very localised. I'm not a historian in any way, just localised.
1: But you've gone to study, haven't you?
0: When I was about 50, I spent 4 years in Maynooth, and my primary degree was in classical Greek, the language, Attic Greek, you know, not spoken since 5th century. And my MA was in English literature, because there were books everywhere in that tenement room.
1: You'd already studied the Roman poetry, obviously, in York Street growing up with Virgil.
0: I would have looked at it and not made sense of it.
1: This was all really moving, Anna.
2: Yeah, it was very moving. Yeah. Because, you know, history is one thing, but placing yourself, Mam placing herself in history, hearing the stories about, you know, her and her mother going to the Gaiety, or another beautiful story of your little friend Paul, who, you know, you were best mates for 5 years.
0: That stayed with me forever. Yeah. We came back, we were 6, we came back from Stephen's Green, and we sat the wide granite steps, you know, the wide doorway behind us, and we talked and talked and talked. And then my mother leaned out the window and said, come in for your tea. And I said, see you, Paul. And I ran through the hall and the awful red raddled walls, but up the stairs, but he wasn't running behind me. And I looked and I said, see you tomorrow, Paul. And he just did that, and I never saw him again. He died.
2: A
0: childish ailment, and I never again had a friend like him.
1: That's what happened to the tenements. He was only 6.
0: I suppose it was a childish ailment, some fever, maybe meningitis, tuberculosis, who knows. The mid-1940s, you know.
2: And you could see with the Mam's grandkids, you know, you could see them just really being very touched and moved by it all, because, as you say, this is their stomping ground for socialising, around the city centre.
1: Certainly understanding this story about their granny.
2: Yeah, absolutely, yeah. And then there was another...

0: Another moment that I found really beautiful, which was the, you know, around by Kevin Street, and we were, what was the old building we were standing outside, Matt?
1: Well, when my grandmother lived in a little terrace of houses, yeah, gone now, and off

0: The okay. Moravians.
1: Interesting. So hearing this, but you telling the story of you running around to visit, you know, your grandmother. And you could actually visualise it when we were there. You could see this little girl just kind of running through Kevin Street. And what's there at the moment is the library and that terrible development that nothing has happened for years on the corner of Kevin Street.
2: Offices, isn't it? Yeah.
1: But again, you're just taken back in time and you can see you running into the house. Oh, and you mentioned such gorgeous furniture in that house as well.
0: Yeah, it was like a tiny little rented house with the little table, the little chair at the end where a visitor sat.
1: Yeah.
0: And the rent collector would sit there once a week. But and all the memorabilia on a slate wall. I don't know if it was Boer War, a pike and Majolica Jardiniere. It was lovely. And
1: just to say,
0: where nobody was sleeping was great for me.
1: Yeah. And just to say, when Mam was talking about the Majolica Jardiniere, I was nodding, you know. and then 2 hours later, texted her, what was that Majolica Jardiniere you're talking about?
2: You found out.
1: Pretending I knew.
0: And the shop, when I said, for best of all, they had a lavatory all to themselves.
1: Yeah. We all gave a big cheer then. Your own toilet.
2: A bit of history for all of us was stopping by your old school.
0: Oh, yes. The
2: Holy Faith Convent
0: the Westbury
2: on Clarendon
0: Hotel
2: Street.
0: Is there now, isn't it?
2: It was demolished in 1970 in the Westbury Hotel, built there.
0: Oh, really? Yeah.
2: And this is where you went to school?
0: Yeah, the Holy Faith Convent. And like a lot of children in those days, it was wonderful and it was fearful because Irish wasn't taught. It was a punishment.
2: Right.
0: You got somebody hit you if you didn't know you're Irish. And of course, you take your native language in with mother's milk. And if you don't take it in with mother's milk, well, then it takes a very, complex and dedicated effort for you to learn. So I regretted that I couldn't speak Irish fluently.
2: Because it's associated with being slapped for getting it wrong.
0: Yes, but there were some wonderful nuns, and my first library was there. I was about six, and the nun called us into a room, and she had a refectory table and stacks of books, and she'd made little holders with library tickets in them. And you could take any book you like, and they weren't religious. I thought that was brilliant, even though I was only six. I wasn't articulating that I wasn't very fond of.
2: How long did you stay in school for?
0: Well, I left at 14 because you left at 14.
2: That was typical,
0: and you had
2: yeah.
0: to have money to do anything else.
2: You had to pay to continue on, basically.
0: But Oliver, the youngest of a working class family is so indulged because the older ones got on the mail boat. They went to Birmingham and they are sending the money home. So myself and my sister Noreen, the youngest, we went to Rathmines Technical College and we had the privileged life. You know?
2: Someone says, I love listening to you, Eileen. My mother, soprano Rita Lynch, starred in the Gaiety operas in the mid-1940s. I imagine that you might have seen and heard her, says Mary.
0: Oh, my God.
2: It was Rita
0: lovely,
2: Lynch
0: lovely.
2: Who might have been singing Madame Butterfly.
1: Yeah.
2: How are you going to put this on television, Anna?
1: Well, I know it'll be... There's something in it. There's something, you know, as your producer was saying, you know, there's everybody should maybe do it. It's a gorgeous thing to do if your parents are around and they take you on a little tour of their childhood, because it's informative and it's moving. And Mam, I don't know if you know the poem that you recited at the end of the tour.
0: Well, James Clarence Mangan, My Dark Rose Lane, and he worked in York Street, I think 19th century, whatever.
2: That was his haunting ground.
0: And
2: for sure.
0: He worked there as a scrivener. I think that's a clerk or something, you know.
2: My Dark Rosaline, that's how it all ends.
1: Yeah.
2: Eileen Regan, thank you so much. We could go on a full tour with you, even longer than this, and Anna Nolan as well. Good luck putting it on the telefiche.
1: Thanks, Oliver.
2: You'll manage it. Eileen and Anna, thanks a million.
1: Thank you.
0: Thanks, bye-bye. Oliver.
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4: Your wonderful guests, Eileen and Anna, a joy to listen to. So articulate, exploring the history of bygone days in Dublin. And that's from John, who's in Bishopstown in Cork. So yeah, that kind of personal history walking tour, you could do it anywhere in the country, but you need the right person to tell the story. And she brought us back Fado, didn't she? Now, I'm joined on the line by two very impressive men who I can tell you are in their 70s for good reason, because friends Paul Blake Knox and Bill Coleman are going to celebrate a remarkable 30 years of taking part in the Dublin Simon Community's 5K home run when they line out in the Phoenix Park on Saturday. Of course, homelessness in Ireland, I don't need to tell you, has changed and increased incredibly, enormously, really, since the first home run was completed in 1996 by them. Paul and Bill, good morning.
5: Good morning, Oliver.
4: Bill, I'll come to you first. Bill, how did the two of you start running together, first of all?
5: Well, we knew each other. We used to play football together in the 60s and 70s in Black Rock, a team called Rapid Black Rock. Yeah. And then we started running in Black Rock Park in 76. And then that led us to do two marathons in 81 and 82. And then we kept on running. And I think it was Paul, he answered this, said, "What about this Simon run? It sounds like a very good idea." And from that point on, we just took it up and did it.
4: And Paul, it was your idea?
6: He's very good to credit me. I don't think it was. I'm not sure. So long back. I was the one who managed to keep all the T-shirts, you know, and about a year ago. And I've been hiding them around the house because I'm told about 100 times to get rid of them all. But yeah. I'm glad I kept them because that's got us to be interviewed by yourself and noticed by the people who the fantastic people who organised the Simon Run.
4: But 30 years without missing the run is a serious stretch and a serious intent as well, and an achievement, and one that's highlighting an important issue.
6: Important issue hasn't improved in any way, unfortunately. A lot of other things have changed in Dublin, of course, and things have improved, but unfortunately homelessness is still a major problem.
5: I think when we started it was homelessness, but not to the degree that it is today. I mean, it's changed beyond recognition. There's no point beating around the bush there. It's absolutely horrendous. So we try and do our bit anyway.
4: You do. And it's a good social thing for the pair of you. Bill, you live next to each other, don't you? So yeah, you head out jogging a couple of times a week together.
5: Yes.
6: Regularly seen in UCD. So that's just to warn people off, you know, if they don't want
4: Paul, do you?
5: I wouldn't say.
4: Sorry, I'm going to Paul. Paul, do you chat when you're out running?
6: We do, yeah. Usually for the first, say, 25 minutes or whatever, but at some stage Bill stops talking, and he's been, from the first day I met him, he's a very strong runner, and he usually just it's like a machine. He can just pull away from me and I struggle
4: along. Bill, you've come through injuries and everything, Bill, haven't you? To keep this machine going.
5: Oh, we've had injuries, all sorts of stuff like that. But I mean, that comes with old age. But to use the word run around UCD, I think trade descriptions that comes in here. Shuffle around UCD. But we do it anyway.
4: How are you to be running 5K in your 70s, though, Bill, is very impressive. How do you keep yourself in good nick?
5: Yeah, well, we, as I say, we do it twice. We do it twice a week on a Monday and a Thursday. But just to go back on that, it used to be a 5 mile run up to 2 years ago.
7: Oh,
5: they switched it to a 5K. I think because the time element in UCD. Sorry.

0: in Phoenix Park on a Saturday morning. I think they were put under pressure to do it, to cut it down to the 5K. But at 5K, yeah, it's okay. We can do that, no problem. Shuffle around now, I said. Didn't say we won around.
1: It's happening this Saturday. And the registration for the run, I can tell people, is still open. They just go to dublinsimon.ie.
0: Yeah, it's still
2: sign
0: open.
2: It's well worth it. It's well worth it.
1: Join them. Sure,
2: yeah.
1: Join the lads.
2: Great atmosphere.
1: Thanks a million.
0: Listen, on a Saturday morning, next Saturday morning, it's going to be brilliant. The weather's going to be great. Phoenix Park is going to look incredible. So please register right up to the day.
1: Yeah, Paul Blake Knox and Bill Coleman, thank you so much for talking to us, and good luck on Saturday.
2: Pleasure.
0: Thanks very much.
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10: A message here after our chat with Anna Nolan and Eileen said, we did the same thing. A trip down memory lane with the parents in Cork during the glorious summer days of June. It was an absolute joy to experience the places of their childhood and hear their stories. It's a memory I'll treasure forever, says Karen. Well, we've got lots more to come. The two Johnnies are going to be talking to us, and we'll meet Chef Shane Smith as well. You can get your questions into us in the usual way, and we'll talk again. Trish.

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1: Steve Skelton and Oyak the Nation to the Sedger Nation to Oliver Court to Wallish, Gomani Tiarib. Ta Crinicia, a Gushlan Hillsborough and then Doon, for Freud Grum Cree in Yov. She started on the Intuishkirt Chris Bryant, Tan Hair Locharub. Dear Canada Hin Fain, Mary Lou McDonald, dear Chris Bryant, Usa Diwantes a Gucht the Tiger, Lest up a Hurle in Warshall, a Gulbohur Garwachi. 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Agus Shin Wilkursi, New York, the Wenyfi Lahir, Tan New York Lafall, Edinap, RTE News.
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2: We're back. We're here until 1 o'clock. Is it time for the youngsters in your life to start making their own dinners and their meals? Imagine if they could do the dinner. That'd be the perfect thing. Well, Chef Shane Smith will be giving us his culinary student survival guide. It includes a one-pot pasta bolognese using macaroni. Looks delicious. But as I say, you can't tell the Italians who are doing the whole pasta, the one dish with the water, the whole lot. They'll go absolutely stir crazy, they will. They'll get very het up about it. The two Johnnies are going to chat to us as well later on. You know how to join the conversation by now. The WhatsApp 087-032-3232 North and South. And you can email from anywhere in the world, oliver@rte.ie. Come on back in. What are people saying in the messages from the previous hour? Speaking of food, if you put popcorn on a plate and eat it with a knife and fork, it is not so appealing. It's the kind of random thoughts of the people listening at this hour of the day. It's kind of extraordinary. This is Morris. I always carry a blanket in my car. I was talking about doing an audit of blankets earlier. It's a small woolly blanket, which I put across the knees. Thank you for the show, Marianne in East Clare. I have so many questions. She must have a driver, this woman, if she's putting the blanket across her legs. Whilst the car is moving, maybe you just get into the car the odd time and just put a blanket on and listen to the rain, belting Clare style against the windscreen. And Paula, it was lovely to hear Eileen's voice, an old flatmate from Maynooth when she went to college there all the time as well. And what's this here? Owlstock, as one East Cork man to another, will you please ask the two Johnnies, will they bring Jimmy Luby on tour with them? Okay, we'll get into that very shortly, but calm down, we have to prepare ourselves. 51551 is the text. I have a choice of song now. I think, yeah, I'll go here.

0: Zach Bryan from out of County Oklahoma there. Now, the Two Johnnies Late Night Lock-In, it's back for a fourth season tomorrow night. This is TFI Friday meets a dinner dance, if you haven't seen it before. And in no order of importance, Johnny B and Johnny Smacks are live from their studio in Kerr, County Tipperary. Good afternoon.
1: Oliver, what's the crack? How are you?
0: Very, very well.
1: Thank you for playing a bit of Zach Bryan in our honour. We are big Zach Bryan fans. And I have a cousin called Zach O'Brien, who is no relation. I'm trying to get him to meet Zach Bryan.
0: Is that real now? You have a Zach O'Brien?
1: Honest to God, yeah. He was the last in a big family. And his mother said she went through the book of names and said, this is the last child. He's getting the last name in the book. It's a fact. Honest to God.
0: He's probably called Zacharias at home or something.
1: I doubt it.
2: You can't spell that in Tipperary.
0: Smacks is there as well. By the way, does your studio in Kerr have a name by now? Is it?
1: Yes, it is.
2: Pat Fox, 20th Century Pat Fox Studios. That is genuine, I swear to God.
1: The ribbon was cut by the great Tipperary hurler Pat Fox himself. He smashed a bottle of champagne off it, like the Titanic taken off.
0: You should have got the rabbit to join as well. Then you would have had the Mayor Mertig full quote personified outside. I always thought it would be Goujon House in honour of the Golden Retriever.
1: Oh, that's my dog, Goujon.
0: Yes.
1: Yeah, he gives me endless entertainment when I was only walking him this morning, and it's great crack. Like, all the lads on the street know his name. So there's all these kind of young lads with Polish accents. They're like, Gouj, Gouj, Gouj. They love him. So, but he is the laziest dog ever. I'm actually trying to get him a bit of doggy daycare, Oliver. If any of your listeners have a doggy daycare, he doesn't need it. He's just lazy. And if there's other dogs there, he might get his arse off the ground.
0: Every town in the country has some kind of dog rehabilitation, grooming. It's nonstop.
1: Well, I don't know if he needs rehabilitation.
2: He does.
0: The federal guy does.
1: His heat map, if he was a soccer player, would be poor now. It would be one spot. It
0: wouldn't be moving at all. Now, Smacks, this is a real pub that you make this show in. People might think it's a set and you're in a studio somewhere, but no, you get out and meet the real people.
2: 100%. It is a fully operational pub. So on one side of the pub is us filming our TV show, and on the other are the locals in County Mead supping away their pints, wondering how in the name of God those two lads have a TV show going on out the other side. But it is, it's a proper pub. And I think that's the beauty of it. That's the real essence of it. It has a bit of character. And like, to be fair, a lot of people just forget they're in the pub, so you could be interviewing someone.
1: I forget they're in a TV show.
2: Yeah, and then over their shoulders, a lad just mopping pints.
0: They're kind of, I've heard there are holdouts where they're told there's a TV show happening and they may not want to be there, but they just go, no, we're sticking to our regime, our routine.
2: Oh, reluctantly, they're just in there. Yeah, to be fair, it hasn't affected the locals. I think they're just used to us now at this stage. Like, the other day I was taking a phone call in the shop and some lad just nodded. Do you know, they just come in and nod at you. The locals are used to it. I was actually buying the TV guide that me and Johnny were on the cover of.
1: The
2: which was quite vain, going in buying a magazine that you're on the cover of.
1: Yeah, but so you can expense that as a business expense, Oliver.
0: You get the VAT off.
1: Yeah, when you're on the cover, you get the VAT back. Like, you know, people don't know that.
0: I think the VAT is off it now, is it? Yes, if accountants are listening. You probably have a few near 20th Century Pat Fox House.
1: Who's
0: on the show tomorrow night?
1: The Two Johnnies Late Night Lock-In is back Thursday night.

0: It's and the first episode, we have Jennifer Zamparelli. We have Jarlett Regan, the comedian. He's absolutely brilliant. We have Paddy the Dagger MacDonald, comedian from Belfast.
1: Yes.
0: If you don't know him, you should, lads. He's brilliant. And we have music from Clada. Great band from the west of Ireland. They're blowing up. They were like big sets at Electric Picnics and all the festivals. It's like a mix of trad and dance fusion and all.
1: Supporting the Wolf Tones recently in the Three Arena.
2: They did, yeah.
1: Which is your other
0: 100%.
1: Home.
0: Yeah, and all the good stuff. We have the Parish Quiz. You just go and look for the rawest, maddest tours you can find, put them on telly, and it's just, it's beautiful. Yeah, we play games with the crowd. Like, that's my favourite part. It's just going down, talking to the people in the crowd, people who've never been on telly before, who have no interest in being on telly.
1: And shouldn't the be on telly, are, some people might say.
0: Maybe you shouldn't be, but they come anyway, in fairness to them.
1: The rawest, maddest tours, but he's not talking about Jennifer Zamparelli, just in case people are just joining us. This is where you get these misfortunates to perform party pieces on the programme, and because that's what happens at a lock-in.
2: Yeah, 100%. There used to be a lad, when I was growing up, he could balance a heap of euro coins on his elbow and then snatch them on the way down. And
1: I've seen that one.
2: Honestly, I wanted to grow up and be him. I didn't want to achieve anything else in life, just to be like, if I could be cool down the pub, that would be the ultimate for me. So yeah, we're celebrating them, really. You know, it's getting them in, giving them their 15 minutes of fame, probably around 15 seconds of fame, but it's enough, you know. There's nothing as bad as soft fame. Do you know, that's dangerous. So 15 seconds will do.
1: Just short, sharp, get it over and done with.
0: It's great. Like, jeez, we're only doing it there last night again. And the people that come on, can you imagine, like, being from a small village and turning on the telly and seeing characters from around your town being the setup and answer to questions on a quiz on national television? Like, it's just great. And it's all stuff that you couldn't Google. We're talking to the two lads who film it. And I like, how do you do it? They said, well, we just go to the town and kind of walk around looking for characters. And you meet somebody with, like, he's got a mad head in him. He might be a question, you know. And an hour later, they come back with tape.
1: Good, you make good use of butchers as well, I notice, in that quiz.
2: Yes, there was one particularly scary butcher who had a fantastic offer on meatballs, 12 for a fiver, which I tell you one thing.
0: That's suspiciously good odds.
1: What's in that meat?
0: There could be goujon in that meat, I tell you.
1: And also the maddest party pieces, I tried to think of some of them, but I've deleted them all from my head, except for the person who could play the tin whistle through their nose, two of them at the same time.
2: Yeah. Yes, and there was a girl who could sing Pink Pony Club by Chapel Roan with her mouth closed, which is an amazing talent. There was another girl who laughed like a seal. I'll always remember that one.
0: There was a fella who could make the noise of a Mark II Golf just wobbling his cheeks. Do you know, but we end up in meetings trying to pitch this to RTE, and sometimes you get a bit of pushback. You know yourself, Oliver.
1: Of course. What do you do if it's 3 o'clock in the morning? What is your party piece?
0: Smacks plays the spoons.
2: Yeah.
0: No, violently, Oliver.
2: There has been a couple of times, Oliver, where I've woken up after a wedding.
0: I thought he had stigmata, the hands on him. Bet us under. Cuts all over the hands from playing the spoons.
2: I'd wake up and turn to my wife and go, ah, no, I was at the spoons last night. There's lumps gone out my fingers there. There's blood all over the bed sheets. Violent playing of the spoons, Oliver. And not very well, I have to say. I'm a poor spoons player. I did spend a bit of time on YouTube before the last wedding I went to trying to perfect the spoons, but it's a work in progress.
1: Yeah, you know, you have to spend years in Clare, I think, to do that. I'm starting to think of Padre Pio now in a different light, going, I wonder if he just at weddings.
0: He went to Willie Clancy week and he was never the same afterwards.
1: Put on those mittens. That's exactly what's happening.
2: That's where he got my woman in Clare knitted them from, I think.
0: He got them in Milltown Malbay, yeah, with the back of Cleary's.
1: Producer looks concerned. Can we just apologise to Padre Pio and...
2: Sorry, Padre.
0: The heritage. Sorry, Padre Pio.
1: I actually, as a superstitious man and mad, I wouldn't want to risk, you know, happened. That's not that.
2: No bad juju.
0: I only bought some new Padre Pio stickers recently. I put one in the car and one on my guitar case. You can still buy them, you know.
1: Of course, yeah. I think the glove is somewhere. You can even put on his glove.
2: There is some, because my wife actually, my wife was in a parade, a Padre Pio parade, wasn't it? Some part of them.
0: There was some bit of a relic going around, Oliver. You know these ones.
1: They attract as big a crowd as you do. The relic tours.
2: Oh, honest God, it's just like pints in a field.
0: Are we going to be like the Beatles now? Two Johnny say they're bigger than Padre Pio.
1: Who can name the shirt sponsor from every Premier League team in the 95-96 season?
2: This came up on our podcast, Oliver. We picked mastermind subjects. Me and Johnny were doing a quiz head-to-head one time, and I said, I reckon I could name every shirt sponsor from the 1995-1996 Premier League. And

0: Neil quizzed us on it, and I got 18 out of 20.
1: That's
0: Middlesbrough let me down.
1: That's incredible.
0: Yeah.
1: Well, yeah. Who sponsored Middlesbrough?
0: I think it was Cellnet at the time.
1: Oh, that's a hard one.
0: Yeah, since defunct.
1: Yeah, you just have to think of the Sandra Bullock film, The Net.
0: That's exactly it. So that has always stayed with me. And I obviously put no prep into it either. It was just off the bat. I prep absolutely zero.
1: I looked at some of these myself this morning. I would have got Liverpool wrong. I would have said Candy.
0: No, Candy previous, I think, in 19, up to maybe 92, then Carlsberg.
1: It's very specific. Yeah. Arsenal.
0: Arsenal JVC.
1: Blackburn Rovers. Pint in a field.
0: Is it a pint?
1: Pint in a field.
0: Pint.
1: It's a lager.
0: Oh, you? McEwen's.
1: McEwen's, 100%.
2: Oh!
0: McEwen's lager.
1: Yeah. Leeds. Leeds. Yeah.
3: Bang, over the bar.
0: Leeds were... Oh, my God. Hewlett-Packard, was it?
1: Thistle Hotels.
0: Thistle Hotels, okay.
1: Subject to fact check. Subject, we'll get to that one. The hardest one of all, QPR. No one's going to remember QPR because it changed sponsors so often, but it's such a 90s computer brand. Compaq,
0: yes.
1: That's impossible.
0: Yes.
1: Yeah.
0: Trevor Sinclair, bicycle kicks. That's what I remember from the 1995-96. Yeah.
1: I bet if it was 3 a.m. right now, you'd remember all of them, no bother.
0: Yeah, because it's daylight. I need several pints, yeah. Oliver. Yeah.
2: This sounds like a conversation three lads would have at 3 a.m, Oliver.
1: Yeah.
2: Remember bicycle kicks? You don't see as many bicycle kicks anymore, do you?
1: There's a report on that. Thanks, medically. Is this 10 years? Are you 10 years now together, going?
0: We are. Yeah. 10 years, yeah. Wow. 2016 since we... Well, I was going to say burst on the scene, but since we arrived...
2: since we crawled on the scene.
0: Yeah, and 9 years. It was 2017 when I got bumped my job. So that's, 10 years at it, 9 years full time.
2: Well, it's hard to believe. You know yourself, Oliver, you just start having the crack. Like, we started doing sketches, just filmed on the phone, put them on Facebook. And then it's 8 years of the podcast now.
0: Yeah.
2: Yeah, so we're doing a big show in the Tree Arena to celebrate 10 years. We've got a whole new comedy show with special guests, because it's a mad old night, the two Johnnies in the Tree Arena. The first half is kind of comedy podcast stuff, and in the second half is kind of tunes, Bingo Loco, like a club fundraiser meets, you know, if you went to see Scooter in an Eastern Bloc kind of country.
1: It's kind of music, the maddest variety show you've ever seen.
0: Yeah, yeah.
1: But 10 years ago, you had this dream of going to the Point 3 Arena. Now it's like a regular thing. You've done it many times and many more to come.
0: It's so funny. So we had no management at the time. And while I can name some sponsors of jerseys, aren't great on email. So at the time, I was like, Johnny, we need a manager. So I thought I sent an individual email to every kind of management company in Ireland. But it turns out I had CC'd them all on the one email. And... eventually, a few of them came back to us, and we met a couple of them, and they said, like, what's your dream? Where do you see this going? And we were like, Tree Arena. And the vast majority of them laughed us out the door. And then our actual manager now was like, I can see this. And I was like, all right, well, you're the only one who can see it, so let's team up. And yeah, here we are. It seems to be a normal thing, but we don't take it for granted. We're still nervous when we put tickets on sale. And we still look forward to it. It's a big one for us.
2: Like, it's about our seventh time doing it, but you never know if you'll ever do it again. You know, and we never do two shows. We only ever do one. It's a build up for one night. There's a load of surprises and spontaneity, and we put effort into it. You know, because it's kind of a reflection of the podcast. It's live, and it's always one night only.
1: Yeah, but it's a mark of how big it is when you do the Three Arena. Not many others are also doing a festival night as well earlier in the year, which is the Pints in the Field.
2: Yeah, the name for our own festival, Pints in a Field, we met a fella who was working for MCD, and he said, sometimes I think I could run a festival just called Camping in Wi-Fi, because sometimes it's so hard to get young people out of the campsite. So that gave us the idea of just Cans in a Field, and then they said you can't call it Cans in a Field, there was some sort of regulation, so...
0: Yeah, so we had to go for Pints in a Field. And then when we do the ads, we can't call it Pints in a Field, because you can't advertise pints.
1: You could just say it on your own podcast, because that's outside. Yeah. But you can't say pints on the radio. What?
0: You can't say pints on the radio. Yeah, so when you hear the ad, it's like the two Johnnies, one day festival.
2: No, we're after shoehorning it in a couple of times here, all right, Oliver, now.
1: I know, that'll be the second complaint after Padraig Pio. Which we'll deal with another time. Don't worry about it now.
2: You're well used to it. You'll be all right.
1: Are you still involved with your GAA clubs? How do you have the time, even?
0: Yeah, this year, I was chairman of the club last year, and I stepped down.
1: No one ever steps down as chair.
0: Yeah, well, we got relegated.
1: To die in the
0: Oliver.
1: Role.
0: We got relegated, right. So I thought I might skip town. But no longer had I stepped down than I was put in another position. So I was manager of our four adult teams this year, our Junior A and Junior B hurlers and our intermediate footballers and Junior B footballers. So it was a fairly hectic year now. And it just came to a close last weekend with the Junior Bs losing in the county quarter final. But an enjoyable year nonetheless. It keeps me fresh. You want to go around town looking up lads' Snapchats to see if they're out on a Saturday night. That's the main part of the job now. Yeah, oh yeah. Yeah. Burner account on Snapchat, just checking up on the young lads.
1: You had to step aside the chair to then directly manage the team. That sounds like more responsibility.
0: To be honest, Oliver, it was. I thought it would be a step back, but if anything, it just increased the workload and the stress. And my hair has gotten shorter and I'm fairly sure it's fallen out.
1: I saw you 2 weeks ago, by the way, Smax, and you look very trim. Is that the stress or have you done something else?
0: Well, do you know what it is? My wife has gone back playing this year after having little baby JJ. So she's gone back and they're in a county final on this Sunday coming to Care Ladies. So she went back playing. She is more disciplined than me. She had a big fitness regime going. She cooks the dinners. She serves up the meals and I benefit greatly. So that's kind of
1: the dinners have reduced. And that, is that what you're saying? Because I know you train a lot anyway, but you must have done something different. I was thinking, I'm asking now for a friend, Smax, you know, who's fond of goujons. I love goujons.
0: To be fair, I stepped away from the deli. It was a very difficult decision, Oliver, you know, to step away from the deli counter and, you know, I tried to make my own food. And also, I go walking with the buggy. I don't know if anyone's seen modern buggies now.
1: Oh, yeah.
0: They're very masculine. They may as well be pushing around a Ford Fiesta. Yeah. The weight of them.
1: Suspension
0: around 20 ton. Yeah, this is the John Deere of prams now, because we live out the country, so you know you don't want them old handy wheels. This is a right monster of yoke.
1: Well, I've noticed it. It's just to get men to push the pram and the buggy around, because obviously they used to be sort of dainty, weren't they? And they had small wheels. Now it's men will do it if they have pneumatic tyres.
0: 100%, that's what you want. Good tyre, spare wheels. That's what lads want on them. There was a lad in Care who would never push a buggy, so I seen him walking his child one day and he just had him under his arm like you would have a hold all bag. It was a sight to behold.
2: Smax has a spoiler on the buggy. He's got 18 inch alloys on it, Oliver.
0: I can believe your sticker.
1: Absolutely believe it. By the way, how is little JJ, by the way, Smax?
0: He's flying it. He's coming up on 11 months now, and he's two front teeth are coming down at the moment. It's hell in our house. But no, he's flying it. Look, we're so lucky. He had a difficult start, but he's flying it now, and he's a good lad. He's going to cause chaos, I think. But
2: we're going to Ibiza for his first birthday.
0: Yeah, it's great. It's great. It's the best thing in the world. But also a massive change to life for a selfish man like myself.
1: It's huge. How much of a change?
0: Oh, it's outrageous. Like, to be honest, you'd be thinking, like, I'd go to one of the matches, you know, and we'd win. And the boys would be like, come on, let's go. We'll all go for a few pints. I'd be like, yeah, 100%, 100%. Then I go home and go, there's no point me going out, because if I'm up at 7 o'clock in the morning with the child, you're only robbing from tomorrow is all it is. So mad things like that. Sleep, I could operate on 4 hours sleep now. It was around 11.
2: So. He used to be like a koala. Yeah.
0: So it's mad, small things like that, and to be responsible for another human is just mad. Like, you know,
1: it was lovely what you did when you did the show in the Three Arena and donated. Was it 200 grand to the Crumlin Hospital? That was a big thank you, wasn't it?
0: It was lovely to be able to do that. Like, they saved his life. There's absolutely no doubt about that. He had five operations, one in his bedside, so he was really poorly. And the staff were unbelievable with us, the doctors and nurses in the CHI in Crumlin. And I sat there with my wife and I was like, wouldn't it be lovely if me and Johnny could do something, you know, to give back? And we managed to do it. We sold out Tree Arena for a kid show and we gave the money to the CHI. And like, even chatting to them since, when we handed over the check and stuff, they've talked us through the machines that they've bought. And there was one little girl in particular who was...
2: It was amazing. They bought a machine for treating epilepsy and it's actually changing people's lives. But Oliver, so many people were so good, like crew and all didn't charge.
1: Really?
2: You know, like the guy doing the lights didn't charge because it was for... because it was a fundraiser and MCD and the Tree Arena, everyone was great and people just donated. Like, we met a guy who was doing the catering and he's like, oh, I had a sick child, and right there he went Revolut and donated like 2 grand to it.
1: Unbelievable.
2: We had a limited edition jersey And there's a fellow in Saloon now selling knockoffs.
0: Charity jersey.
2: So if anyone that's out in Saloon and sees this, lads, stop sending us in photos saying this is
1: that
2: gas.
1: Money is not going to that direction.
2: That money is not going to the foundation.
1: You got some good, serious conversations going, because I know you have the crack all the time. And you talked about male fertility as well, which you don't hear much about.
0: Yeah, we were struggling to conceive, for a long time. And you don't, as lads, you know, there's certain things you will talk about, jersey sponsors at 3 o'clock, lock-ins, that kind of stuff. But to talk about real stuff, all of my friends had kids, but I had no idea if they just had them, you know, no bother, or maybe they were struggling. You know, boys would never turn around and say, "Jeez, lads, we've been trying there for 2.5 years and we're having no luck." So that's a conversation that lads didn't have. And I remember saying to my wife at the time, being like, there has to be somebody else who's been struggling as well. It can't just be us, Annie. And I was like, if this works out and we have the baby or whatever, I was like, I'm definitely going to talk about it. I was like, because I think it's important that lads talk about stuff like that. And also that some other lad can be like, well, what did you do, Smacks? And I could tell them on the podcast, I told my story of what we did. And we got there in the end. We were very, very lucky. There's poor people out there still struggling with it.
1: Yeah.
0: And my heart goes out to them.
1: This was about you discovering a low sperm count, wasn't it?
0: Yeah. Yeah. And I had to go to the clinic. I went to the clinic and first of all, I got a couple of home tests. A bit of a mess, but eventually I went to the clinic in Cork and got properly tested, and then I was put in the pathway of how to kind of up it and how we can make an improvement. And then somebody whispered the words royal jelly to me, which I did not know what it was at the time. I thought it was a dessert. It's not, it's a supplement. I took that, I found that got results for me. I'm not a medical professional, but that's just what worked for me.
2: A lot of people got in touch with their story of going to the clinics and what the experience is like of having to give a sample with people outside the door waiting.
0: It's the whole experience was mind blown and nerve wracking. And look, we got the result in the end, but for a while I felt like Darwin Núñez used to play up front for Liverpool. You know, he was getting a lot of chances, he just wasn't converting them.
2: You do slip into that talking about pressure. It. You hear him all over me like, yeah, obviously, look, we got the result at the end. We're just happy to get the child and move on to them.
1: It just sounds like after 90 minutes.
0: I feel like Anthony Daly on the sideline.
2: Fair play to the nurses and everyone today. Great show. You know, I'm not going to comment on that. You know,
1: we're all the team here. No individual performances.
0: Just move ahead, look forward to the next child. You know?
2: It's my job, you know, the sperm did their job. It's great for everybody.
1: Johnny B, another serious topic you waded into was when the fuel protests converged on the capital. It was like Dundeal.ie, the movie, for Dubliners who'd never seen such vehicles before. You supported the lads then. They're gearing up for more.
2: Well, I'm a big fan of food. So, and Ireland grows a lot of it, and we should be growing more of our own. Only yesterday I met a man who's a Brussels sprout grower up in County Meath, and he said when he started there was hundreds of Irish vegetable producers, and now we're down to about 60 in the entire country, I think, and we're becoming more and more reliant on imported food, and I think we're going to have to do something. I know a lot of people say, oh, farmers get loads of grants and all that. Absolutely, they do, but someday we'll turn around and we won't be... as self-sufficient as we should be. And I know Ireland's in a tough position because we've got carbon tax mandates to meet for the EU and all, but I don't know what people want farmers to do who need to use hundreds of gallons of diesel a day to make food. You know, the price of diesel goes up. I don't know what they want people to do. Obviously, everyone hopes it doesn't come to a protest. But look, rural Ireland is very important to us, and we're delighted that we've been able to do all this from South Tipperary. We never had to move to Dublin or Cork or London or whatever. So the issues of rural Ireland are close to our hearts. And yeah, we hope that the farmers and the hauliers and the bus drivers and the people of rural Ireland get the help they need, Oliver.
1: I saw fellas in North Loud because they have the big trailers of spuds going around the place. And you're looking, that's more expensive to do driving that around than it was this time last year as the season comes in. So it's going to bubble away. But you could oversee the talks because you're now the godfather, Johnny B. of JJ, Johnny Junior, Smacks Junior, whatever you call him.
0: Yes,
2: 100%. But I want to teach him how to throw the scan. How to Smoke a Fag, real cool.
1: Yeah, but they kind of say, you know, the podcast seems to indicate that you could be miserly at times. And
2: that
1: my mother might say, you'd mind
2: rumor.
1: Mice
0: Oliver,
1: across
0: Oliver,
1: the
0: I just want to confirm, he gave a lovely card to JJ for his christening with a couple of crispy 50s in it now.
1: Very good.
0: That's went straight into the credit union.
1: Wasn't yeah,
0: other financial
1: funded.
0: Institutions no. are available. Just Colchis really like credit unions.
2: I got out the shovel and I dug up a few 50s out in the garden, Oliver.
0: They were old ones. They were

0: You know, the old ones before they changed.
1: Yeah, there was a smell of must off them.
2: But inflation gives you out of fiver to each 50.
1: Well, there was a few £5 notes that had the nun on them as well. They were stuck in the middle of it there.
2: Oh, I love that. I love those notes. The new series of the Two Johnnies, Late Night Lock-In, throws in Thursday at 10:10, which is now late night in Johnny Smack's world.
0: I'll be in bed, but she enjoy it.
1: It's on after the soccer. It's normally on about 9:30, but it's on after the game on Thursday.
0: Yeah.
2: Johnny B and Johnny Smacks, always a pleasure. Thanks a million, lads.
0: Thanks, Oliver.
1: Thank you, Oliver.
2: Bye-bye.
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2: Kieran Cuddy is with us in studio.
17: We are going to be talking about the 100,000 workers, public sector workers, amongst them nurses and SNAs and civil servants and local authority workers who are working to rule today. So they're not all out strike, but they're just sticking to what's in their contract and nothing beyond that. Somebody got in touch with us because their graduation ceremony has been cancelled. It might not seem like a huge thing, except that her and her family had all paid for hotel rooms in Limerick, and they're from Leitrim, so they're all out of pocket because it's been cancelled. But I guess the more serious context is the fact that all-out strikes are on the cards, possibly for October 14th and October 21st. So the question we have for listeners, say, is what people think about that. If you're a public sector worker, I want to know how your pay has or hasn't kept pace with the cost of living and in what way you're struggling to get by, why you need these pay rises and whether you support all-out industrial action. If you're not, do you think public sector workers are entitled to strike for pay increases when there's already such enormous demands in the public purse in housing and health and social welfare and what have you? And of course, like that person today has been impacted, if you're impacted, get in touch. So 51551, the text number, or you can call 0818 715 815. We're also going to talk to some people in Naas. They are opposing plans for a big, massive Microsoft data centre in the town. So the M7 is one of the busiest roads in the state. So as you're coming towards Dublin and you're south of Naas, you know the Merlin Auto Park on the left? You see a huge big park full of cars on the left.
2: Right.
17: And there's a retail park. The M7 retail park is on the right, or business park. Behind that, there's a load of fields. And there's a massive Microsoft data centre is the plan to go in there. Fine, on one side, you've got, I think, Sheehy Motors, you've got B&Q, you've got Lidl and Aldi and that. The other side, you've got housing estates and football pitches and what have you. And it's the people who live around there don't want it. So they're opposing those plans. And, I mean, on one level, it's a local story. On another, it's been replicated, I suspect, right around the country. Yeah. They're just becoming more contentious. The number, the scale of them, the water demands, the energy demands, how many jobs they do or don't support. The government say 800,000 people indirectly are in work because of data centres. I think a couple of Maynooth academics came out after that department report and said it's about 3,000, not 800,000. That's a pretty big disparity. So, look, we're going to get into that. We're going to speak to people from Naas. I know there were people from a part of Dublin who were giving out about the hum of data centres, the noise, not the smell.
2: Oh, yeah, I remember that, yeah.
17: recently. So, listen, if people are dealing with this in their own area, I'd love to hear from them. 087 484 8888. The irony, of course, is that's a WhatsApp number. It would not work without a data centre. The phone in your pocket would not work without a data centre. Conventional computing doesn't work without a data centre. If you're going home tonight to watch something on Netflix, if you're going home to watch the RTE player, if you want to rewatch Love Hate, that's using a data centre. All those episodes are stored somewhere in a data centre. We all need data centres. We absolutely do. The question isn't whether we have them. The question is whether we have too many of them in Ireland. I think 30% of our energy demands are going to go to data centres.
0: Yeah.
17: By 2030 or 35. It is incredible how many there are here. So again, 0818 715 815 to give me a call or use some of those data centres on WhatsApp, 087 484 8888.
2: Thanks a million, Kieran. And thank don't you. Forget, from 3 o'clock, Louise Duffy playing her fabulous music, and she has tickets for Erasure to give away on her show this afternoon. They're playing the 3 Arena on the 3rd of May, 2027.

0: Erasure and the Sound of 1988. Tickets on Louise Duffy later on. She always plays hella tunes. Is that the right phrase? We had a woman on earlier on, Eileen Regan, who's with her daughter, Anna Nolan, and doing the personal history tour of Dublin. And this person says, really enjoyed listening to that lady. She's fabulous. The living history. She's explaining what life is like in Dublin of the past so beautifully. And as a primary teacher for over 34 years, the best school tour I was ever on with the children, and the most fascinating, was the trip to Henrietta Street Museum. That's where they have the kind of recreations of the tenements, number 10 Henrietta Street, and have local people there bringing the history and the meaning of the whole place to life. So thank you to Miss Anne Conlon for organising a tour for a fourth class group from Kilmac. Is one of the things I will treasure most in my memory now that I'm in retirement. So important for children to be taught about life like this. Kind regards, Anne-Marie Burke. And thank you for your service, Moonchore Anne-Marie. And there are questions coming in for students because, as we told you earlier on, Chef Shane Smith is going to give us his culinary student survival guide, particularly if you have questions around soup and spagball. Is that the short for spaghetti bolognese? Pasta bolognese, we'll be calling it. Get them into us in the usual way, 087 032 32 32.
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0: What is for dinner? Four of the most annoying words any parent can hear, we're told. Kids get to the stage where they should be able to cook, not just for themselves, but maybe the whole family. So where do they start? What to do? Chef Shane Smith is back with us. This time he has quick and easy recipes for us today, for the young people in people's lives.
14: Yes, and maybe some of the older ones as well.
0: Exactly.
14: I was a mature student once, so you know, it's for the older people as well, people that want to go back to basics.
0: You was a mature student. Imagine being in that house. It was a dream.
14: It was, yeah. Well fed.
0: When you were younger then, when you were starting, or before you'd even thought about chefing, could you make meals for the family?
14: We were great to cook at home. Now, I went through a phase of eating marmalade sandwiches for a while in secondary school. And then I think when I progressed on and went to college and stuff, it was like the world opened up to all these ingredients and we had to make our own lunches. But we were always good for cooking. Both Granny and Nana were great for cooking dinners as well. But Mum's brilliant. Mum can still rustle up a dinner for 10 people quicker than I can peel a potato. Like, she's brilliant. It's a skill for
0: magical itself. Magical skill, don't they?
14: Yeah, unbelievable, yeah.
0: Unfazed by it.
14: Unfazed,
0: The rest of us will be sweating.
14: It's perfecting my turned potatoes. Everything's in the pot and it's mashed and it's done. So yeah, we were always cooked dinners at home, and again, it was all very a staple food, you know. It was just your meat and two veg kind of thing, but we always ate at home, which was nice. I don't think I realised how lucky we were until you get older, and then you realise we were brought up with good solid foundations in regards to food.
0: Yeah.
14: I remember coming back from college one weekend and making a chicken chasseur, and I bought all the fancy ingredients, spent hours perfecting it, and my brother and dad came in and they hoofed it down in 2 seconds and I was heartbroken. I was like, can you taste the tarragon?
0: What? What's that?
14: Food is is fuel for some people, which is fine.
15: It is fine. Yeah. It was always leftovers, wasn't
14: yes.
15: it? Which were never thrown away.
14: Never, not a bit.
15: Always used. Someone's saying, I share a house with four of the students. I buy my own food, and every time I open the fridge, they've taken everything.
14: You need to move out.
15: I've given up even buying milk. God. That'll never change.
14: If you go down the postal territory, it's not good when you have to start labelling your own food in the fridge.
15: That's not going to work.
14: Not good at all.
15: It's just now they know who they're stealing it from, I presume. So if someone is moving away from home for the first time, and some people have done it in the last couple of weeks, fending for themselves, you have essential pieces of kit. Yeah. That's not going to break the bank.
14: No, and again, everything is quite affordable, and it was different for me. I suppose I went to college and I was training to be a chef, so we were kind of a little bit more surrounded by food. But for people that are going to college and may never have cooked before, come some pieces, key pieces of equipment, a good medium-sized saucepan with a lid on top that again covers a multitude of recipes.
15: Do I not need the six part
14: if you can get
15: volume.
14: The 6-piece band, you can go for that, but generally speaking, a one good medium sized one, you can do your pasta in it, your rice, eggs, a curry, noodles, soups,

0: you know, a multitude of things. So again, if you're looking for one, try and look for a heavy based saucepan.
1: Oh, yeah.
0: So it's less likely to burn things. It won't stop you from burning, but a heavy based saucepan, spend that extra euro or two on it. But again, you can go out and just pick one piece of equipment, medium sized saucepan, good place to start with the lid. Yeah.

0: quesadillas, pancakes, fried rice, really good for the frying pan. Multitude of different dishes.
1: Lid, no lid?
0: No, you can do it out for that one. Again, you want to get heat in there. Sometimes with a frying pan, if you cover it, the moisture hits it and goes back down again, and you're kind of cooling the pan down that way. So no, just good. And again, a good heavy-based frying pan too, that it's going to hold the heat for you as well.
1: I think the thing we bought, the best thing ever bought, I wish I had it as a student, was the two handle. It's a circle on thing with the lid. It goes in the oven and it's a frying pan. It does
0: The whole lot. Yeah.
1: 100%. That'll be good. One knife. You don't need a big block of knives.
0: No, you don't need, again, I think a chopping knife is probably the most used piece of equipment in the kitchen. So again, for chopping all your veg, for cutting meat, for fruit, if you're not comfortable using larger knives, then pick up like an office knife. So you can get those little smaller serrated knives.
1: Yeah.
0: That does the job just as good as well. Chopping knife would be the better piece of equipment. But again, if you're not comfortable with larger knives, little office knife is a great piece to have equipment in the kitchen. I said multitude of fruit, veg, all that. It'll cover everything for you.
1: How do you get comfortable with the
0: again, it's practice. You know, I think where I would teach students, again, myself, with knife skills and stuff, like when you have a chopping knife and you're lifting it up off the chopping board and banging it down, you're more likely to nick your fingers. So it's always really important to keep your fingers behind the blade. Kind of use a rocking motion with the knife. You never want your blade to come off the board. But again, it's just practice like anything. Once you get into the swing of it, you're much easier to, or less likely to cut yourself.
1: A good, decent knife with a sharpener.
0: With a sharpener. I'm glad you touched on that, because the blunt knife causes more damage, because if you're trying to cut something, your knife is blunt, it'll slip and you're more likely to cut your finger. So you can pick up really handy little knife sharpeners. You don't need to be worrying about this Gordon Ramsay style sharpening on the steel. You can get these little sharpeners that you can run your knife through as well, and it sharpens it. So sharp knife.
1: Does it always work? Those ones, I always wondered when I see them.
0: Though you pull
1: a little V-shaped thing.
0: It's just the noise that I can't listen to. It's just that I can't do it. But other than that, you can buy some fancy knife blocks now where you put your knife in and it actually sharpens for you. People that are living in the future.
1: Not trying to be fancy here now.
0: No. We're bringing it back
1: to
0: basic.
1: One good knife. Learn how to use it safely. Says you. Don't put it in the dishwasher either. That blunts it.
0: No, exactly.
1: A large baking or roasting tray.
0: Yes, so again, we'll touch on that. One kind of pan dinner, so if you're roasting chicken or sausages, or if even you're making granola, one tray dinner is a really good one. And again, try not to skimp out on the really light quality ones, because they tend to warp in the oven and bend. And if you've got sauce or something on that, it can actually just warp and your sauce can come out. So get a good quality roasting tray. Spend an extra year or two on that.
1: And you only need one more thing of these five must-haves.
0: Yeah, well, there's many things, but we'll go with the top five.
1: Yeah.
0: Mixing bowls. So a mixing bowl is really good. You're going to be using that for even for salads, for mixing meatballs, for marinating, if you're marinating chicken or things like that, or even use it as a serving dish. You'll be mixing it for something prepping, and then if you want to be serving a salad in it, you have your bowl then as well. So it's multifunctional as well in the kitchen, so a good mixing bowl is always good.
1: There's a question, since we're on the whole equipment thing. I keep seeing these blender yolks on Instagram where you shove the veg in, press a button, everything is chopped in an instant. Are they any good, or should I just get a knife?
0: They are good if you can afford one. If you want to be using a base for just say a bolognese or something like that, where you can put in your onion, your celery, your carrots, and it'll blitz it up for you. So it does save time in chopping. Now it does make more of a puree out of it, so it's more liquid is released from the veg, so you have to cook that down in the pan, but it does speed things up a little bit. But a knife skill is something that you'll take with you for life as well. So if you're comfortable in picking up a knife and preparing an onion or celery, definitely get that down now, and then it'll serve you well in the future.
1: 100%. Spaghetti bolognese is one of the most popular stews meals. You want to make it even easier.
0: This is the point where we tell all the Italian people to please just tune out just for 2 minutes. Man, I'm so sorry. I genuinely mean that. But a one pot wonder. I'll deal with all the angry emails that come in, Oliver. It's fine. So a one pot wonder in that regard. So you're just putting in basically your onions, your celery, your garlic, your carrots into the base, cooking it down with your mince. Add in a tin of tomato sauce. Now again, your tomatoes can be a little bit acidic, so a little pinch of sugar in there is just to cut through the acidity. And a little bit of stock if you have it. And then you're putting your pasta in there. So you can use the little elbow or the macaroni pasta. You just have to ensure that your bolognese is wet enough that it's going to cook the pasta that's in there, and then put your little lid on and walk away.
2: Sorry, I'm just hearing Italians in my head going, of course it's wet. You put everything
0: here
2: into the one
0: coming
2: pot.
0: From Cavan telling people how to do one pot. Sorry about that now. We love Italy.
1: But not going for spaghetti makes this even easier. Macaroni, if you like.
0: Macaroni again, and it's just, or your fusilli or different kind of pastas. I won't even go down the road of breaking spaghetti to put that in, because that could get us off the air completely. So we stick with the macaroni. It works really well. And again, cooking it low and slow takes pasta maybe 8-10 minutes to cook, and then you have a lovely kind of pasta all in one. You have your carbs, you have all your good things in there in the pot as well.
1: Yeah, because it's just it's all been reduced down, hasn't it?
0: Yeah, exactly. And it cooks nice and kind of slowly as well. But and you can mix that up. Like one pot pasta this is not just for bolognese. You know, if you like to make a simple a kind of one with chicken in there and stock as well, and then you can pop your pasta in and finish it with spinach and creme fraiche.
1: You'd want to be careful with your pasta that you're not putting the same amount of salt.

0: than you would if you were just doing pasta on its own, isn't it? Because then you
1: yes, and what I find with the even bolognese and stuff like that, if you're going to be putting in a bit of chorizo, or if you have a bit of smoked bacon, if you want to jazz it up a little bit, just season it at the very end, because some of these extra types of meat can be salty. So do your seasoning at the last minute, just adjust it to what's needed. Yes, you're removing boiling in the water and boiling it in the sauce instead.
0: There's a question here: have you any tips for someone who wants to cook their first lasagna? I've got to have to hold them in suspense, because we'll answer the first lasagna question after a very quick break.
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0: Okay, so we promised that person. Chef Shane Smith is with us. This person looking for tips on cooking their first lasagna. How yes. do you explain it? What's
1: so,
0: quite simple?
1: Again, very simple kind of meat sauce. We're talking about there, like a bolognese, your veg in there and your nice, good quality mince. And then you see the jars in the shop. You have your tomato jar and you have your white kind of pasta sauce. Now, for convenience, you can use those, but they are high in sugar and they're processed. So it would make a, it would be make a lot more sense to make your own sauce. You can make a very simple white sauce, just a little bit of onion, cook it down, some milk, and you can thicken it with corn flour if you don't want to thicken it with butter and flour. And simple, you can make a very simple sauce and add some cheese into it as well. So again, just take time out, make sure that you have a big enough dish, don't overfill it because it'll kind of bubble up and spill out over the edges as well. So but just set a bit of time aside. If you want to speed the process up, you can now pick up fresh pasta sheets, the lasagna sheets, rather than the hard dry ones, but that's only cut a few minutes off baking time.
0: And cheese.
1: And cheese, lots of cheese. Yeah, if in doubt, more cheese.
0: This person would love to teach their children to cook, but neither have the of us have the patience to go through the whole process. What dish would Shane suggest to cook that would be fast and tasty?
1: You'd say soup is your go-to, in my opinion. Like it's a very kind of basic one, and it's a good one for getting kids involved as well with knife skills, cutting up some veggies, cooking it down, and then whether it's a tomato soup or a veg soup, and just very simply stock and simmer it. And then if you have your little soup gun, I love a smooth soup. I can't be dealing with the lumpy soups.
0: Soup gun,
1: yeah, just or a blender. Hand blender, and then blender, just blend it up as well, and then blend it up, and then season it and to your liking, and away you go. But yeah, a multitude of recipes there, whether it's mushroom or carrot or veg, any veggies that you have to use up for a veg soup.
0: If you're doing the roasted tomato and bread pepper soup.
1: Yes.
0: This is, you don't use tin, you use fresh tomatoes.
1: If you can get your hands on fresh tomatoes, obviously, you know, they're much in season. When they're in season, plum tomatoes, you roast those in the oven with some garlic, some onions, and then you basically, once they're roasted after about 30, 40 minutes, pop them into your pot with some stock and then season it and blitz that up. So you're getting a nice, lovely fresh tomato soup. But in saying that, if you can't get your hands on fresh tomatoes, don't be afraid to pick up tin tomatoes. Look for your nice kind of plum tomatoes though in the tins, rather than the really, really 99 cent chopped ones.
0: When you're cooking tomato, are you always for plum? Because I see they're plum, they're salad, they're piccolo, they're cherry vine.
1: There's so many different ones.
0: Plum, they're vine, I would kind of cherry. Heirloom is another one.
1: You pay more for all of them as well. Plum is good. I think you're getting bang for your buck there and lots of nice flavour. And blitz it up and then finish it off with a bit of cream or creme fraiche or something. And it's a really simple, tasty soup to make.
0: And lentils is also a thing you do in coconut.
1: So again, for the vegetarians out there as well, if you are a vegetarian or if you're looking for something that's a little bit more affordable, picking up your red or your yellow lentils. So a nice dal is really good. So again, very simply, a nice base of onions, chilli, garlic, cook it down, put in your red lentils. Red lentils and yellow lentils take about maybe 20 minutes to cook, where your green lentils, pui lentils and brine will probably take you half an hour or so. So the red and yellow is the one to go for. Add that in with some stock and a can of coconut milk and you've got a beautiful lentil soup. Add in some curry spice in there as well, more chilli. You got a nice little lovely either a dal, and you can loosen it down to make a soup either.
0: You can bulk out the meat as well.
1: Exactly, bulk out. If you don't want to use meat, you can. The lentils are a lot more affordable.
0: Where do we find all your recipes, Shane Smith?
1: Chef Shane Smith online. All the socials are there for plenty of recipes.
0: Thanks a million. We'll talk to you again.
1: Pleasure as always.
0: Rachel English is on the news at one today. We'll talk again tomorrow. Have a lovely Wednesday, everybody. Slán.
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11: 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This is Rachel English. Good afternoon. The headlines this Wednesday lunchtime. A major investigation is underway after a passenger plane bound for Israel from Dubai was forced to divert to Saudi Arabia. Further talks chaired by the Northern Secretary Chris Bryant over the Drumcree parade are taking place at Hillsborough Castle. And senior figures from the Football Association of Ireland are appearing before the Oireachtas Sports Committee to answer questions surrounding the Ireland-Israel Games. The news is read this afternoon by Brian Jennings.
12: A commercial plane bound for Israel from Dubai was forced to divert to Saudi Arabia this morning after reports of an altercation between two pilots. According to Israeli media, the plane transmitted emergency signals while in the air, prompting Israeli authorities to scramble fighter jets over fears of a hijacking. Here's Kate Farley of our foreign staff.
13: The Fly Dubai commercial plane was around 2.5 hours into its journey to Tel Aviv when the first signs of trouble began to emerge. According to flight tracking data, the plane suddenly and rapidly descended by nearly 14,000 feet in just 30 seconds before making an erratic circle close to the Jordanian border. It also transmitted several emergency signals, triggering a hijacking alert and prompting Israel to scramble fighter jets. What exactly happened on board remains unclear, but Israeli media outlets are reporting that an altercation took place between the pilot and the co-pilot. One woman whose daughter was on board said she told her she heard screaming and that a man holding a knife had forced one of the pilots onto the floor, adding that there was blood everywhere. The plane has now landed in Tabuk Airport in Saudi Arabia, where both the pilot and the co-pilot are said to have been hospitalised after sustaining injuries. All passengers are reported to be safe.
12: Talks about the standoff at Drumcree have resumed at Hillsborough Castle. A delegation of residents from the Garvahy Road and an Orange Order delegation have had separate meetings with the Northern Secretary Chris Bryant. From Hillsborough, Coleman O'Sullivan reports.
14: Both sides were tight-lipped on their way into Hillsborough Castle this morning. The three-man delegation from the Orange Order said not a word. Brendan McKeonagh, leading the Garvaghy Road delegation, said only by Tamil Nye. There'll be time after. Speaking as they left, Portadown Orange District Master Nigel Dawson

0: would say only that they had made clear to Northern Secretary Chris Bryant their position that he and the Chief Constable should apply the law and allow them proceed down the Garvahy Road. Chris Bryant is heading to London this afternoon with little prospect of progress to report.
1: An investigation into the disappearance of Mark Duffy has been upgraded to a murder investigation. The 43-year-old was last seen on the 3rd of October 2022 in Navan. In the weeks before his disappearance, Mark Duffy had been homeless and living in a tent in the County Meath town. Senior figures from the Football Association of Ireland are appearing before the Oireachtas Sports Committee to answer questions surrounding the Ireland-Israel game. Earlier, it was confirmed that the Republic of Ireland will fulfil Sunday's UEFA Nations League fixture with Israel. The squad trained this morning ahead of tomorrow night's game with Austria in Dublin. Here's our soccer correspondent, Tony O'Donoghue.
2: The Republic of Ireland manager Heimir Hallgrimsson may be preparing for tomorrow's Nations League game against Austria. But most of the questions at this morning's press conference ahead of training were about the controversial game against Israel next Sunday in Serbia. The manager confirmed that Ireland intend to fulfil the fixture with Israel, Ireland's home game, which would move to Bacatopla, no matter what happens around the Austria game. The Stop the Game campaign, in an open letter to Hallgrimsson, has appealed to the manager and players, individually and collectively, not to take part in Sunday's fixture. Protests are planned ahead of the game. Goalkeeper Gavin Bazunu, who withdrew from the squad last Saturday, is back in training but will not travel for the Israel game. Josh Keely has been called in as a reserve goalkeeper.
1: Doctors who are members of the Irish Medical Organisation will join other public sector workers in a nationwide strike on the 14th of October. The action is being taken over delays in agreeing a new public sector pay deal. As part of the same dispute, more than 100,000 public sector workers began industrial action today in the form of a work to rule. Our work and technology correspondent, Brian O'Donovan.
3: After engaging in a one-day strike on the 14th of October, doctors who are members of the Irish Medical Organisation will then begin an indefinite work to rule the following day. The doctors involved include consultants, non-consultant hospital doctors and public and community health doctors, but not GPs, as they are independent contractors as opposed to public sector workers. The IMO says it's currently finalising arrangements to ensure that essential services are maintained throughout the period of action. More than 100,000 public sector workers began industrial action today in the form of a work to rule. Unions have accused the government of failing to make a meaningful offer on public sector pay. The Department of Public Expenditure says, however, that it is willing to engage with unions, but that both sides must enter the talks without preconditions.
1: ESB Networks has been working today to restore power to thousands of homes, farms and businesses without electricity as a result of damage caused by high winds. 7,000 customers, primarily in the west and southwest of the country, are still without power this lunchtime. Now the weather.
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1: A bright day with a mix of sunny spells and showers. Some of the showers will be heavy with some isolated thunderstorms. Highest temperatures, 14 to 18 degrees. Rachel.
6: Thank you, Brian. And coming up on the news at 1, as a public service work to rule begins, we'll be hearing from the largest union and from the Public Expenditure Minister, Jack Chambers. Plus, after a torrid week, the FAI sets out its case before an Oireachtas committee. And the frightening series of events that led to the emergency landing of an Israeli-bound flight.
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2: Hello again. As we've heard, a work to rule has begun today across large parts of the public service. The industrial action by 100,000 union members could affect the health service, schools, the civil service and local authorities. The dispute centres on the fact that the previous public pay agreement expired in June and the government and unions have failed to agree on a replacement. Kevin Callanan is the General Secretary of the largest public service union, FORSA. It represents a wide range of workers, including health and social care staff, civil servants and special needs assistants. I asked him why negotiations aren't happening.
3: Well, unfortunately, the minister still doesn't seem to have grasped the need to deal with cost of living up front in any negotiation. And it's not just me or us as union leaders saying this. Our members in their tens of thousands have delivered an extremely strong statement in their ballots in relation to that. And what we made clear is that on this occasion, unless cost of living was dealt with up front, the prospects for a multi-annual agreement of the type the government want are really not there.
2: What then precisely do you need to hear from the government for negotiations to begin?
3: We need to hear from them that they accept that the agreement expired at the end of June and there's a need to address pay for the rest of this year because inflation this year has outstripped wage increases. They need to make clear that there will be some way of protecting pay against inflation for the duration of any agreement. And they need to accept that over the last 5 years, pay of an average public servant has fallen at least 5% behind prices. They're the issues that our members expect them to address in any negotiations.
2: And yet the government's point is that the last agreement was fair and that it actually delivered pay increases ahead of the rate of inflation.
3: But the experience of all workers, not just public service workers, is that the inflation spike that took place from the second half of 2021 right through to 2023 has left all workers really struggling to make ends meet. Yes, the last agreement made some inroads into that in 2024. 2025 was more even, but we've fallen behind again in 2026. And that just isn't sustainable, Rachel.
2: In the meantime, while this work to rule continues, isn't there a danger that vulnerable people, and I'm thinking of people in hospitals, I'm thinking of children with special needs, that they will be affected by this?
3: There's no doubt that this is serious industrial action, but the responsibility for that rests firmly with the government. Since we had the preliminary discussions and we made our position very clear to them in June, the government have simply trotted out the same lines. They're not getting it. They're out of touch with ordinary workers, and in this case, public service workers, and they need to realise that and realise it quickly.
2: And if negotiations don't happen pretty quickly, what's your next move?
3: Well, various unions have commenced a work to rule action today. Others will join next week. We have strikes, one-day strikes planned for the 14th and the 21st. And if we end up in a longer battle, well then, obviously it's going to be a difficult winter.
2: And that was Kevin Callanan of the FORSA trade union speaking to me a short time ago. The Minister for Public Expenditure and Reform, Jack Chambers, is here. Good afternoon.
4: Thank you. Good afternoon.
2: You heard Kevin Callanan saying there that you just don't get it. And you keep saying the government is ready to negotiate. So what's stopping you from getting the unions around the table today?
4: Well, the challenge is that the trade unions, including Kevin Callanan, whom you heard from, have decided to pursue a course of industrial action rather than talking, rather than engaging in substantive discussions to work through the respective issues that workers have. I'm clear in the context of the budget that I'm about to agree, we want to make sure cost of living from everyone listening to your programme is addressed through a variety of measures. That's through adjustments to our tax system, it's through making provision for a new public sector pay deal, and it's also through improving affordability of the services that our workers rely on a day-to-day basis. But what we've had here is a pursuit of industrial action rather than getting around the table and engaging in talks. And I'm

0: saying today very clearly that the government wants to have those talks. We've been repeating that for the last number of weeks while trade unions decided to ballot their members. And my officials are ready and able today or any day to commence those discussions or indeed to use the expert advisory services of the WRC. We want to ensure that the continued growth of public services is enhanced in 2027. We want to have a fair deal for public sector workers. I know many of them will be listening to the programme, teachers, nurses, people who deliver frontline services. And when the last time we had industrial action was in 2009, was in the context of pay reductions. We're making provision for a pay deal in 2027 to enhance the pay and conditions of public sector workers in a negotiated process. And the only way that can happen is if the trade unions agree to engage in substantive talks. And the reason we have this escalation is because they haven't been willing to do so.
1: Well, they say that they are willing to do so. And they're also asking that pay keep pace with increases in the cost of living. That's hardly unreasonable, is it?
0: Well, I think our record is clear on that. So if you take the period from 2019 to 2025, we've protected the lowest paid workers. For example, a clerical officer starting in the public service has had a 33% increase in wages versus inflation of about 23% in that period. The public pay bill overall has gone from about 18 billion, 21 billion in 2018 to 36 billion in 2026. And that represents a government that wants to deliver more public services in education and health and in different areas, but also that we're continuing to pay our public servants properly through agreed negotiated pay frameworks. And that's what we want to continue to do.
1: We are, though, going through very difficult times, and you'll accept that an awful lot of people, including members of Kevin Callanan's union, that they're having difficulty making ends meet. So is it that unreasonable that a union would ask that any pay agreement, that it keeps pace with increases in the cost of living?
0: So what I'm saying is we can't predetermine the outcome before discussions commence. So this is just a kind of a theoretical argument, which is kind of going on in parallel with unions not willing to sit down and engage.
1: Well, they say that it's you who isn't willing to sit down and engage.
0: No, absolutely not. I'm clear. I've been clear repeatedly for weeks and months that government wants a pay deal. We want to sit down with trade unions, but also the deal has to be safe, sustainable and affordable and within our wider fiscal parameters. And I think everyone understands that. We'll make provision for it in the budget next week. And we want to have an agreed, negotiated outcome. And that's that can be either bilaterally with my own officials or indeed using the expert services of the WRC. But what's happening at the moment is an escalation. It's unfair on people who use public services. And I think it's unfair when we're being clear that we are willing to get an agreed and negotiated outcome with improved paying conditions for public service.
1: Right,
0: it's very different to previous industrial
1: actions. You're going to have to talk, and people will be hoping that that's sooner rather than later. So hasn't the time come to reach some sort of compromise with the unions and
0: Absolutely.
1: Get around the table?
0: Yeah, and we've continued to reach out to them to say that, and I'd be urging them to come back to discussions.
1: I mean, they say you're not compromising.
0: Well, what we're saying is we obviously no, it's a negotiation, so I can't predetermine. I can't say to you publicly what the outcome of a negotiation will be before it's even commenced. And if the other side of a negotiation isn't willing to sit down to have that discussion, clearly you can't deliver an outcome. So I'm being absolutely clear. The government and the state is a good employer for workers. We've been clear on that in terms of the last series of pay agreements. We've protected and enhanced the pay of our lowest paid workers. And indeed, in the last pay agreement, which is what Kevin said, we've had pay increases of 9% when inflation was at 6%.
1: And he accepted that.
0: He did. And that's why, I think we should be fair to everyone in ensuring that we get back around the table. And I said I'm willing that can happen through bilateral discussions with my officials or indeed through the WRC. But what we should avoid is unnecessary disruption for people who use public services.
1: And do you see a role then here for the WRC in the short term?
0: Absolutely. We've said the WRC and their advisory services can be used or direct engagement by officials, we're willing to have either of those processes commence to get discussions happening, avoid unnecessary disruption. And, you know, I'm being absolutely transparent in saying that we want to make provision for public servants in 2027.
1: Okay, if we could move on to a couple of other matters, one of which you mentioned there, the budget less than a week away. Have you reached agreement at this point with all of your cabinet colleagues on what each department will get?
0: We

0: We haven't. I mean, it's still in the budgetary process. It's relatively early days. It usually goes down to the wire across different areas. But we're being very clear, Rachel, that we want to see a package which supports people with the cost of living, and that means, you know, adjustments on income tax, a continued certainty for people through the winter period, particularly on energy issues. Minister O'Brien has set out positive changes in terms of dealing with the structural costs of energy in our economy, and then we want to make progress in specific areas like the cost of childcare, helping ensure that we continue to build more homes across our economy and build out the infrastructure that builds that growth and prosperity.
1: Looking at a couple of those issues, you will have heard calls over the past few days for the abolition of the carbon tax, with warnings that the fuel protests will return, that they will resume unless that happens. What's your response?
0: We won't be abolishing the carbon tax, and to do so would breach our European obligations under the ETS system, and we are trying to carve out specific changes to the carbon tax in the context of home heating oil, which we've said previously, again to help people through the winter period. But we have a programme for government commitment around the carbon tax, and we've made significant reductions to excise as well, and we want to give certainty around those changes through the winter period too.
1: Will you further postpone the carbon tax increase?
0: So we've yet to come to a conclusion on that. We're examining the sequencing of the carbon tax, it's a sustainable revenue base, and we're looking at specific changes in the context of home heating oil is where the present discussions are at.
1: One other thing in relation to the budget, have you signed off on welfare measures? Because there is concern, and this was raised a short time ago at Leaders' Questions by the Social Democrats, that pensioners will get an increase of just €7.50, which would be quite a bit less than recent years.
0: Look, we have a strong record in our recent social protection packages. It's usually the last item to be signed off by government. And we're examining the rates, which I know are significant support for pensioners and many people across the economy, and also targeted measures like the cost of disability, looking at fuel allowance and other changes as well. So the breadth of that has yet to conclude.
1: Except okay,
0: to
1: so say you that haven't yet agreed have, no, a welfare increase.
0: Like as per every before every budget, there's speculation on all measures, but we have not concluded the social protection package, and we want to ensure we protect people, particularly the most vulnerable and pensioners, through the winter period. And that's why we're examining a range of supports through the social protection system and through examining areas like home heating oil to ensure that the cost of living as an issue is addressed in this budget, and that we help people, but also that we manage the economy. We've serious geopolitical risks surrounding Ireland, and we need to make sure the decisions we make today are sustainable and affordable into the long run, and we drive greater reform across public service delivery as well.
1: Talking about the wider world, Andy Burnham has opened the door to Britain re-entering the EU. Would Ireland try to make that possible? Would you facilitate them?
0: Oh, I think, look, closer relations between Britain and the European Union, I think, would be extraordinarily positive. And obviously, we respect the British government's role in deciding that, with obviously the wider British public as well, who had a decision over 10 years ago. But I think greater cooperation between the European Union and the United Kingdom would be really positive for Ireland.
1: But would you like them back in? Would there be a welcome on the mat for them?
0: Oh, absolutely. And I welcome the remarks from Andy Burnham. And obviously, he has to navigate that issue carefully within the UK. But I think closer relations between the European Union and Britain are only positive for Ireland. And the Taoiseach has done exceptional work in the last number of months, and indeed the last 2 years, in continuing to strengthen ties between our two countries. And that's continued with Prime Minister Burnham.
1: Minister Jack Chambers, thank you for joining us on the News at One today.
0: Thank you.
1: Well, we're going next to Leinster House, where politicians have been discussing the dramatic reduction in the number of Gardaí policing the roads. The Oireachtas Transport Committee heard that staffing in the roads policing unit has fallen from 1,000 in 2009 to fewer than 700 today. The committee is continuing its focus on road safety, including recent tragic accidents on motorways. The Assistant Commissioner, Dennis Ferry, who's head of roads policing and community engagement, said Gardaí are committed to the issue of road safety.
2: I think what I'm reassured about, and I think what we need to reassure, I suppose, the committee and the public, is that the detections and the work rate of the Gardaí Corps generally, and it's not just roads policing, but across the board, 75% in fact of most of these arrests are done by people that aren't in roads policing. So every member out there has a role to play in terms of the overall roads policing function. I think I'm I'm more reassured when you look at the figures.

0: that, you know, in terms of drink driving, there's a 3% increase since last year. There's a 27% increase in detections for drug driving. I suppose that's a concern, that we're seeing a greater increase in that area as opposed to the drink driving. But I think what those figures show is that there's a lot of good work being done.
1: Assistant Garda Commissioner Dennis Ferry. Our political correspondent Barry Lenehan joins me. Barry, is it clear why the number of Gardaí policing the roads has fallen so sharply?
2: Yeah, and this hearing is off the back of those incidents in August in relation to wrong-way incidents on motorways, which saw the deaths of 5 people and 13 people injured in less than a week in August. And the message from Garda Síochána Síochána, very much like we heard from Transport Infrastructure Ireland last week, that sometimes there perhaps is not very little that can be done about those incidents. But one controllable that politicians did hone in on here at the Oireachtas Transport Committee this morning was the number of Gardaí involved in road policing, and many expressed concerns about an apparent drop off in numbers from over 1,000 in 2009 to just 649 at the moment. And the message from Gardaí is that they were very much hoping to increase those numbers, but given retention and recruitment issues for Garda Síochána, that it is challenging, and that potentially Gardaí, that there will be trained, that arrests can be made, but ultimately it is somewhat hard to scale up to the numbers that were there in 2009.
1: Barry, plenty going on this afternoon, because you've also been keeping an eye on the sports committee where the FAI has been appearing. What's been happening?
2: And as often is the case around here in Leinster House, when the FAI appear, there are many eyes watching in committee room one. It appears packed at the moment. The hearing began at 12:30, and indeed there are several demonstrators at the gates of Leinster House. The CEO of the FAI, David Correll, in his opening statement, stood over the decision for the FAI to proceed with those contentious Nations League fixtures against Israel, of course, the one last Sunday in Hungary, and another one planned in Serbia on Sunday, this forthcoming as well, with the Stop the Game campaign issuing an open letter to Heimir Hallgrímsson's team today, calling for that game not to proceed. Now, David Correll, talking to TDs and Senators, quite robust questioning. He said that other Irish teams and athletes had also participated in sporting engagements with Israel as well. He said that there had been much engagement with UEFA over these contentious matches, having discussed the matter north of 20 times over the last 18 months alone, Mr. Correll said. But it was put to him by the Fine Gael Wicklow Wexford TD Brian Brennan that UEFA had essentially, the FAI had been thrown under a juggernaut by UEFA, as we can hear now.
3: I'm not here today as a football administrator to define government policy, so I hope you'll respect that I'm not going to project my views about what government should or shouldn't do. The government have been clear that they set policy on geopolitical matters. In terms of international sporting matters, they leave that to the national governing bodies. If that situation changes, I will be very clear that we as an association would absolutely respect whatever the government decides to do, but I'm not here to infer that any change is necessary. That's for the people in your roles to define.
1: Barry, can you tell us some more, I suppose, about the tenor of the questions at this committee? I mean, is everybody again the FAI, or do they have supporters there?
2: Well, the FAI President Paul Cook, looking at what has been said in the past few moments, seems to have been accused of smirking by the Sinn Féin Louth TD Joanna Byrne, who, you'll recall, was involved in the management of Drogheda United until her stance in relation to Gaza caused issues there. He responded that he wasn't smirking, and that 68% of his members of the FAI represent football in Ireland, grassroots footballs, and they supported the decision to proceed with the game. So it is quite a tempestuous affair in Committee Room 1. Of course, this hearing had been called in relation to safeguarding concerns at the FAI off the back of a joint RTE Sunday Independent investigation in 2024 pertaining to inappropriate behaviour alleged by male coaches towards female players in the 1990s. Now, the FAI, going into this hearing, has said that that it cannot discuss those matters due to ongoing criminal proceedings by An Garda Síochána, and that stands too is also not going down well with TDs and senators in Committee Room 1, with the committee chair Alan Kelly asking the FAI to review that position. So this hearing, as I say, has just begun after 12:30. The room is packed, so it could be quite a lengthy afternoon ahead for FAI officials here in Leinster House, of course, sandwiched between the furore around those contentious Israeli fixtures.
1: Barry, many thanks for that. Our political correspondent, Barry Lenehan. Well, earlier, Sunday's game against Israel dominated an FAI news conference about the match against Austria. Manager Hamer Hallgrimsson made it clear Sunday's match will go ahead.
4: The FAI has said that we are playing both the games and we are going to fulfil that. That was our intention when we came into this camp, and that's still our intention. It's been tough, especially on the players. It's been really, really tough. And everybody understands that. But we are trying to focus on the football game against Austria. What happens after, like all this camp, we need to almost take it day by day. But that is already decided. We are going to fulfil the games.
1: The manager was also asked how the squad had coped with the pressure of the past few weeks.
4: When we look back in 2 weeks or 3 weeks, we probably see we should have done this one better than we did. But hopefully, and I surely think that in time, we will have seen that we took more right decisions than wrong ones.
1: Before we came on air, I spoke to our soccer correspondent, Tony O'Donoghue, and began by asking what we learnt from this morning's news conference.
5: I think we learned that everyone has calmed down a little bit. Last weekend was chaotic and was very difficult for all concerned, for the FAI, the players. And there was a huge debate about whether the game was going to go ahead or not. It appears today, at least, as if they've decided, yes, they've given us a united front. Gavin Bazunu is back in the fold. He was part of the training session afterwards. He's chosen not to play against Israel last week. Something of the 11th hour decision, you'd have to say, but nonetheless, he was welcome back into the fold. He's available for selection for the game against Austria. He won't travel with the team to Bakatopola in Serbia for the second fixture against Israel. Finn Azaz in the squad as well, and there was a lot of talk about, with Finn Azaz, because he has Israeli heritage, how difficult it was for him. And the manager was, you know, fulsome in his praise for Finn Azaz. He was saying that, you know, it's particularly difficult for him, but that he's just such a classy individual, and he felt emotionally he handled the situation very well indeed. So what did we learn? They're much more united than they were. They're calmer than they were. And I think they know and have acknowledged that lessons need to be learned about what happened, not just last weekend, but since the draw was made even, that pitted Ireland against Israel. And 7 months later, here we are.
1: As you say, there is another match in the interim before they play Israel again. So what are they expecting?
5: Is there another match, Rachel?
1: Imagine that.
5: Yeah, I mean, you know, he did try, Hamer Hallgrimsson, to talk just about football today. There was hardly any talk. Austria have won two games. They've beaten Kosovo, they've beaten Israel 3-1 in each case. They're a very good team. There was little or no talk about it. The only talk really was about what happened, about the Israel games, and about the potential protests, because the Stop the Game campaign wrote individually, bypassing the FAI, wrote to Hamer Hallgrimsson and the players, and I understand that was delivered today, asking that individually and collectively that the players consider their positions and not take part in Sunday's fixture against Israel in Serbia. They say the FAI shows it cannot be trusted to communicate honestly with you or about you. Now, I don't think that's going to land with the players. When talking about Finn Azaz, it may be that he plays against Austria and maybe, even though I'm sure he will travel, maybe he won't play again. There was some suggestion he wasn't in the starting 11 out in Hungary, and that he didn't bow his head during the anthems. Eamonn Hogan said he didn't notice that or didn't see that. But again, once again, acknowledged the difficulty for him. But yeah, the games go ahead. The players are trying to learn from what happened. I think we all need to.
1: Tony O'Donoghue. Coming up, we'll be hearing about that frightening incident on board an Israeli-bound plane, and we'll have some

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2: A commercial plane bound for Israel from Dubai was forced to divert to Saudi Arabia this morning after reports of an altercation between two pilots. According to Israeli media, the plane transmitted emergency signals while in the air, prompting Israeli authorities to scramble fighter jets over fears of a hijacking. All passengers are said to be safe and unharmed. Yasmin Abu Qasis says her daughter was on the plane and phoned her to tell her what was happening.
3: The plane started to lose control, so all the people, they scream. And after a few minutes, two other pilots, they took the control. A few Israelis, they ran away to the guy. He took a knife, they take his hand and put him on the floor. There was a lot of blood around. She said it's crazy, crazy time. It's very hard to explain what happened there, but it was big stress.
2: Well, for the very latest, I'm joined by Adam Parsons, Middle East correspondent for Sky News. Adam, thanks for talking to us this afternoon. What's known at this point about what happened on that plane?
4: Rachel, that's a very good and difficult question, because there are all sorts of facts and unknowns and somewhere in betweens. So we know this is a Fly Dubai 737 flight that was leaving Dubai going to Tel Aviv. We know that it left at breakfast time, and then about sort of midway through its flight, it suddenly descended at about 14,000 feet in about 30 seconds. That is a horrendous prospect for anyone who's been on a plane. It then turned round, landed safely in at an airport in Saudi Arabia, and all the passengers came off. That bit is undeniable fact. Now you're exiting into the question of what on earth happened on board. And then this is stories and also videos that are emerging. So we've seen videos of the two pilots, both with blood on them. We've seen passengers with blood on them. In the film of the pilots, one of them appears to be bound up and left on the floor. And there is one of the people who says that this one tried to kill this one. So that is leading to speculation that one of the pilots tried to kill the other one, or certainly attacked the other pilot in the cockpit, that Israeli passengers were involved and that also on board the plane. And again, this is not corroborated. We are told that there were two other pilots who happened to be there, were in plain clothes, and those were the people responsible for taking over flying the plane. So it's an extraordinary story with, in a sense, a happy ending. But in a country like Israel, which is always on a high state of security, which is very anxious about attacks from its neighbors, well, as you might imagine, there is huge nervousness.

0: a huge relief, but there are a lot of questions now being asked about how this happened, who was behind it, what were the motivations, and if this was about a pilot attacking another, what on earth drove him to do that?
1: Adam, thank you. Adam Parsons there of Sky News. The Northern Secretary, Chris Bryant, is holding further talks today over the controversial Drumcree March. This comes after lawyers for the Garvahy Road Residents Coalition issued a fresh legal bid to try to prevent the march from going ahead. For the latest, let's talk to our Northern correspondent, Conor McCauley. And Conor, as you join us, there is some breaking news. What can you tell us?
2: Good afternoon, Rachel. Yes, just in the last half hour, we've had a statement from the PSNI Chief Constable John Boucher. He has said that he and his Assistant Chief Constable Ryan Anderson have offered to meet the Garvahy residents and the Orange Order in the course of the day. Of course, Brendan McKinney of the Garvahy Road residents was demanding a meeting with the Chief Constable after he briefed the people here last night in respect of how the talks had gone yesterday. The PSNI, according to the Chief Constable, he said they described them as the shock absorbers of Northern Ireland society, effectively piggy in the middle in respect of the decision that has been taken to allow the parade to go down the road, and then obviously the counter-protest that has happened. He said he's not listening to people demanding his resignation, that his overriding responsibility is to keep people safe. And he said he's going to continue to seek compliance with the Parades Commission determination obtained by the Orange Order, although he says, created space for the ongoing talks at Hillsborough. He said that society will not be allowed to descend into violent disorder, and what he described as mob rule must not be allowed to win. Now, I can only take it that that's a reference to the ongoing unlawful protests, and I'm not sure that phraseology will go down particularly well with the people on the Garvahy Road. And finally then, he said that there's a large-scale criminal investigation into that unlawful protest on the Garvahy Road, and he has prioritised evidence gathering, and we have seen that here on the road, the PSNI Land Rovers with the cameras on top going up and down the road, clearly taking pictures of those involved in protest. The talks, as you mentioned at the outset, they're back ongoing this morning. I think the fact that those are continuing is in itself a positive. The Orange Order went in about 10:30 this morning. The Garvahy Road residents went in about a half an hour later. This, of course, is the continuation of yesterday's talks about a possible mediation process. The Orange Order emerged late morning. The District Master Nigel Dawson said the Secretary of State had been left in no doubt that their position was that they had a Parades Commission determination, that they could parade along the road, and it was up to the police to apply the law. As far as I know, the Garvahy Road residents have not come out thus far, but based on what they were saying last night, there doesn't seem to be much grounds for optimism that that mediation process can produce very much. I think really we're marking time here really until Friday, and that fresh legal challenge that the residents are now making in Northern Ireland's Court of Appeal.
1: Conor, many thanks. That was our Northern correspondent, Conor McCauley.
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1: Joining us now, John Kenny. Afternoon, John.
5: Good afternoon to you, Rachel. Republic of Ireland manager Jaime Hallgrimsson has confirmed that his side will fulfil their second Nations League fixture against Israel on Sunday. The Republic of Ireland beat Israel 3-0 last Sunday following a vote by the squad on whether to participate in the match, and they are ready now to face them again in Serbia on Sunday.
6: The FAI has said that we are playing both the games, and we are going to fulfil that. That was our intention when we came into this camp, and that's still our intention. It's been tough, especially on the players. It's been really, really tough. And everybody understands that. But we are trying to focus on the football game against Austria. What happens after, like all this camp, we need to almost take it day by day. But that is already decided. We are going to fulfil the games.
5: Hallgrimsson also confirmed that the protest that took place in the first Israel game will be repeated in Serbia, a game that will be played behind closed doors. As you've been hearing, the FAI are in Leinster House today, appearing in front of a joint Oireachtas Committee on Arts, Media, Communications, Culture and Sport. The meeting is titled FAI Matters Relating to Safeguarding Governance in Football, and representatives of Sport Ireland are also attending. The British Culture Secretary, Lisa Nandy, said that Manchester City could be thrown out of the English Premier League after being found guilty of all charges charges of financial breaches by an independent commission. The league revealed that City breached its financial rules on a huge scale between 2009 and 2010 and 2017 to 18 after arranging sham commercial deals as part of a disguised funding scheme. And the IRFU have confirmed that Ireland's women's side will return to the Aviva Stadium in 2027 for the Six Nations clash with England next May. Ireland played their first standalone women's Six Nations fixture at the venue earlier this year, drawing a crowd of over 30,000 as they defeated Scotland. More sport on the RTE News app and RTE.ie. Rachel.
1: Great stuff, John. Thank you. And that's the news this Wednesday lunchtime. Harry Buckless was on sound. Emily Hurley was our broadcast coordinator. The editor today was Cathy Farrell. Stay tuned for Liveline with Kieran Cudahy. From all of us on the News at One, thanks for listening.
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Good afternoon. You are very welcome to Liveline. 087-484-8888 is the WhatsApp number. If you want to get in touch, you can send me an email as well, liveline@rte.ie, or as always, give me a call on 0818-715-815. The state is a good employer for workers. But Jack Chambers had to say on the news that won the Minister for Public Expenditure and Reform. He was asked about that in the context of today's work to rule 100,000 of said workers. Ungrateful workers, maybe. That's me putting words in Jack Chambers' mouth now, but, you know, they are a good employer. These workers are on a work to rule today. They include nurses, they include SNAs, they include civil servants, they include local authority workers. And it all comes ahead of possible all-out industrial action on October 14th and October 21st. I'm not sure if everybody realises this. You know, every school in the country might be shut this day fortnight. In 2 weeks' time, we're going to have to juggle that particular issue. Why? Because public sector workers say, you know what, we need a new pay deal. The current pay deal has expired and our pay has not matched the rate of inflation. We are literally poorer than we were a few years ago, and the government are our employer, so the government have to do something about it. So that's the argument from public sector workers. If you are one of those workers willing to take to the picket lines, I'd love to hear in what ways you've had to cut your cloth in recent years, in what ways you have seen the cost of living outstrip your weekly or monthly income. So, like I say, 0818-715-815 if you want to give me a call. If you are not working in the public sector, if you're working in the private sector, do you support your public sector colleagues and your friends and your family? Let's be honest, we all, if we're not working in it, are related to someone or know somebody well who is. So do you support them? Have you seen how they've been impacted by the rising cost of living? Or do you think it smacks of a little entitlement to take industrial action when there is such enormous pay demands already on the government when it comes to housing and health and social welfare? I'm particularly conscious of people on the minimum wage who found out this week that there might be no increase in the minimum wage. They might leave it as is. You know, they're worried about the impact it will have on inflation. What do you think about public sector workers going on strike? 087-484-8888, the WhatsApp number. If you want to get in touch about that, we're coming back to it.

WhatsApp, of course, is owned by Meta. And Meta, bear with me, have a massive, massive data campus in Clonie in County Meath. Now, they're not the only ones. There's over 100 data centres around the country, and there are more in the works. Fiona Masterson is on.

0: and there's enormous concern about what's going to happen in terms of the sound, the noise, the hum, even when the weather is not hot, water, biodiversity, the quality of life for everybody living in the local community, and about what the real cost of these data centres is, not just in the local community, but in the wider population. So there's great concern here in Naas.
1: So this particular area that they are planned for, has it been zoned industrial? If it weren't data centres, would other industrial units be going in there?
0: No, it was specifically zoned for data centres, and but it was done at a time when I think there wasn't a lot of knowledge about what the impact was going to be, about whether, I think at the time it was thought that there'd be more progression in terms of in terms of climate action, in terms of how they would, that they mightn't need to draw on the electricity grid so much for to cool the data centres. So, but none of that technology has transpired, and in the way that it was anticipated. So there's going to be a massive draw on the grid. We're all going to be paying more electricity prices. And in terms of what's going to happen to the water, what's going to happen to, you know, to the local canals, the local rivers, when there's already a shortage. So the infrastructure is not there. So it's going to come from the main infrastructure, which is going to affect you and me and everybody else.
1: So Herbata, one of the data centres, there's going to be a Herbata one, there's Herbata and Microsoft. They said to us that it's going to be a green energy project, and it'll be fully operated by renewable energy by the time it opens, and it won't take any water for the purposes of cooling or operation for the local water supply system. It's going to use recycled rainwater through a closed loop system.
0: Well, in terms of the local campaigners who are coordinating information about this are saying that that's not viable, and that's highly unlikely to happen. So it's very unclear as to what the accurate information is about. Is that what's happening? Is that what's happened to the cooling systems in Grange Castle? Is that what's happening to cooling systems in other areas where data centres are? It's very unclear. And different stories coming out from these businesses. Yeah.
1: How close to?
0: I'm not convinced at all.
1: Yeah. How close to residential areas are these data centres going to be?
0: Well, the Microsoft one will be really, really close, and it will be. I think it's going to be around 5 minutes walk from where I live. So that's really, really close. So, So it's right in the middle of residential areas in Naas. The Herbata Centre will be slightly a little bit out, but other houses are planned for that area. So people will be buying houses, and it'll already be there. And so it's been rezoned, and houses are very badly needed in the area and across the country. But people will be moving into environments where it'll be unsustainable for people to live and function and work.
1: And so, Fiona, your ask in the first instance is that these are not built on this particular site, is it?
0: Yeah.
1: And secondly, is it that you want that land zoned residential, or are you agnostic what goes in there once it's not these data centres?
0: Once it's not these data centres, I prefer housing, and that's needed, and schools and community centres, that's what's needed, not data centres.
1: Okay, well, listen, if you stay on the line, there are other people from Naas as well getting in touch with us, and 087-484-8888, like I say, the number. But you mentioned the noise as well, and Aaron Jeffrey is on the line. Aaron, you're in Clondalkin, is that right?
2: Yeah, I am.
1: So people will remember this for me from several weeks ago. There was an issue there when it came to the noise or the hum of a local data centre. Remind us what was going on.
2: Yeah, data centre built very close to residential area was acting up. Then there was a consistent hum being produced for many nights as well as during the day. I've been the one kind of capturing this and then getting in touch with people. And like you said, did that story with RT.

0: a few weeks ago.
1: In what way were you impacted by this home?
0: Well, I've lost countless nights of sleep at this stage. You know, I've become very lethargic, very emotional because of it, very irate. You know yourself how important sleep is. And it's just the consistency of the noise. Nothing stops it, you know.
1: And how close are you to the source of that noise?
0: I'm less than a kilometre away from it.
1: Okay, so you're relatively close. And what has been the reaction since you brought this to public attention? Is the home still there?
0: Yeah, so it's happened as recently as last week. I know there has been investigations by the EPA. We're still waiting from results from them. People have talked to the owners of the data centre as well about it. There's been a response from them. But it's the noise is still happening, you know. It hasn't stopped.
1: Yeah, I, as far as I know as well, Echelon, who operate that data centre, they talked about a generator that was being used by a subcontractor at night that they had turned off. Was there any relief after that happened?
0: No, so that was done. We were told that it was removed on the 6th of August, but the noise has continued since. Now I've videos of it happening multiple times after that. So it wasn't a generator at all. There was no stop to the noise. Like it's still going on now. So I find it hard to believe it was ever a generator. You know.
1: Yeah, because what they've said as well in an updated statement to us is that, you know, again they talk about the generator issue, and then they say following further complaints, an investigation team was mobilised again. An additional potential noise source was identified and that system was placed on standby. But further tests were undertaken. Mitigation measures were then implemented. Modifications were brought online. And we're confident that the measures deployed have addressed the issue. The remaining retrofit work has been completed and its effectiveness will be tested over the coming weeks. So, again, I'll read that one particular line. We are confident that the measures deployed have addressed the issue. You don't sound quite as confident.
0: No, I have videos of 2 nights last week of the noise happening again. So I wouldn't be very confident in stopping now. It hasn't happened since. I won't tell a lie or anything. But I'd be surprised if I don't hear it again.
1: Okay. Well, when you went public, Aaron, did other people reach out from other parts of the country to say, yeah, listen, this has happened to me as well. This is an issue around data centres? Because you just heard Fiona, who's in Naas in County Kildare, who's worried about noise as well when those two data centres are built beside her.
0: Yeah, there was like a lot of people reached out to me after I kind of went public with it. Not just in Ireland. A lot of people in Ireland reached out from Tala, Kildare, stuff like that. But people from other countries reached out to me, people from Spain, people from France, asking for the video so that they could protest and show how damaging these local data centres are to people when they're built so close to residential areas.
1: Anyway, so listen, that the situation there is, as recently as last week, you recorded that home. Echelon say we fixed the problem. Now, whether they fixed it in the last week, maybe they have, maybe the home is gone. But if it returns, Aaron, long term, what's your plan? If there's a constant, a permanent home from that data centre?
0: I have to keep making noise about it, I suppose, myself, you know. I have to try get a rally together with the people from the area, keep making complaints. You know, that's what I've been doing the entire time. I guess.
1: Would you move out of the area?
0: Unfortunately, it's not feasible for me to move out the area, but if I had the option and, you know, snap my fingers and make a wish, like, I wouldn't live here anymore, which is quite upsetting because, like, Clondalkin is my home now, you know?
1: Yeah. I mentioned other people as well getting in touch and who've been in touch about this particular issue in Naas that Fiona raised. Trish Foley, one of them. 0818715815, by the way, if people want to get in touch as well. Trish, how close are you to these proposed data centres in Naas?
2: Hi, Ciarán, how are you? Yeah, so I'm about 3 kilometres as the crow flies from the Herbata and maybe about 3.5 from Chickenstown. I live in the next

0: village called Salland. And my main concern is that the, so according to like some of the environmental groups, like Friends of the Earth Ireland, the climate policy radar, like the herbata alone is anticipated to generate about 28 million tons of CO2 over its lifetime. So at the moment, like we're supposed to be cutting the emissions, the greenhouse gas emissions by 51%. And that target is going to be blown out of the water by this specifically this industry. And we already have 107. So my question is, like, who is going to pay for the fine? Like, you know, even if you just don't care about the environment, but the air pollution, which of course I do, people have to kind of ask themselves, it's very unlikely that these companies are going to have to pay this or anything kind of substantial towards that. This will fall to the taxpayer. Like, I think I worked out like a good case scenario of, you know, about 10 million, billion of a fine. And that's, you know, safely in the middle of what the projections are. That'll work at about €3,700 per taxpayer. Like that's an awful ball of money, you know?
1: Yeah.
0: So I think the first caller there, she would, you would ask her about the water of the herbata. The thing is, so they have promised to have a certain amount of megalitres of water, rainwater stored. But again, it's either Friends of the Earth or possibly Antashka that have worked out that the specific number of megalitres that will be stored, that will be saved by them, will only last 2 days in a particular drought. And like we had a hose pipe ban for about 10 weeks in Kildare during the summer.
1: Yeah.
0: And there's an aquifer underneath there's where the herbata is due to go that drains into the Liffey. There is going to be PFAs, the forever chemicals that come from, will emanate from these centres as well. I don't want that going into the Liffey, but poisoning the water of, you know, my home or the home of my neighbours, you know. Maybe I'm a safe distance from the Jigginstown one, but that doesn't matter. I still stand in solidarity with the people of Jigginstown. I work up the road from it.
1: Yeah.
0: It's only 500 metres from my school where I work. So it's definitely like the people over in the northwest quadrant of Naas, all of that section of Naas are very much going to be affected by the Jigginstown. So I do encourage people. Yeah, sorry.
1: So I know what those, say, Microsoft and Herbata, what they'd say is, listen, you know, the same EPA guidelines that apply to everyone apply to us, and we're not going to be poisoning the water supply. But just on the money argument as well, I'm just trying to imagine, put myself in the shoes of government or some data centre lobby group, because they'd bring up money as well. And they'd say, listen, we don't know what fines we might meet in terms of missing environmental targets. And given other countries are missing them in some ways, there'll be intense lobbying in Brussels to have them reduced across the board. But what is tangible is how much corporation tax is paid by big tech companies here. And we can't turn around to those companies and say, yeah, we want your headquarters, we want your staff, we want all your tax money, but we don't want any of the physical infrastructure that your companies rely on.
0: Well, that's not what we're saying, because there's already 107 data centres in the country. So I like the job question. Somebody has put it to me before that there's 35,000 jobs that rely on the tech centre in Ireland, and that the tech centre itself relies on AI, but that's not true. So like, data centres have been around a lot longer over in the US. And at the Senate hearing in the US last week, John Valentine, he owns a top tech software company. He gets big contracts. He says that they are performing actions, running applications on much less power by using something called distributed technology, and that there's no need for hyperscale data centres anywhere. He actually throws out a few names of companies that are using data centres. For example, Palantir, sure, that, the reputation of Palantir precedes itself. But in general, it's older technology that requires these AI data centres.
1: But why would they be building them if there's a better way to do it?
0: Will they be, sorry, but...
1: You're suggesting kind of they're slightly out of date, is it? The kind of the data centre model.
0: I haven't listened to the full hour of the Senate hearing in question, but I imagine it's because it's cheaper from their point of view. So, like, yes, there is money coming to Kildare County Council. There's the promise of 8.3 or 8.4 billion, or million, sorry, to Kildare County Council. God, if it was billion, sure, we might say yes. But no, it's 8.3 million that's been promised to, on foot of the herbata to Kildare County Council. That's not a lot of money.
1: Yeah.
0: When you compare it to the fines that we're going to receive, the pollution that the people are expected to suffer. Like, if people don't care about the environment, you know, I'd argue with that they should, but they should care about their own health.
1: Yeah. So I guess the argument then would be made, what about the environment elsewhere? Like, if it's not built there,

0: or it'll be built somewhere else?
1: We don't want them built anywhere in Kildare or anywhere in Ireland. We support the call for the moratorium nationally, yeah, because there's already 107 due stages here.
0: What about the environment
1: in India, we're not. Well, there's also data centres in other countries as well. And actually, perhaps like on a European level, maybe they just need to say no. Maybe we need to look more into this distributive technology and just say no more hyperscale data centres anywhere.
0: Yeah.
1: And yeah,
0: but if this new technology that you saw somebody mention in a bit of a Senate hearing that you listened to, it isn't viable. I mean, do you accept that the world we live in now is utterly reliant on data centers?
1: No, it's not. I don't accept that reality because that's very much up for debate at the moment.
0: Really,
1: that's why we're
0: but the phone in your pocket relies on a data center for all the apps to operate. Like conventional computing relies on data centers. If you want to watch something on the RTE player, it's relying on a data center. I give out the WhatsApp number at the start. It's reliant on a data center.
1: Not necessarily. People in the tech industry that work in Ireland, like I know Google employees and other employees in the industry in Ireland, the tech industry in Ireland, they said no, that the main companies do not actually rely on them. This is it is optional to have less, or at least to just like.
0: Yeah, I don't understand why any company that's looking at its bottom line would be building data centers if you said they actually don't need to. It's just optional. Why engage in spending that's optional if you've got a duty to shareholders to pay dividends?
1: I'm not concerned with the shareholders or their dividends.
0: No, I know, I get that, and I'm not really either. But, you know, I'm just trying to, the argument that actually we don't need any of this, I struggle to understand why any tech company would want to build a data centre it doesn't need.
1: Well, from their perspective, they do need it, but in terms of the industry in general, there are other options available to them. So it must be something to do with the bottom line, but the people of these, their bottom line is they want a train station, not a hyperscale data centre. They want other facilities, other infrastructure. We're not objecting to anything going on P2. We wanted the zoning reviewed, actually, by the council, and unfortunately the vote lost 22-11 yesterday after the protest that was about 2 days ago, my apologies, on Monday the council meeting. They voted against reviewing the zoning for where the Microsoft data centre is supposed to go to in Jenkinstown and Naas.
0: Trish, listen, stay there because Gary Doyle is after getting in touch as well, and 087-484-8888 is that WhatsApp number, by the way. Gary, what are your views on this issue?
2: Yeah, thanks, Sharon. Thanks for letting me on there. You kind of made the point for me in your last contribution there yourself, the phone in your pocket. In the course of all the debates about data centres, I just did a bit of personal research on data centres and what exactly is stored in them. And the research that I completed indicated that between 30 and 50% of what's stored in data centres is our own personal information. So it's our apps, it's our text messages to individuals, it's our text to groups, it's emails to people, and it's our photos and it's videos. And when I discovered this, I just had a little examination of my own phone. And I had 7,000 photographs, which I'm now going through a half an hour a night. I'm going through delete. I have emails going back to 2015, long before I was retired, and I'm going through them and deleting them. It's like a lot of issues, and I mean, I take the points people are making about this thing being on their doorstep and all this, but I live in Strathaven, it's not a million miles from Naas. But there is personal responsibility in this, like there is in most things. I'd say about 80%, 90% probably plus of that on my phone is stuff that I could do without, and that's filling up 35-50% of what's in the data centres.
0: Yeah.
2: So perhaps if we examined our own personal responsibilities and, you know, go to the All-Ireland final or whatever and see the Mayo and the Kerry supporters taking videos of, now 90% of which they'll never look at it. Well, I suppose the Mayo people probably will watch them again. But you know, look at the amount of stuff, or Rory McIlroy coming down, the amount of stuff we're loading into data centres, and that's why we need them.
0: Yeah.
2: So, you know, delete the junk and yeah.
0: How many photos did you say you had on your phone?

0: phone?
1: 7,000, including photographs and videos.
2: I have 21,000. Just looking well, at it here.
1: There you go. You spend a bit of time, Karen.
2: Yeah, it'll take me a few half hours.
1: Emails as well, but you know,
2: I have 122,000 emails.
1: Well, there you go. You know, you're a big offender here. You know, you should be taxed extra.
2: Yeah, I think I should be. I think I'm the problem here. They're building data centers just for me, it sounds like.
1: There you go. And it's like a lot of things. You know, we're waiting for the government to this, waiting for the government to that. You know, climate change and all that. So I have a shop 1.2 miles down the road from me. I cycle down to it now. I try not to drive to it. You know, we're big kind of changes like
2: yeah.
1: that. And personal responsibility.
2: It's yeah. Gary, beyond that element of personal responsibility, and if it's as much as you say, kind of 35-50% of data is personal, and we could free that up and reduce the demand for data centres, more broadly, do you think we have too many in this country? When you look at the demands and the grid, according to AirGrid, about a quarter of our energy output now is consumed by data centres, and if we keep building at the rate we are, it'll be about a third of our energy by 2035.
1: Yeah, I mean, you don't need me to tell you that. I think that was Christine Lagarde who was in Dublin recently, said, look, you do, Ireland does seem to have an extraordinary amount, and much more than the European average, certainly, per capita. So, yeah, I think we're loading them in there, and the question has to be asked, you know, why is that, and why do we have so many compared to everybody else? And if you are talking about consuming one third of our energy, you know, that has massive implications down the road. So, you know, something has to be looked at urgently as to why that is. You know, why are there that many in Ireland compared to other countries? Are we making it attractive or more attractive than other countries?
2: Yeah.
1: I don't know enough about it, that particular aspect of it, Kieran, but I think it's beyond question. We have far more than the European average now, whether that is a good thing or a bad thing in long term. But, you know, as you said yourself there, take out the 35-50% of stuff that we have in there that we don't need to have in there, and maybe our need for data centres goes down.
2: Yeah. 0818715815. If people can answer any of those questions that Gary poses, why so many of them are here? Is it because the tech companies have their headquarters here? Is it anything to do with the climate here? Is it anything to do with the space here? It's remarkable how quickly these can proliferate, given how often we hear about the difficulties with the planning system when it comes to building critical infrastructure, when it comes to building rail lines or building houses or building hospitals. Planning is a problem when it comes to building data centres. We seem to roll out the red carpet. Like I say, if you've got an answer, 0818 715 815.
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2: Liveline at rte.ie is the email address if you want to get in touch. I don't know how many emails are in the

0: Liveline account, if it's more or less than my 122,000 that Gary suggests I should be deleting, and maybe we wouldn't need so many data centres. Sirica O'Neill is on the line as well. Sirica, how close are you to these proposed data centres in Naas?
1: Hi, Ciarán. Yeah, my home is 800 metres away from the border of this 55-hectare site, with only a few fields, empty fields, between me and it, potentially.
0: And what are your concerns?
1: Gosh, all of them. I have concerns about the water use, the amount of water use, the times when they're using the water during high drought periods, and that situation's not going to get any better with climate change. So they'll be using additional water at the worst possible times when, like you said, we're on a hose pipe ban. I'm concerned about the water that comes out of them when if they have a closed loop system. So that water has the PFAS, PFAS, which is cancer-causing, released into the water system.
0: You know, I'm going to repeat like what I said earlier, like that the EPA guidelines apply to data centres in the same way they apply to everybody and everything, and they would say we are not pumping any cancer-causing agents into the water supply.
1: I'm sure they might say that, but I'm not sure that the regulations is there about it. I'm not sure that it has been addressed through planning regulations. The EPA only has the water release on a general scale, I think. It's not actually in relation to the PFAS. I'm not 100% about that one, but I'm also concerned about my bills going up, as they've gone up a couple of hundred quid in the last few years, and we're all in a cost of living crisis. I'm concerned about the fact that it's so close to homes. I'm 800 metres away. The closest homes, there's a couple of hundred homes, two housing estates there that are 130 metres away from the border of the site. There's a special needs school that's there. I'm concerned for the kids that might be using that with sensory issues. How are they going to feel about the construction that's going on for a couple of years? Because these aren't things that are just flat tracks.
0: Sorry, can I ask, on what side of the road is it in behind Lidl? You know the Lidl near Sheehy Motors? Is it in that? Is that the area it's going in?
1: Oh, no.
0: The other side?
1: Yes, the other side, Jiggenstown Castle. Do you know the corner of Jiggenstown Castle on Cambridge Road?
0: Yeah, okay,
1: so
0: that side
1: behind
0: of the road.
1: There. Yeah. So Jiggenstown Castle is also, I think, maybe 170 metres away from it. So the vibrations from that could affect that local heritage. We also know that there's five different archaeological sites in that Microsoft area that we don't have full information about. But we did see a licensed archaeologist report to say that there's five different buildings there, multi-period. And that'll all be affected. So we don't, like, we'd like some assurances that that's going to be looked after and it's not something that you can just pick up and leave and put somewhere else. So it's just, it's far too close to homes. And the government's own policy is to move towards more rural areas, not in residential areas. So it's money, it's construction noise, it's the noise, potential noise coming from these when they're finished, it's the high frequency noise. There's a stud farm across the way from that site as well, backing onto it. How is that going to affect the business owners there? Is there going to be problems with it down the line? That is it going to devalue our homes? Look, I believe our homes probably inflated as it is, but if we decided to get up and get out because of the noise, are we even going to be able to sell our home? Because who's going to want to live beside a data centre? So many reasons why.
0: Yeah. So if it weren't data centres going into this particular site, are you agnostic as to what goes in there? Or is it just that this site isn't suitable? You've got, obviously, I can hear you, you've got data centre specific concerns, but more broadly, is it just that this site isn't suitable for kind of large commercial or industrial units?
1: Large commercial industrial emissions related construction there, like
0: build houses.
1: I don't think nobody that I've spoken to that lives in the immediate vicinity would be concerned if it was houses. But they do have concerns about gas turbines. They do have concerns about emissions coming through and noise and things like that. And it's going to be a monstrous size. Is it going to block out the sunlight for people's homes? Like, you know, so we don't know that yet. So there's lots of concerns there, but nobody would really have any concerns. I didn't hear one person saying they have any objections to homes being going there.
0: Let me bring in Trish, who is also talking about this. He lives in Silence but works only a few hundred metres up the road from the proposed site. Trish, I know you were listening to Gary as well, who suggested, well, listen, he's not a fan of data centres. He thinks we have too many in the country.

0: But there's an element of personal responsibility. Maybe if we delete the photos and emails, there mightn't be the same need.
1: Yeah, I think the suggestion was that it was as much as 50% of the reason why we have these data centres, the data that an individual person is essentially saving on their phone. There's no statistical percentages available. The suggestion is that it's a much smaller fraction, individual use, and that actually it's larger companies that are, example, they're gathering in marketing data on people, and our data is essentially worth quite a lot of money in order to kind of ensure that we buy more things, that we overconsume as we have been doing for a long, long time. So I definitely wouldn't be putting individual responsibility on people, even though I do say don't be using AI for like a ridiculous purpose. But and certainly just the people, for your own peace of mind, there's no need to automatically download every single thing that you receive on your phone. And I think the other question that the man asked was about where is the pressure coming from? It's coming from those companies that are kind of almost holding the country to ransom with their FDI, their foreign direct investment. And that has a real profound impact on our democratic institutions.
0: Yeah.
1: So I think that's one of the concerns. That's been coming up on the doors when I've been going around to the people of Naas and asking what their concerns are.
0: Yeah.
1: Maybe it's not the biggest concern, the noise is, but that is one that has been repeated.
0: But the reason, and I know I'm slightly repeating myself, the reason they hold the country to ransom, as you put it, not how they put it, but the reason they do or they can is because of how reliant we are on corporate tax receipts. A third of all tax income is corporate tax receipts, and an overwhelming majority of that is foreign companies, and it's kind of pharmaceutical and tech. That's where all the money comes from.
1: The workforce, English speaking, low tax, corporate tax, it's not necessarily the number of data centres, and there's already 107. So we have more than our fair share.
0: Again, can we really disconnect the two? Can you say to Amazon and Google and Microsoft and everybody else, we want your headquarters and your employees, and we desperately want your tax money, but we don't want the infrastructure you've got to build?
1: Well, we have enough infrastructure built for them, so ultimately they have to go elsewhere in the world or rethink the whole, rethink from the bottom that industry.
0: And then government might say, or the lobby groups might say, okay, they go elsewhere in the world and they take some of that taxable income elsewhere as well, and we're reliant on that. All those public sector workers who are working to rule today, it's corporate tax receipts that's going to pay for their pay increase.
1: Our economy is doing well, and the world is a very big place. We have 107, that's enough. So we definitely support the call for the moratorium. People just need to realise that the environmental impact will impact them directly, and to show solidarity with people around the country. We have enough. Ireland has enough. We've done our fair share. They can go elsewhere. And to be honest, there's other renewable energies that need exploring as well. Somebody just texted me today. They must have heard me on the phone. Geothermal energy. Apparently, that's worth investigating. So definitely, we're just that those two hyperscale data centres are too big. They're too close to the town.
0: Yeah.
1: And
0: we have too many. Full stop.
1: We have too many.
0: Patrick Bresnahan is on the line as well. Patrick, do you think we have too many?
2: Hi, Kieran. Do I think we have too many? I mean, based on the evidence, yeah. I mean, there was a UN report that came out, I think it was over the summer, that described Ireland as a cautionary tale in terms of, runaway data centre development, in terms of the energy use. So Ireland, just to give your listeners some kind of idea, 23% of electricity on the grid is accounted for by data centres, and the closest country comparison to that is Singapore at about 7%. So Ireland is already, an outlier when it comes to the concentration of data centres. So, yeah, I think that, the other thing I'd add to this is that other countries are also looking to regulate and to rein in data center growth, because obviously the boom in data centers, I heard the earlier conversation, over the last 3 or 4 years is nothing to do with photos on our phone or emails or personal data. Mm. It's to do with generative AI and large language models and the kind of AI arms race, which is that, maybe this technology can be developed, which will deliver these productivity gains that are quite speculative. And so that's happening all around the world. I mean, Australia, Denmark, France, Poland,

0: obviously the US, where there's been a big response. And if you look at countries like Spain, New York, the state of New York brought in a moratorium, Denmark, they don't have anything like the concentration of data centers that we do, but they're bringing in much stronger regulations to limit their development.
1: Now, I know you're an associate professor in Maynooth, and you recently published this report looking into it, how we all pay for big tech, the social, economic and environmental costs of data centres in Ireland. To what extent was that a response to the government's own report, which suggested that there's not a overproliferation of data centres in Ireland, there's room for plenty more, and upwards of 800,000 people are in employment in Ireland because of them?
0: Yeah, that was definitely a big part of the motivation. So myself and Patrick Brody, who's one of the other co-authors, have been researching data centers since 2018. And so we've been, following their development and following policy responses for quite some time. And then Sean Fearon, who's the other co-author, is an economist. And when that report came out by KPMG in the summer, I think there was a general response that figure of 876,000 jobs, which is about a third of the workforce, being enabled by not just digital technologies, but specifically data centers located in Ireland. People raised an eyebrow or were like, oh, that seems quite a big figure. So definitely part of the impetus for the report was to look at how they arrived at that figure and, the importance of understanding how they arrived at the figure, because obviously the government then used that to sort of support their policies.
1: Okay. So if it's not 875,000, what is it?
0: Well, the report, the KPMG report and the industry both cite the figure of 3,300 full-time operational jobs in the data center industry. And we basically use that figure as the basis for making other comparisons. So for example, another claim that is made is that the data center industry is to Ireland what, for example, the German auto industry is to Germany. Mm. In terms of it being a heavy industry, it's resource intensive, but it's important for...
1: I heard that argument made by, I think, Peter Burke, the government minister, amongst others. They said, we don't have a heavy industry like others. This is ours. Just think of it as our heavy industry.
0: Exactly. But if you do the comparison, then there's 3,300 full-time operational jobs in the data center industry. In Germany, in the auto industry, there's 400,000 full-time employees in that industry. And that uses about 3% of electricity on the grid compared to our 23. Okay. So already,
1: because they're not here, so I'm trying to give them a fair go. But again, what government or KPMG might say is, beyond the 3,500 direct jobs in data centers, there's that figure of 875, that enormous parts of the ICT and the finance and professional services and retail and transport and healthcare and everything to varying degrees rely on domestic digital infrastructure, and that data centers form part of that domestic digital infrastructure.
0: Yeah, but it's a real push. It's a real jump. So the example we use in the report is that based on their methodology, you would be saying that there's a hospital, say, and that there's doctors and nurses and all the people who are doing that life-saving work in the hospital. And based on that methodology, you would say that all that work was enabled by a data center that was located within 50 kilometers of that hospital.
1: Yeah.
0: Which is, it's not that helpful. If we're trying to really get a hold over the kind of economic value and the jobs created. I mean, if we are to be fair, and I think we try to be in the report, where there is indigenous economic activity or where it does benefit the Irish economy really is around construction. And Ireland, because we developed data centres so early on, we got in on the ground floor, really. There is an indigenous construction industry, which is now around the world recognised as leaders in building data centres. But at the same time...
1: Is there an opportunity cost with that, though? Because you've got a finite amount of people working in the construction sector, and if they've specialised on an individual basis or on a corporate basis in constructing data centres, that means they're not... focused on other things, on the hospital you mentioned or the housing estates.
0: Exactly. I mean, just last week, the Construction Federation of Ireland had their conference, and they obviously represented

0: represent the construction industry, and they had as the headline of the conference was, we need to push data centers. Because that's not a criticism, that's obviously what they do. They want to go for the most lucrative contracts and where there is money. But at the same time, the Construction Federation of Ireland says that we need 110,000 jobs to meet the infrastructure needs in terms of transport, in terms of housing, in terms of other essential infrastructure by the end of the decade.
1: How do we do that if they're building a data center?
0: Exactly, yeah. Exactly. And I think we all know, you know, friends or you know, or family or whatever, who are working for data centers abroad. I certainly do. So there is this sort of phenomenon of us exporting our skilled labor, engineers and so on, to building sites, which has got, you know, a strange resonance to it when we need them to stay here and build things.
1: Anne Smart is on the line as well. Anne, do you think we have too many data centres?
2: Well, I think we have too many already. And I think the ones we have, unfortunately, they have to stay, but we shouldn't be building any new ones. And we should be implementing stricter guidelines environmentally about data centres, using all that heat that they have to use water to cool down. That heat should be directed into district heating systems. It should be reused, which will make them more environmentally friendly. There is no direction from the Irish government that they must do this. There's one data centre in Talla that's linked up to a district heating system. Now, this is free heat that can save people. Everybody is talking about the cost of heating going up and the cost of oil and gas. There's lots of free heat being generated by these data centres that's not being used. Now, that doesn't mean I'm in favour of them, but those that we have should be held more to account by the Irish government to be more environmentally friendly.
1: It's a good suggestion.
2: And they can be.
1: Yeah, it's a good suggestion.
2: They can be. Now, the European Union is trying to bring in a rating for data centres, kind of like the BER rating you have for your house.
1: Yeah.
2: So in order to set that up and to do that, data centres should be obliged to give annual or monthly, 6 monthly reports to their local government, to the Irish government, say, the Irish Department of the Environment. They should be obliged to give that data so that they can get a rating and they can hold the rating and we can see exactly what they're doing. Now, they have issued a directive which is called the Energy Efficiency Directive obligation for monitoring and reporting on energy performances of data centres. Ireland hasn't ratified that.
1: Okay.
2: Which means data centres don't have to do it. So there's no collection of data as to the energy rating of data centres that the EU is trying to bring in.
1: Yeah.
2: We know what energy rating has done for housing. We all know that a house is going to be cold or it's nice and warm. We should have the same data on data centres.
1: Yeah. And listen, good.
2: Be made,
1: Two good suggestions.
2: They should be, instead of letting them run riot like we normally do with everything here, the Irish government should treat Ireland as a precious resource, its people as a precious resource, and safeguard them instead of leaving us open and inviting people in to pollute our environment.
1: Yeah.
2: They should be held to higher standards on behalf of the Irish people.
1: And thank you for getting in touch. 08187 15815.
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1: Or you can give me a call on 0818 715 815. And Laura McKiernan is on the line. Laura, you're very welcome to the show. What's meant to be happening for you in October?
19: Hi, Kieran. How are you? So I am just a recent student of Mary Immaculate College in Limerick. And the weekend of the 22nd, 23rd of October, we had our graduation booked in. That's the weekend it's always on. And unfortunately, on Monday after 5 o'clock, we received an email saying that all graduates who were hoping to graduate that weekend, their graduations were all going to be postponed until spring 2027.
1: Why?
19: Due to industrial action taking place within the college, apparently.
1: Okay. So the graduation has been postponed. It's obviously an inconvenience because you had plans that day. Yes. Is there a financial cost?
19: We haven't really received much clarity regarding why completely it has been cancelled. Obviously, in the emails, industrial action was mentioned, but it was kind of seen almost as in case there was industrial action. We also haven't been given a date in spring 2027. Obviously, spring 2027 is quite a long time away, and it'll also be nearly a full year since we would have completed our studies in the college as well. So there's a lot of disappointment, a lot of confusion around the cancellation and also the postponing. When is that new date going to be given to us? Obviously, as people have booked accommodation, meals, there's a lot of excess costs as well, obviously, with the graduation. So we're kind of just left questioning.
1: Had you booked accommodation?
19: I did. I had booked accommodation in a hotel in Limerick, like many of my friends. I had family members coming down as well. I'm originally from Leitrim, so I had brothers, my mom, my dad, grannies, granddads, aunts, uncles, a lot of people coming down for it. They'd all booked accommodation as well. And all of this, obviously, has been at an extra cost.
1: Is it refundable? Are you going to be able to get any money back?
19: Part of it we will, some of it we won't. It just obviously depended on the location that you've booked into. So we're all at a loss, really.
1: Okay, so this is quite literally costing you money as well as a bit of time and a bit of stress as well.
19: Yes.
1: I suspect lots of your classmates as well in similar positions, classmates who are not from in and around the college.
19: Yeah, I mean, anyone I've been speaking to has just been absolutely shocked. I mean, it's quite a blow. Like, we've been really, really looking forward to graduating. I know myself, I started a new job in Dublin, so I haven't been able to travel back down to Limerick much. And I was really looking forward to that weekend to celebrate my graduation with my family and with my peers. It's a great weekend. The Saturday night there is a graduation ball, which is organised by the college. So that's actually two nights of celebrations, really. And we haven't really heard any words regarding the graduation ball. But that's obviously another great event that all graduates look forward to. I mean, we're after doing 4 years of college. We've all started working. Most of us have started working now since August, early September. So there's just a lot of disappointment all around.
1: I suspect so. So the college has said to us is that Mary Immaculate College has decided to postpone the autumn conferring ceremonies until spring. The decision follows notification of national industrial action by public service unions, including measures that directly affect the preparation and delivery of conferring ceremonies. And Mary Immaculate College respects the right of staff to participate in industrial action. Do you support the staff's industrial action?
19: I completely support the staff industrial action. I mean, I completely understand that people have their right to express themselves in whatever way they want. I think most of the students' concerns is the fact that the graduation is occurring during college hours. So it's from 9:30 and then there's another group, I think, at 12:30 and another group at 2:30 or something, which would be typically college hours. I know there's a few other unions that are also going on strike, and my understanding of that is, for example, the work to rule, whereas teachers maybe aren't working outside of their typical school hours. So whether that's, you know, competing planning outside of school hours. So I completely understand industrial action. I understand why people may feel the need for it. I just don't know if the cancellation or postponing of a graduation is a appropriate response.
1: All right. Well, for the moment, it's cancelled, and you and others are out of pocket, Lorna. So I'm sorry for the troubles, but I suspect you're not going to be the only people impacted, because it's, you know, work to rule today, and there's other kind of measures along those lines coming down the tracks. But there's all out industrial action as well, I think, planned for the 14th and the 21st, isn't it? Which
19: yes,
1: is when
19: so
1: your graduation is.
19: The 14th and the 21st, and our graduation is the 22nd and the 23rd. Mm. So the strike wouldn't actually be even occurring on the days of their graduation. And I know there are some graduations that are occurring on those days, and those colleges have not made any form of statement regarding cancellation.
1: All right.
19: That's why I think we're just a bit confused as how Mary I made that decision to come out and send that email.
1: We're going to have the budget next week on Tuesday on the 6th. And I mean, there's the possibility that in the wake of that, that maybe industrial action will be called off. There may be kind of news on pay talks. WRC might get involved. There could be any number of developments between now and the 21st, which means that industrial action doesn't go ahead. I suspect it's probably too late. At this stage, the college are not going to turn around, or with a week or 10 days to go, and suddenly say, let's fire ahead with the graduation. Or if they did, would you be happy?
19: To be honest, I think most students would be happy. Anyone I've been talking to is still almost in a state of shock that we received that email. The kind of message has been, just wait, let's say what we have to say, try and get the message out there that we are really disappointed and that this is a huge inconvenience to people's plans and obviously their funds as well. So I think if the college did put it back on the date that it was meant to, it would obviously be more suitable than postponing it until spring 2027. However, I think deciding maybe if it's really too close to the day that it was meant to be on, that's also putting people out as well. So it's a tricky situation, but yeah, I think we're just asking for more clarity. And we, as a group of students, anybody I'm talking to is still happy to go forth with the graduation on the 22nd and the 23rd of October.
1: Lorna, listen, thanks a million for speaking to us. 087-484-8888, the WhatsApp number.
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1: Now, remember the Temu tax? We talked about the Temu tax. We talked about the €3 Temu tax when it was introduced. And a couple of months ago, we talked about the €5 Temu tax. The most mental aspect of this is that it's actually not a €5 tax. It's a €2 handling fee on top of the €3. So they're charging €2 to cover the cost of collecting the €3. But it just means effectively that everybody's packages are going to be €5 more expensive. Or certainly that was the suggestion. In the last 24 hours, it has become more than that.

0: it has become fact. It is coming in, a €5 Temu tax, just in time for the run-up to Christmas. Alison is on the line. Alison, we spoke to you when this was proposed. It has become reality. What's your reaction?
1: I couldn't believe the Independent this morning when it said it's definitely coming in, Ciarán, to be honest with you. I was gobsmacked. You know, just reading the paper, it was saying that it's the amount of small parcels under €150 has gone up ninefold in the last 3 years. But if you look at the way inflation has gone up in the last 3 years, people are becoming, they can't afford to buy the stuff on the high street here, so they are going to be importing it, you know?
0: Yeah. Remind us of what you were buying.
1: I was buying different things. I was buying some personal hygiene products. I would buy some clothes. I would buy some kitchen items. It varied. Like I don't buy stuff I don't need that I'm not going to use. You know, it would vary from what I would buy.
0: And did you change your habits when the initial €3 Temu tax was introduced? Sorry, I say Temu. It's all online shopping.
1: Because
0: people think it's only Temu. That's what's the shorthand for it. All online shopping from Britain, the US, China, anywhere outside the EU, basically. But did you, when that first €3 was introduced, did you change your habits?
1: I changed them slightly. I probably wouldn't have been as quick to order an item at one item, we say. I'd wait until I knew I needed a couple of things to make it worth my while. There's with the likes of Shein, they had included the tax in their prices. So the prices had gone up very slightly, but nothing like what you'd be paying in the import tax.
0: So they were absorbing some of the cost.
1: They were absorbing some of the cost. Yeah, and then Temu as well. They were offering to pay the import duty up to a max of €10. So you know, it was working out a bit like that. So definitely my habits would have changed a bit. In saying that, having spoken to friends and that, you know, the fact that when you buy a parcel over €150, Ciarán, that would, I don't think I've ever spent more than €150 on the likes of Temu or Shein or that. Now, obviously I have done in the past when, you know, the kids were smaller and stuff like that. But what we've decided to do is actually wait and see what we need and order it together coming up to Christmas. So
0: Okay. We're
1: going to be spending over €150 between three or four of us.
0: Oh, wow. Okay.
1: You know.
0: And what about getting it sent to, I heard people sending it to the north.
1: Yes. I'm lucky enough to live in one of the border counties. So, and I actually have a friend who's very close to the border. And they have, if you go on to online with any site, it'll ask you for your region. If you click on the UK region, you can actually have it sent to one of these. Can I say the name of the one I used?
0: Yeah, go on, fire away.
1: It's called an OOPOD, so it's OOHPOD. And basically what you do there is you buy tokens. The more tokens you buy, the cheaper it is. I think I paid about €1.90 for a token.
0: Okay.
1: And that token, you pay a token in the Republic of Ireland, or you pay two tokens to have it delivered anywhere to a UK address.
0: Okay.
1: So it works out that you, instead of paying €5 per item, because that's what a lot of people are not realising.
0: Yeah, people think, yeah, you buy 40 quid's worth of stuff, it's 45 quid. It's not.
1: If
0: you buy 10 things for a tenner, it's a fiver on each of the 10 things.
1: It's a fiver on each, so you're actually paying €25 instead of €10 on them.
0: Yeah.
1: But so it essentially means that

like to get some bits and pieces for the kids going back to school, and we've one lad started college, so I just needed one or two bits and pieces, and we got them sent to the UPod, and I probably would have, even with the €3, I could have been paying around €26, €27 or something.

0: he just collects it and drops it down, drops it off at the school, you know.
1: Yeah. If it's that easy to get around, it would suggest it's kind of pointless introducing this. You're just kind of making things unnecessarily awkward for people. But then I guess, Alison, the argument is it's to encourage people to shop in the EU, specifically shop on the high street. You know, stop buying stuff from Temu and Shein.
0: Yeah, but it's not practical either, Ciarán. You know, like I know we spoke before about certain things I have to buy, certain, you know, stuff because I'd lost a lot of weight, and that there is items I have to buy online that are, they're 10 times or more the price if I buy them here, you know, and it's not something that you buy once, you know, they're semi-disposable, the items, and, you know, so it all adds up. You know, something I pay €3 for, a friend, as I said to you before, paid €30 for the very same thing.
1: Yeah.
0: You know, and if I was to do that over the course of a year, so I'd kind of, you know, if I was buying them, if you were able to buy them over the counter here and they were a reasonable price, yeah, I'd buy them.
1: So these are things you need that are unaffordable to you on the high street?
0: Yeah, yes, basically. Because
1: David Smith is on the line. David, what do you think Alison should be doing?
2: Well, there's a number of issues. First of all, there's no VAT on that product coming into the country. And VAT is 23%, as far as I know, on all cosmetic products. Secondly, it's time the government has done something, because Temu has actually contributed nothing to the Irish economy. If you were to go down to your local shop and they have employees there, they pay PAYE, PRSI, USC. The employer then has to pay his contribution. The employer has to pay VAT. Then also the local authority demand rates for every shop that run in every town in the country from the different local authorities. And generally speaking, if you go outside Dublin, nearly every small shop or every shop in every local community contributes to either your local running club, your rowing club, your GAA club, your soccer club. And also they give jobs in the summer to the staff. Temu give nothing to Ireland. They just take. And then money that goes out of the country is never seen again. If you buy goods in your local shop, the shopkeeper will pay the staff or they'll pay somebody else. And the other thing that the local shop has been hit with is every day is by either an 8 or 10% service charge or on fuel.
1: Yeah.
2: All Chinese goods coming in from abroad or the carriage is totally, sponsored by the Chinese government. So all Irish shops are at a total disadvantage because where they have to pay carriage on goods coming in, the Chinese government have wavered that carriage or sponsored that carriage on all goods coming in.
1: Yeah, which are all strong arguments, but would you have sympathy for Alison who's buying personal hygiene products from abroad that are 10 times cheaper? She couldn't afford them here in the high street.
2: Well, they're not all the same, because if you look at Temu products, a lot of them are, the quality of them isn't the same. So you're not buying like for like.
1: Alison is on the line. Alison, I seem to remember these are quite literally the same product, aren't they?
0: Yeah, David, they are literally, with all due respect, the exact same product. They have the same markings on them. They're the same quality. They even have the same instructions written in the different languages on them. They were identical. And I understand what you're saying about the local communities. Sorry, David, I understand what you're saying about the local stores and local shops and stuff, but what you're talking about actually is kind of the likes of the super values and stuff like that, which do give back to the local communities. My own children have been sponsored by them for different things, and I do shop there. But when it comes to personal hygiene items, okay, you're saying, you know, about the VAT and everything on them, these are not things that every single woman needs. These are things that both men and women need for after, you know, losing weight. Look, I'm going to be honest, David, it's for the likes of chafing, for the likes of your own bodily comfort. These are not stuff that you can readily get here in Ireland. And if you do get them, you're paying astronomic prices for them. And it's very easy for someone to sit back and say, this should be done, that should be done. My honest opinion, and I could be wrong, David, and I do apologise if I am, but my honest opinion is that the people who are fighting say that this tax is, yeah, it's right, people are not shopping, people are not doing it. These are people who can afford to say that. It's not people who are living there

0: reality of inflation, the reality of having kids in school and college, the reality of having large mortgages, trying to put enough food on the table, heat in the house, run two cars because of where we're living, we have to have two cars. And they're not big, fancy cars. They're old cars we're both driving.
1: Yeah.
0: We're not trying to live beyond our means. We don't drink, we don't smoke, we don't take drugs. If we do go out, it's so closely monitored how much we have to spend when we go out. So saying yes, it's all fair, all, you know, rosy, looking through rose-tinted glasses, being able to afford to have the luxury of saying, well, no, I choose to buy Irish, I choose to do that, I would love nothing better. But unfortunately, that's not the reality, and it's not the reality for a huge amount of people in this country.
1: David?
2: Oh, I realise where this lady's coming from, because I don't live in a fancy house. I'm down the country, so I know what the requirement is, because if you don't have a second car, you're either you're stuck on the side of the road. But like, there's no bus route that leaves me, like in Dublin, outside my house if I wanted to walk, you know. So I know where this lady's coming from, but I do see the other side of it, because I know from a business point of view, like, every business people that I talk to that are in business are saying, you know, the amount of goods being imported is affecting it.
1: A huge amount, I mean, very few of the products that are being sold in Irish businesses, those that sell a physical product, are manufactured in Ireland. So that they're buying them often from the same Chinese company.
0: Mm-hmm. Yeah.
2: I'm at a disadvantage with regard to certain cosmetic products and things like that. But you're right. But the thing about it is that Temu are bypassing. Okay, if you look at some products are shipped directly from Ireland to from China to your distribution hub, and then they come in smaller quantities to the shops. So they don't buy it. So what the Chinese are doing is they're charging a price to the European manufacturer, will say, and then they're selling out the side door the same product, which has been basically sponsored by the Chinese government. Because if you try and buy a product, if you try and post a product back, if you get something that's faulty and go to the post office and try and pass it back, you could be paying 40 or 50 euros to get it back to China.
0: I'm sorry, David. I'm actually going to correct you there. They have free return posts.
2: But who's paying for this? You know, what I'm trying to say to you is, if you go down to your local shop and say to them, have you free return post? Shops don't have free return post back to Irish shops, do not have free return post for products back to a manufacturer or a supplier. Like, if you go into your pharmacy and say, do you have free return post on any of your products here back to your supplier? They will say, no, they don't.
1: Mm.
2: So if Temu have that, that's all done by the Chinese government.
1: Yeah, well, listen, whether people agree or not with the so-called Temu tax, it's all retailers outside the EU that this is going to apply to. It is coming. The last time we talked about it, it was a suggestion, it was in the ether, but it is reality, it is coming. It's going to be €5, it was €3, the extra €2, and again, this is my favourite part in the most bizarre way. It's not actually an extra €2, it's €2 to cover the cost of collecting the €3.
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15: Thank you very much, Ciarán. Now, Erasure have just announced a night in the Three Arena in Dublin and they'd love you to go along. I'm going to make that happen for one lucky listener as the show goes along. 51551 for your text, 087-032-3232 on WhatsApp. We'll begin the music right after we head over to the newsroom to Vivian Traynor.
16: Thanks, Louise. Good afternoon. A commercial plane bound for Israel from Dubai was forced to divert to Saudi Arabia this morning after reports of an altercation on board between two pilots. The Fly Dubai aircraft was around 2.5 hours into the journey when the alarm was raised. According to Israeli media, the plane transmitted emergency signals while in the air, triggering concerns about a potential hijacking. Israel's National Security Minister Itamar Ben-Gvir has suggested that security levels should be raised. Here's Kate Varley of our foreign staff.
17: According to flight tracking data, the plane suddenly and rapidly descended by nearly 14,000 feet in just 30 seconds before making an erratic circle close to the Jordanian border. It also transmitted several emergency signals, triggering a hijacking alert and prompting Israel to scramble fighter jets. What exactly happened on board remains unclear, but Israeli media outlets are reporting that an altercation took place between the pilot and the co-pilot. One woman whose daughter was on board said she told her she heard screaming and that a man holding a knife had forced one of the pilots onto the floor, adding that there was blood everywhere. The plane has now landed in Tabuk Airport in Saudi Arabia, where both the pilot and the co-pilot are said to have been hospitalised after sustaining injuries. All passengers are reported to be safe.
16: The Northern Secretary Chris Bryant has described talks aimed at resolving a standoff over an Orange Order parade on the Garvahy Road in Portadown in County Armagh as warm, open and honest. He was speaking after holding separate discussions with delegations of the Orange Order and Garvahy Road residents at Hillsborough Castle. Mr. Bryant said everyone had been frank and an agreement was tantalisingly close if there was a willingness to go the extra mile. A senior Orangeman said the Northern Secretary had been left in no doubt that the Drumcree parade must be allowed to proceed. The Chief Constable of the PSNI, John Boucher, has offered to meet representatives of both sides today. Gardaí have upgraded to murder, an investigation into the disappearance of Mark Duffy in County Meath 4 years ago. 43-year-old Mr. Duffy had been homeless and living in a tent in Navan in the weeks prior to his disappearance on the 3rd of October in 2022. He was last seen walking into a residential estate in the town. Gardaí have renewed an appeal for information. Senior figures from the Football Association of Ireland are appearing before the Oireachtas Sports Committee to answer questions surrounding the Ireland-Israel Games. Earlier it was confirmed that the Republic of Ireland will fulfil the UEFA Nations League fixture with Israel this Sunday. The squad trained this morning ahead of tomorrow night's game with Austria in Dublin. ESB Network's crews are continuing efforts to restore power to homes, businesses and farms affected by damage caused by high winds. Up to 7,000 customers, mainly in the west and southwest, are without electricity.
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16: bright this afternoon with a mix of sunny spells and showers. Some of those showers will be heavy with isolated thunderstorms. Highest temperatures 14 to 18 degrees with moderate to fresh southerly winds, decreasing mostly moderate. That's all from the newsroom for the moment.
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2: Good afternoon. Welcome to the show. A little break from the world. 12 beautiful songs to get you through the rest of the afternoon and into your evening. Louise Duffy here, 087-032-3232 on WhatsApp and 51551 via text. Let me whet your appetite for what is to come. Yes, erasure tickets.

That is Chapel Rowan, Red Wine, Supernova, and before that, A Little Respect. A Little Respect. Well, speaking of A Little Respect, you won't believe the beef that is tumbling over on X at the moment. Liam Gallagher has sparked a row with Charlie Lawson, otherwise known as Jim McDonald from Coronation Street. He picked a fight with Steve McDonald's dad, but Jim started it. He said he thought Oasis were overhyped. Liam came back, because he's always lurking around there, and said, like your acting skills. And that really just, that brightened my day, that little beef. In other music news, did you hear the news that Erasure are coming to town?

Yes, the Razor have announced a night at the Three Arena, May 3rd, 2027. Tickets go on sale this Friday. Well, look at me. Look at us here. We've got a pair of tickets to give away right now. Text and WhatsApp competition. Tell me why you want to go and see Erasure. 51551 0870 32 32 32. Keep your phone on and I will phone one person back live on air before drive time. You have to tell me why you want to go and see Erasure in the Three Arena next May. 51551 0870 32 32 32. And good luck. Now, it's Ben Lovett of Mumford & Sons' birthday today. Happy birthday, Ben, one of the sons.

They are Mumford & Sons from their last album. That is The Banjo Song. Now let's have a mother and child reunion. This is Mr. Paul Simon. His best era, I would say.

0: Did you know the name of that song came from the menu of a Chinese restaurant? There was a chicken and egg dish, and that obviously led Paul Simon to think about which came first, the mother or the child, the mother and child reunion. So there, you never know what can spark a song in the great talented musician's mind. On the way, we're going to play T-Rex, because speaking of brilliant talents, it was the day that Mark Bolan was born. So I've got T-Rex and perhaps one or two of the bands that he inspired.
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Mark Bolan born on this day, as one texter said. Carl said, had it all. Mark Bolan had it all. Nice one with T-Rex, Young Duffer from Wild Jimmy of Outer. I just appreciate being called Young Duffer. I'm good with that. Thank you. Great music is timeless, said Rose. Big reaction to Mark Bolan, to T-Rex. Is T-Rex one of your favourite bands, Louise? You play them so often. I do. And this texter said, I love them too. But yes, they're so brilliant and influenced so many, like the Smiths.

They are the Smiths. And now we have The Scratch. Absolutely adore this track. It is Old Dog. I've been dying to play for ages. Here it is.

I hope my brother is listening because he sent me a video today of about cajones, and really cajones aren't cutting it in percussion. The cajon in that one is something else. That is a scratch from The Whole Buzz, their 2019 EP. I love that version, and I love that you're allowed to make up your own lyrics for a couple of parts of it. Now, staying Irish, here are the Heathers. Remember when? Remember the Heathers.

0: Heathers. They are the Heathers. I'm going to be calling somebody to give away the tickets for Erasure in just a few moments.
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0: My dad is Tom. I listened to that song one day and I thought, wouldn't it be nice if I got him a sign that said Tom's Diner for his kitchen? And I did. And he never put it up on the wall. So there you go, Dad. Now, we are giving away tickets for Erasure today. Yes, we are. Yes, we are. Very exciting. Thank you to everyone who texted us looking for a pair of tickets to see Erasure. They are coming to Dublin next May. Tickets go on sale on Friday, but I have bagged a pair of tickets to give away and I'm delighted to say that the winner is Siobhan Malloy in Tipperary. Are you there?
1: I am indeed, Louise.
0: Hello.
1: Good afternoon.
0: How are you?

0: today, Siobhan?
1: I'm great. Absolutely marvellous now.
0: Good. Yeah, well, wonderful. You said that their songs will always be on your playlist. I like what you did there.
1: Absolutely.
0: Yeah.
1: Absolutely.
0: You could have said Take a Chance on Me, but you didn't. But that's okay. We took a chance on you anyway, and you've got the tickets, Siobhan.
1: Oh, that's brilliant. Here,
0: lovely.
1: Oh, fabulous.
0: Who will you bring with you?
1: I bring himself, Michael, my husband.
0: Bring himself, the L'Amour. Bring Michael with you and have a lovely time. That is in May. Enjoy it and thanks for entering. Do you like a little bit of Erasure now? How about some Always?
1: Oh, that would be fabulous, Louise. Thanks
0: just for you. Okay, Siobhan. Have a great time.
1: Yes, thank you, Louise. Will do. Take care.
0: Bye-bye.

That is a razor. So tickets go on sale on Friday, not the Siobhan or Michael will have to buy a pair of them. They're heading along. Thanks to everyone who entered. Razor, a big hit. And they are coming to the Three Arena now. This is All Saints.

There they are. They're All Sins. They're Shazney, Melanie, and I don't remember, Nicole and Natalie. We did it. The All Saints with Pure Shores. And now, speaking of a gang of ladies, Joe, you text a lovely text and we're all delighted for you here. He said, will you please give all of our love to my wife, Lorna, and her brand new baby girl, Joey. That is adorable. Joey was born today. Her big sisters, Maggie and Elin, are very excited to meet her and we all love them both so much. That congratulations to you. You are incredibly outnumbered and incredibly blessed. Delighted for you guys. I have an Elin too. Great names. Enjoy your little girls. One more for the road. This is Simply Red.

0: Donal in Donegal tells me Mick Hocknall has a big connection with Donegal, loves fishing. He's a close neighbour, not even joking. He is actually in Ballybuffet, isn't it? Loves his fishing. I just had a little Google of it there, Donal. Thanks for letting me know that. Thank you for your company today. Well done, Siobhan. Michael, if you haven't heard the news, you're heading along to see Erasure with your lovely wife. I'll be back here with you tomorrow at 3 o'clock. And up next, it's Drive Time.
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2: You're very welcome. It's Colm O'Mungoyne.
3: And Katie Hannan here on today's Drive Time. Coming up,
2: grilling the Blazers. We'll talk to the chair of the Oireachta Sports Committee about the FAI's afternoon in the hot seat.
3: Burnham's regret. Is the UK being warmed up for closer ties with the EU?
2: Bang to rights. What fate awaits Man City after being found guilty of massive financial breaches?
3: The resurrection of Neighbours. How AI is reviving the Aussie soap for social media.
2: We'll continue our commuter crunch series with an up-close look at the M50 incident response team, and we'll also get to some more of your own journey stories.
3: What lessons do men need to draw from the latest report of the Dublin Rape Crisis Centre?
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3: Now we're going to start today where we left off yesterday. We were hearing your stories about commuting during the rush hour, about slow buses, full trains and roads that are packed to capacity. And we just wanted to play you some of the voice notes that we couldn't get to yesterday. Here's just a selection of what you've been telling us. Cahill is a commuter in Galway. He sent us this voice note on WhatsApp to 0870 32 32 32.
4: I commute from the west of the city in Salt Hill out to Merview on the east, and it's just driving me nuts, to be frank, is the situation. My commute in the mornings is, it's either 20 minutes in the car or on the bike, or about 45 minutes by bus. In the evenings, it's 20 minutes home by bus, on the bike, about 30, 35 minutes in the car, and at least an hour in the bus. So it's just and I get to work from home 3 days a week, so it's driving me nuts the 2 days I have to do it, because not every day is suitable for cycling. So I do have the right gear, but I'm just getting fed up. It's really tough, and I can't wait to move elsewhere, because I can't put up with it.
2: That was Cahill. Just a massive response coming in by text, and also on those voice notes as well. Brendan and John were in touch as well, particularly around buses, and this is after we spoke with Billy Hand, the boss of Dublin Bus. Katie was speaking to him yesterday. Another huge response to that. This is what Brendan and John had to say.
5: Hi, Drive Time. I'm a regular Dublin bus commuter travelling from West Dublin to UCD, and I've been frustrated with how the Expresso routes operate, the X buses. I presume the idea is that they're more expensive because they're quicker, but the way they work doesn't make sense. They go as slowly as other buses on the C-spine until they get into town, and they stop letting people on the bus from Houston for the rest of the journey to UCD. So they've been told not to let anyone on, even if they're stopping anyway to let people off. So that means there's lots of buses each morning running from town to UCD that are completely empty. I mean, is this to keep the times of those buses looking quicker? Because the empty buses do make great time flying out to UCD, not taking anyone on, but it's effectively a waste of resources. Express services in other countries work by going the whole route, but they only stop at some stops. I wonder, can you help me understand, like, what's the idea of the X buses, and what about an express service that kind of quickly serves the big stops all along the whole route? Thank you.
6: It's John from Galway. I'm a frequent bus user here in Galway, and I was listening with interest to your commuter crunch program yesterday. So one of the issues I see in Galway constantly with all our traffic problems is that when buses pull up, when 30 or 40 people want to enter the bus, they're always fumbling with change, looking for leap cards, you know, et cetera. And I just wonder, why don't have the buses have an app on your phone where you can just tap as you go? So when you enter the bus, just tap your phone and walk in, and take away the coins and all the drama that goes with bus drivers trying to collect change from commuters. I think it makes perfect sense. Everybody has a phone now, so why don't we implement it?
3: And we're going to

0: We have more of that today, this time focusing on the roads and in particular our busiest motorway, the M50. All of that to come between now and 6 o'clock.
1: Now, a Fly Dubai passenger plane bound for Tel Aviv has made an emergency landing in Saudi Arabia after one pilot allegedly stabbed the other and apparently tried to crash the aircraft. Details are sketchy as yet. The plane remains in Saudi Arabia. Israel's defense minister described it as an attempted jihadist terror attack. All passengers are safe, while the pilot accused of carrying out the attack has been arrested and is currently being questioned by Saudi Arabian authorities. Well, we're joined now by Kevin Byrne. He's a retired Air Corps Lieutenant Colonel and also an air safety specialist. Kevin, thanks for coming on to Drive Time.
2: Hello, Colm.
1: It's an extraordinary story.
2: It's unbelievable because there's a whole host of things at play now. The aircraft involved was a 737 MAX, as far as I know, the A200, on a routine flight into Tel Aviv, and that has its own security protocols. But one of them would be the emergency descent, which is part and parcel of this particular incident. The aircraft descended to the extent that it damaged its own rudder. So I wonder, did it speed up such that the aircraft was damaged and exceeded its never exceed speed? And if that's the case, it was very traumatic for the passengers on board and very, very dangerous for all those on board, and a really bizarre story in the first place.
1: Yeah, the aircraft dropped more than 14,000 feet in under 30 seconds. I mean, what's the effect of that inside an aircraft?
2: Oh, it's horrific. I mean, you only do an emergency descent if the pressurization of the hull is damaged and the oxygen mass fall down. And even that is controlled to get the aircraft down to 10,000 feet or below quickly. But this kind of thing is like a spin or an uncontrolled descent. It would have huge G-forces on the passengers on board. They wouldn't know what's doing. And it would have huge effects on the control surfaces as well. So it's unusual, very dangerous, and it's unprecedented, I suspect.
1: And from what we understand, the aircraft transmitted or squawked code 7700, a general emergency, and then 7500, indicating unlawful interference. Can you translate those codes for us?
2: Sure. Your 7700 is a little transponder thing. It doesn't make a radio call, but it does send a signal to the air traffic controllers looking at radar on the ground. They immediately know the aircraft is in trouble. If it goes to 7500, there's a whole host of different protocols, because that means unlawful interference and or piracy, or something has been gone wrong with the aircraft, like a hijack. And they will involve military people as well, because there are responses to it. And depending on what track the aircraft takes, because it's left air traffic control in every sense of that word, and they don't know what's going to happen. Usually within a matter of minutes, somebody's military aircraft is sent up to intercept and investigate and see what's happening, if they can track the aircraft in any way.
1: Right, and that's the standard response then on the ground is to alert the appropriate authority to send up air response.
2: Absolutely.
1: Okay, and
2: yes,
1: that's regardless. So this is Tel Aviv bound. I think the incident happened over Jordan and then it diverted to Saudi Arabia. Who's responsible in that situation?
2: Well, interestingly enough, the normal thing would be the air traffic service provider over particular terrain. But I presume if it was inbound, there are special protocols, by the way, in terms of security. 30 minutes before you land in Israeli airspace, you're supposed to have all the passengers sitting down, you know, seatbelts on, toilets closed, no service of any kind, and the crew members sitting down as well. That's unusual in most of the things, but that is the case. So I presume the alert went to the Israeli authorities because the aircraft was, you know, under no air traffic control system at that stage. It was flying lower than planned and it was heading at high speed to what looks like some part of Israel. And with that in mind, I presume the response was, you know, Israel defense forces would be going airborne regardless of what happened.
1: Okay, so, I mean, we don't know what happened. It's been characterized as Israeli officials briefing the Reuters newswire, saying they're not treating it as, say, a mental health crisis of one of the individuals involved. They're treating it, they say, as a terror attack, the Israeli defense minister being a bit more definitive on that. But as of yet, we don't definitively know what happened. So it appears somebody attacked somebody else inside the cockpit, and there appears to have been a stabbing incident. I mean, I suppose, how would somebody get a sharp implement into the cockpit?
2: That's the fundamental question, is it not, Colin? Because I've been through Dubai many times, although I have not flown with Fly Dubai yet. But their system is supposed to be the same for all terminals. No contraband, no sharp objects, nothing that can be used as a weapon should be taken on board by passengers, of course, in the first instance, but also by crew members, because I've been with Emirates Airlines, and the crew members go through exactly the same security requirements as do the passengers going on board. So there should be no element. It's possible they took a sharp knife or a knife from the business class section, but that itself itself is unusual. Also, there's a mystery about the locking of the door in the aircraft of a Boeing A200 is armoured. So I presume the injured
1: party... This is
2: party,
1: the cockpit door, you mean, is it?
2: Yeah, the cockpit door is armoured and locked. And I presume, luckily enough, the injured party was able to press the button and open it and be rescued from his attacker. That appears to be the case from what information we do have at the moment. And that itself is a lucky thing, I suspect.
1: Okay, it appears that the alleged perpetrator was held down and then other members of the crew guided the airplane to safety in Saudi Arabia. I mean, what happens then? What's the next step in an incident like this? Are you looking at a full... Would this be treated as an air accident investigation? Or how? Where does it go from there?
2: Interesting. I don't actually know, because it's a piracy incident. Therefore, there's a police element to it and security element. And the Saudis have their own way of doing with this. You know, it'd be a full investigation. Weren't they so lucky that there were two pilots on board who were traveling on the aircraft, presumably to fly it back out of Tel Aviv to Dubai? I'm assuming that was the case. If there hadn't been two spare pilots on board, what do you do and fly an aircraft if one of the pilots has been tied up and was attacking the other pilot and he is injured? I mean, you're in a very, very serious situation. It's almost unprecedented. I can't think of another case in recent years where this sort of thing has happened.
1: Okay, so that aircraft currently in Tobruk in Saudi Arabia. We will bring you more information if it becomes clear, but as yet, a lot of unanswered questions. But for now, Kevin Byrne, retired Air Corps Lieutenant Colonel, thanks very much for joining us on Drive Time.
0: Now, all this week, we've been examining the commuter crunch impacting both people in Dublin and right across the country. For many of us, we travel to and from work in our cars, often caught up in rush hour traffic on motorways like the M50. Earlier this morning, I headed out to the Motorway Operations Control Centre near Dublin Port. This is where unseen hands manage our motorways, operating with a huge bank of screens and manpower, overseeing more than 1,200 kilometres of motorways right across the country. I spoke with Deputy Manager Mark Quinn about the scale of the operation there.
3: We cover the majority of the network for TII, so we cover 1,300 kilometres of motorway and high-speed dual carriageways. We have it kind of split up into two sections, so on the right side we'll have the Jack Lynch Tunnel in Cork and Dublin Tunnel, so they're both operated from this control centre here, and on the left side that's the dual carriageways and motorways. So we have CCTV coverage pretty much 95% of the M50 at any one time. Up to about 250 cameras across the entire network. So it was pretty good coverage.
0: Okay, so it's everyone's job when they come in here every day to get people to work on time or to get people to wherever they need to be on time.
3: Yeah, absolutely. That, like, fundamentally, we're here to provide safe passage for members of the public to get to and from work, to and from shopping, to and from football matches in Croke Park, whatever the event is. It gets very busy, so we have a lot of operators. So the team is broken up into supervisors who manage both sides of the room. They manage the operators for the tunnels and the operators for the motorway network. We also have communication administrators. They deal with queries from members of the public, so customer cares, people logging, oh, I've lost my phone on the motorway, how can you help me? So dealing with that sort of stuff. They also answer our calls to give their operators a bit more time to focus on managing incidents.
0: We talk to our listeners a lot about what they see on the roads, because obviously a lot of our listeners are on the road a lot, and they talk a lot about driver behaviour. You must see a lot of strange behaviour with the bird's eye view you have here.
3: Yeah, absolutely. So with the camera footage we have, we can basically see everything that happens on a motorway. The resolution on our cameras is excellent. So we see all sorts of strange behaviour. So generally, the most common thing is people missing their exit, last minute deciding to cut across two or three lanes of traffic. Oh, that's my exit. That has a massive knock-on effect. That can lead to a lot of congestion, a lot of stop-start conditions. So generally, we advise people to make sure if they're coming up to their exit that they know what lane they're in. It's one of the big ones. People on their phone is continued to be a massive issue. So you'd see people casually conversating on their phone, texting on their phone, and not paying attention, slowing down. That causes incidents, you know, rear-end collisions, all sorts of things.
0: And when, say, somebody stays in the wrong lane for too long before an exit and then, you know, scoots across three or four lanes to get to that exit, that can have massive ongoing long consequences on the M50.
3: Yeah, it absolutely can. So that can generally lead to collisions. We've seen it many times where people go from lane three to the auxiliary lane, cut across three lanes of traffic and cause a collision. Sometimes they get away from the collision because, you know, they weren't hit, but cars are slamming on their brakes behind them, could end up in collisions because of their behaviour. That's very, very common, and that leads to, that can lead to hours of congestion.
0: And even if there isn't a collision?
3: Yeah, even if there's no collision, you have people slamming on their brakes, so you have the accordion effect of

0: stop start traffic, that can go back kilometres and there could be no incident. So you could be driving down the motorway and there's heavy traffic, and that's because someone cut across three lanes of traffic and slowed everybody down.
1: And I'm looking at people here now. They're sitting in like what are like gaming chairs, actually, with banks of screens in front of them. And they're waiting for calls to come in, or they're watching to see what's happening.
2: Yeah.
0: So at any given time, like our tunnel operators are constantly scanning the cameras. Currently, they're dealing with congestion out at the toll plaza coming up from Dublin Port. But the majority of the time, they're doing their camera sweeps. They're looking at our automated incident detection systems. They're scanning. They can even be scanning social media for incidents. We get a lot of DMs on X from people saying, oh, I've just driven by a collision. We also answer a lot of calls. We get many queries from the public about things. And then we get people reporting collisions or incidences. We have SOS phones scattered across the network. Those phones come directly into ourselves. So that'll be people in distress on the side of the road. So all those phones have SIM cards in them. So you press the little intercom button, it comes straight through to our team in here, and they can provide you assistance. It's generally breakdowns, but it can also be somebody reporting that they saw something, which is great, but they can be used to get straight through to ourselves in here. We have a lot of tools here to manage the congestion and to manage incidents. We use lane control speeds to slow traffic to a speed that we deduce that will get them through the incident quite slowly. You know, you're driving slowly, but you're getting there quicker, essentially. So
1: one of the issues that has really high in the public mind at the moment is the wrong way driving. So a lot of that is in the middle of the night. Would there be somebody in this control room at that time?
0: Absolutely. So we have this place manned 24/7, 365 days a year. So at any given time, during the night, there's at least three motorway operators, two tunnel operators, and a supervisor. So again, our cameras, a lot of them have night vision, so we can pick up all this sort of stuff. We have different incident detections that can, you know, see incidences on the motorway. But we're in regular contact with An Garda Síochána. So if they get reports of a wrong way driver, they call us to see if we can find it on their cameras. So we coordinate as best as we can to prevent any incidents with that. With our traffic management system, we can also warn members of the public about oncoming vehicles, which is great. We get members of the public ringing us up to thank us for those signs. We got an email the other day from a member of the public who said that there was a sign saying oncoming vehicle, so he pulled into the hard shoulder and a vehicle drove past him and he was absolutely terrified. So it's great to see that people actually look at the signs as well. They're put up for a reason as well. They're called variable message signs. If you see one up, read it. It's up for a reason.
1: It can be really, it might save your life.
0: It absolutely will, yeah.
1: Yeah, read those signs. That's definitely the message from that chat with the deputy manager there, Mark Quinn. Now, as I say, really fascinating to see the work that goes on behind the scenes this morning when I was in there at rush hour. People who are listening to us now may be on that commute home this evening. You may even have spotted some poor driving behaviour yourselves. So I also spoke with Sean Hollywood from Transport Infrastructure Ireland about the congestion drivers are facing across the network.
3: So Wednesday morning, this morning, it's one of our busier mornings. What we're seeing is Tuesdays, Wednesdays and Thursdays are consistently very busy on the M50. There is a bit of scope outside of that. On Mondays and Fridays, we'll be considerably less busy, where people are going to meet consistent congestion Tuesdays, Wednesdays and Thursdays. If they can spread journeys out a bit more evenly over the week, they might be able to commute a little bit quicker. So people who can avail of hybrid working, if they select their days right, they might be able to reduce their journey times, which will be really useful to us to, spread out that demand on the network a bit more evenly over the week.
1: Everyone in here looking at all those screens are trying to get everyone moving, get everyone to where they need to be as quickly as they can. Do you think you get the credit from the public for doing that?
3: Well, I think a lot of people don't know that this control room actually exists. So I think now if people see it, they will get a little bit of an understanding that's a huge effort going in to try and keep the roads moving as best as possible. Yes, they are very busy, but we are trying our best from within here to manage the roads actively to try and keep them moving. In terms of engineering measures on the road to try and keep things moving, we have done a lot in recent years and close to as much as we can do with the M50 in its current state. So some of those measures would include that we have extended merging lanes, which reduces, you know, congestion which may form at those merging points. We've obviously also installed our variable speed limit system on the M50, which is managed from in here.
1: Is that it then in terms of the M50? Is everything that can be done, done in terms of engineering options to
2: increased capacity on the M50?
3: Yeah, so engineering measures on the M50.

0: have been more or less exhausted. We are always looking for new innovative things which we can implement to try and improve things. We currently have a pilot in place there on the M4 between junction 6 and 5, so it's a bus priority facility, so it allows the buses to use the hard shoulder in the mornings when there's congestion. So that is aligning with government policy of encouraging public transport as opposed to adding more capacity to the motorway.
1: Well, given that government policy is not to build more roads around Dublin, but to improve public and encourage people onto public transport, should we be looking at more park and ride facilities? Should be, obviously, people are still talking about the train to Navan. Like, what could be done in the short term to improve the situation you see in here every morning and every evening?
0: Any and all of those measures would be welcomed by us. Anything that would take demand away from the M50 would be absolutely brilliant. A lot of those things would be outside of our remit, though. Again, it'd be more of a government policy or other agencies which would be, in charge of implementing public transport.
1: Your message, really, the big message you want to get out there to the driving public is if you have to use your car, you have to be on the roads. There are times of the day where, if you can manage your schedule, there are better times of the day to be doing it.
0: The M50 is busy at certain peak times, but there is capacity outside of those times. So if people look, obviously it's not an option for everyone. Some people's work times are completely rigid, which is totally understandable. But anybody who has a bit of flexibility, there is some scope outside of those peak times to have a reduced journey time and to decrease that peak demand on the M50. The other thing we would ask of the public, and it's only a minority of drivers, but driver behaviours, we're seeing some terrible things out there. Phone use is still a big issue, People changing lanes excessively. So those things all contribute to congestion and collisions on the road. So we'd love to see less of that.
2: And that was Sean Hollywood from Transport Infrastructure Ireland there speaking to me this morning during rush hour. And one of the things he did tell us, which was really eye-opening, I think, for me, was that rush hour on Fridays now kicks off at 12 noon. So everything has moved back earlier, and rush hour daily has moved back. It kicks off around 6:30 a.m. That's when the traffic starts to build seriously. So getting up earlier in the morning.
3: Yeah, well, I know from my own experience, there are rare times I drive on the N7. If you're not on the road before 6:20 in the morning, forget about it.
2: Yeah, that's pretty much the message that we're getting out there today. And talking about congestion, I know some of you might be stuck in it right now as we're talking to you. Our reporter, Elizabeth Hurst, was going to be out there on the M50 today delivering a special report from the Incident Support Unit. So we'll be hearing from Elizabeth later on in the show.
3: Now, still to come, Britain's Brexit hangover. Could Andy Burnham leaving the door open to re-entry to the EU mean another referendum? And when? And do any of us have the stomach for that? Plus, consumers to be hit with another charge for goods bought outside the EU. That's next.
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3: Yeah, there may be a cost of living crisis, and there is, but anyone hoping to save a few quid by shopping online could soon find those bargains getting a bit more expensive, because from the 1st of November, a new €2 union handling fee will apply to items bought online from outside the EU, and that's on top of the €3 customs duty per item introduced in July. So, what exactly is this new charge? Who will ultimately end up paying it? And could it significantly change the cost of shopping online from sites for people looking for value from places like Temu, Shein or Amazon? We're going to be talking to Revenue about this tomorrow. If you have any questions for them, you can get them into us on 0870 32 32 32 for your WhatsApps. But before you do, hold your horses, because we want to have those questions in as fully informed a position as possible. And as a result, we're going to talk to Conor Pope, Irish Times Consumer Affairs correspondent. Conor, welcome to Drive Time.
12: Thanks very much.
3: The union handling fee, what is it and what does it relate to?
12: Okay, well, the charge is intended to cover the increased costs that have been incurred by customs authorities all over Europe as a result of the absolutely massive growth of online transactions and online shopping over the last 5-10 years. And as you said at the outset, it's on top of the €3 duty that has been attached to items under €150 that was imposed by the European Union this summer. And just by way of context, I mean, when you talk about those items under €150, around 6 billion packages with the value of less than €150 came into the European Union from outside the European Union last year. So that's around 200 parcels a second every day of the year. So you can see that it's a huge business. Now, in times past, the EU didn't bother with packages of less than €150 when it came to customs duty, because it was considered too insignificant for them to chase the money. But as e-commerce has exploded, it has suddenly become a lot more significant. And as a result, they're chasing that money. And now they're going to impose a charge on us all for chasing that money. So effectively, we're paying on the double for buying from outside of the European Union.
3: All right. And EU customs duties fall into the own resources bracket. So who knows if the wrangle between the European Commission and member states over the gathering of money has anything to do with this. But anyway, we leave that for another day. The €2 fee is per distinct item. So do we know exactly how is that categorised? What's a distinct item when you open up your parcel?
12: Well, I suppose the idea would be that if you buy a pencil, a rubber and a pencil pairer, they'd be three distinct items. So you would pay the €3 customs charge for each of those three items, which is €9. Plus, you'd pay the €2 handling charge, which would be another €6. That takes it to €15 for those three items. And then you might take into account the actual cost of the product, which could be a tenner. So you could be looking at a product online that costs, you could be looking at three products online that cost a total of €10. And you could end up paying €25 for those products when all the charges kick in. But it's actually worse than that, Colm, because there are two different ways these charges can be imposed. They can be imposed at the checkout when you're shopping on an online website, the likes of Temu or Shein or Amazon or whoever it might be, or it can be left up to the delivery company to collect that money from you. So let's take the example of OnPost. They typically charge a €6.95

0: admin charge for collecting the money from you at the door. So that would take the price
1: of
0: your...
1: On top of the 15?
0: On top of the 15. So if you want to do the maths there, it means that your 10 euro... The price of 10 euros for the three items, the pencil pairer and the rubber, has jumped to 25 as a result of EU charges, and now it's gone to 32 euros as a result of the administrative charge imposed by the delivery company. So you can see why shopping for these cheap items will immediately become less attractive for people.
1: Okay, on the distinct item thing, Connor, say you're buying two T-shirts or two shirts of different sizes. Are they counted as one distinct item because they're both shirts, or two because they're different sizes?
0: My understanding is if you're buying two T-shirts, let's say two white T-shirts from the same retailer, you'll pay one charge because they're considered the same product. And I don't know, a lot of it will depend on what the individual retailer based overseas puts on the packaging. So they might say two white T-shirts, there's one charge because it's a distinct item. Mm. You know, so I think when you go down to that granular level, I would expect that if they're two different sizes, you probably don't pay a distinct charge. But if there's a T-shirt and a shirt, you'll be hit with the charges on the double.
1: Okay, and just reading the press release about this, Connor, it says goods shipped from outside the EU, Great Britain, but not Northern Ireland because of the special post-Brexit arrangement, is it?
0: Exactly. And I think that's a really important point to make. Because of Brexit, Britain became a so-called third country. So that means it falls into exactly the same category as China, Taiwan, the United States, Mexico, and anything that's shipped from Britain will attract the charges. Now, there's a really important point to make here, Colm, and I think an awful lot of people, it's important to make the point because it's not necessarily where the product comes from. So it's not necessarily where the product is made. It's where it's shipped from, ultimately. So let's say if you take the example of Temu or Shein, if they have a warehouse in Frankfurt and you buy on the website and that product is shipped from Frankfurt, well, then you won't pay the charges at all because it's coming from within the European Union.
1: How can you tell, Connor?
0: Well, Temu will be putting that on the packaging. So, for instance, they might sell you a product and they will be able to say it's from the EU, so there's no charges that apply. So, when you're paying at the till, when you're paying at the online, when you're paying online for the products, that will be factored into the cost. So, it really does depend on how companies manage their supply lines and where the products are actually originating from. And the other really important thing to remember here, Colm, is that the .ie domain name is an absolutely useless indicator of where a product comes from. So you might be shopping on columnsshirts.ie and you might think, well, it's got a .ie domain name, so it must be Irish, so I'll be grand. Then you buy the shirts. Turns out that the shirts are coming from China or Vietnam or wherever it might be, and you're going to be hit with the charge. So it just what it means is that consumers just need to be a little bit more mindful when it comes to shopping and to be aware that they could be hit with these unpleasant charges at the end.
1: Okay, Connor Pope, thanks a million for that. And as I said at the top, on tomorrow's programme, we're going to be talking to Ray Ryan from the Customs Division of Revenue to explain how this fee is working. You may have questions still about refunds and the like, so if you have a question for Ray, get in touch with us, 51551 by text 0870 32 32 32 for your WhatsApps. Email them in to drivetime@rte.ie. But for now, Connor Pope, Irish Times Consumer Affairs Correspondent, thanks for joining us on that.
2: Now, lots still to come between now and 6 o'clock here on Drive Time. Grilling the Blazers, we'll be talking to the chair of the Oireachtas Sports Committee about the FAI's afternoon in the hot seat. And we want to hear more of your commuter crunch stories as our reporter Elizabeth Hurst patrols the M50 with the incident support unit. You can WhatsApp us voice notes to 0870 32 32 32 or text us on 51551. Plus, we'll also be asking, has the material girl lost her mojo? If Madonna's still a trailblazer, not a tryhard. Now, UK Prime Minister Andy Burnham has pledged to launch a major review of the UK's relationship with the European Union, opening the door to a potential referendum on the matter 10 years after the referendum that triggered Brexit. In his speech to the Labour Party conference, Andy Burnham said Brexit had done more harm than good and called for Britain to consider its long-term relationship with the EU. And he doubled down on those remarks in a series of interviews following that speech. So, is there a real possibility of a Brexit backtrack? One man who has been involved in tense negotiations of Brexit as Minister for Foreign Affairs and former Taoiseach Simon Coveney joins us now. Simon, you're very welcome to Drive Time.
3: Hi, Katie. Thanks for having me on.
2: Were you surprised?

0: to hear Andy Burnham make these remarks in this speech and in those interviews afterwards. You know, given what he had been saying before his election to Parliament back in May.
1: I think people know that his personal views on Brexit are that Britain should be within the European Union, and that's where its interests are best protected. I think people were a little surprised that he used his first conference speech to essentially reopen this Brexit debate in Britain again. I mean, although he did only use a minute of his speech to talk about Europe in a speech that lasted, I think, over an hour. So it was one of many things, but he has doubled down on it since. I think it's important to be realistic about what's going on here, and not to expect that Britain is going to apply to rejoin the European Union anytime soon. I mean, Andy Burnham has said very clearly that he's going to stick to their Labour manifesto pledge, which is, you know, no to the single market, no to the customs union, no to free movement of people between now and the next election, which is 2029. So really what he's talking about is going to the country looking for a mandate to essentially redraw Britain's relationship with the European Union after the next election. So I think it's important, you know, some people seem to be getting carried away that this could happen, you know, in the next number of years. This is a sort of a medium-term intention, potentially, but I think it is significant. You know, this is the first British Prime Minister since the decision to leave the European Union, which is more than 10 years ago now. That's seven British Prime Ministers. He's the seventh since then, seven in 10 years, which gives you a sense of just how difficult British politics have been since that Brexit decision. So it is quite a big deal that a British Prime Minister, particularly one that is, you know, as popular and as listened to as the current Prime Minister is, because he's new, has decided to make this a sort of a front foot issue. And look, from an Irish perspective, the closer Britain gets to the European Union, the better. The easier it is for trade, the easier it is for us to make political decisions in a collective way with the UK, like we did for many, many years as, you know, when we were both members of the European Union. And the Irish economy thrived on the back of that. So from an Irish point of view, we should be supportive of these intentions. But I think we also need to be realistic that we are many steps away from any possibility of Britain looking to reapply. And I think we have to recognise that there'll be a lot of scepticism across EU capitals on this issue, because they will need to see that Britain is serious and that public support is both strong and steady to do this.
0: Yeah.
1: Because there's a huge amount of negotiation and bandwidth needed at a time when the European Union has so many other things to prioritise.
0: Yeah, that was going to be my next question. How will this change of position be greeted across the European Union? Many in the EU feeling quite burnt by this whole Brexit trauma over the years.
1: But I think the world has changed, Katie, so much in the last 10 years. You know, in many ways, the issues that took us months and months and months to negotiate, even minor amendments and changes and compromises on, that seemed so big and so difficult at the time, in many ways, a lot of those issues look relatively minor in the context of the world we're living in today, where transatlantic relationships are really fragmenting, where we're seeing, you know, war on the continent of Europe that's taken the lives of probably over a million young soldiers in Ukraine, where we're seeing the Middle East in flames. This is a time when Europe as a continent needs to be sticking together, where countries that believe in democracy, the rule of law, international trade, globalization, we need to be working together and sticking together. And, you know, the European Union's appetite for that in the context of Ursula von der Leyen's statements about Canada in the last number of weeks, and the appetite to see Canada as a potential associate member of the European Union. I think that gives us an indication that actually the European Union would really like a much closer relationship with the UK, as long as the appetite is there in the UK to do that. That's where the scepticism will lie. But I think this sentiment will be welcomed. Don't forget, all Andy Burnham has said is, look, there are four potential options for us here. We can stay as we are, but he suggested that that's not a great place to be. You know, we could look potentially at at a joint customs union. We could look potentially at, you know, a single market membership, or we could go the whole way and look to rejoin again. But what he's done is he's put that menu back on the political table now for discussion, debate. And, you know, it's going to be a difficult debate, but I think it's probably a necessary one for Britain.
0: I was going to say it's Simon Coveney. Is he also taking advantage of a domestic political situation where Nigel Farage is in some political difficulty?
1: Yeah, I mean, well, yes and no. I mean, like, I think he's recognizing the polling numbers. You know, I mean, like, if you look at the at credible polling numbers from companies like YouGov and others, like, that would show quite a strong majority of people in the UK now would potentially back rejoining the European Union if the choice was given to them. And there's a very strong majority that are of the view that Brexit as a project for Britain has been a failure in terms of limiting economic growth, not solving the problem of, you know, uncontrolled immigration and a range of other things. So certainly there is a mood amongst young people in particular in Britain, which is a cohort that Andy Burnham is trying to reach out to, that perhaps Britain should be reconsidering its choices here. But, you know, that doesn't mean it'll be an easy debate, because I think both the media in Britain that is pro-Brexit and the political parties, whether that's Reform, Restore, or indeed the Conservative Party, I think they will provide, you know, some very robust opposition to any suggestion that Britain moves in the direction of rejoining. But, you know, that's the battle he's decided to take on. And in some ways, you have to admire him for it.
0: Okay. We'll have to leave it there. We'll have many, many more discussions about this one, I think. But for now, Simon Coveney, former Taoiseach, former Minister for Foreign Affairs and Head of Global Affairs for MEI at EY. Thanks for joining us on Drive Time.
2: Now, today, the Dublin Rape Crisis Centre published its second annual national study of attitudes towards rape and sexual violence, and the findings on victim blaming make for stark and disturbing reading. Almost 2 in every 5 young men under the age of 24 believe rape victims are partly responsible if they've been taking drugs or drinking. So in that cohort of young men, that's coming in at 37% believe that. A quarter of women of the same age also share that view. That compares with an overall 15% of adults believing the victim is partly responsible if raped whilst under the influence. Well, to take us through the findings, we're joined now by Owen Cleary, expert at the Sexual Exploitation Research and Policy Institute and a board member with DRCC. Owen, welcome to Drive Time.
3: Thanks, Colin. Good to talk to you.
2: I suppose it's worth pointing out at the start that regardless of the belief in wider society as to who may or may not bear the responsibility here, people contacting the Dublin Rape Crisis Centre and other rape crisis centres across the country will be believed.
3: Absolutely, and I think that's really important to reinforce. It is so, so vital that anybody who has experienced any kind of sexual violence comes forward, particularly to the Dublin Rape Crisis Centre. Their hotline is 1-800-77-88-88. That's 1-800-77-88-88, and they will support you 24 hours a day. Or anybody who's aware of anybody who's been through an experience of sexual violence will also be supported by that service.
2: Okay, now let's look at some of the findings there and start in the order in which I was talking about them. That cohort of young men who believe that women who have been drinking or under the influence of drugs are partially responsible. What direction have these findings been going in? Is it getting worse?
3: Yeah, so I suppose it's really concerning. There are some positives in the findings today. 3/4 of people believe that, like the opposite, the contrary to that belief, you know, that if you're not in no way responsible for experiencing rape or sexual violence if you're under the influence of alcohol and drugs. But for that group of young men aged between 18 and 25, yeah, you're right, 40% believe rape and sexual violence are often exaggerated by the media. 37% assign at least partial responsibility to a victim who's under the influence of alcohol or drugs, and 34% believe make belief conditional on a guilty verdict, which is really concerning when we know how difficult it is to first of all report for survivors of sexual violence, and then let alone get to the guards, or let alone get to a court process or receive a conviction. I suppose the one that would concern me the most, and the one that

0: I see in the work that I'm doing in schools at the moment, as part of the research we're doing into the impact of pornography on young people, is that 48% of that cohort believe that a lot of rape allegations are false. And we know the reality is that only 17% of survivors of rape ever reported to the Gardaí, and even a smaller number get to court, like I said, and a percentage of them get a conviction. So we know that those who report experiences of sexual violence for that same cohort, if they're female, are higher in Ireland. And that not being believed is one of the biggest reasons for not reporting. And now we know that if you are in that age group and you do experience sexual violence and you do report, you are more likely not to be believed by men in that same age group.
1: Okay. Although it should be said that, you know, the police force will treat any allegation in good faith and investigate allegations that are brought forward. We heard that Rachel Murrow from the Dublin Rape Crisis Centre talking to Morning Ireland earlier that the cohort of young men are, I suppose, in terms of leadership on the opinions they're looking for, they've been the target audience for people peddling harmful content online. How much do you believe that what's termed manosphere content is responsible for what you're seeing in your survey?
0: Hugely. The group of young people that we're talking about, they do not get their information from the traditional media outlets that we would be used to, that we would call the mainstream media. They get it from their social media feed. And unlike your program, their social media feed is not research or fact-based. It's driven by an engagement-based algorithm. And at a time in their lives when they're in so much need of a sense of belonging and a strong sense of identity, the online world is providing them with the most misogynistic version of what it is to be a man. And that reinforces and exacerbates all the old culturally inherited ideas that we were starting as a country to move away from. And this is a group of young men who were left, we've got to remember, at the hands of these social media companies and the porn industry for the most formative years of their lives before the updated SPHE curriculum came into play. And thankfully we have that in place now. But so we know that, thanks, for example, to the work of Professor Debbie Ging at DCU, who presented at the launch today of this research, that in just 23 minutes of a young boy's account being set up online, they are targeted with content that reinforces misogynistic and damaging ideas about masculinity, including that women share responsibility for rape and sexual assault, which we saw played out in the research today, and also that men are being falsely accused of rape, again, which we saw being played out in the research today. So what today's research has hammered home in concrete terms is the impact these narratives are having on our boys and young men and the direct consequences of that on survivors of sexual violence, predominantly women and girls.
1: Okay, and in your own experience of teaching and dealing with young men, I mean, your average 16-year-old boy is very empathetic when they hear survivor testimony. It's a matter of accessing them and, I suppose, trying to influence the conversations that boys and men are having with each other, as opposed to, you know, what's being taught to them in a top-down way.
0: Colm, I am so, so glad that you've named that. Currently, as part of the research project that I'm running in schools, I play the survivor testimony videos that are being produced by the Dublin Rape Crisis Centre, the likes of Paula Doyle or Karen or Jason or Tom or Blanod or Anya. And the impact their testimony has on boys in particular is profound. And in our focus groups, it's always those videos they refer back to. One group of boys explained to me, and this might be hard for some people to hear, but that they had never actually considered how harmful rape was until they saw those testimonies, and afterwards how motivated they were to change not only their attitudes but the justice system that survivors find so traumatizing to engage with. So there is opportunity there. Young boys are just as empathetic, like you said, and caring as anyone else in society. We just need to protect them from the harmful narratives they're being fed online and give the people who actually care about them, their teachers and their family and services like the Rape Crisis Centre, a chance to tell them what it really means to be a man growing up in today's society. As Rachel Morrow is always at pains to remind us, sexual violence is 100% preventable. We just need to do what needs to be done.
1: Owen, thanks very much for that. That's Owen Cleary from the Sexual Exploitation Research and Policy Institute and a board member of the Dublin Rape Crisis Centre. If you've been affected by anything you heard in that interview, the support is available at rte.ie/helplines. If you want to see the report, you can go to the DRCC website.
2: Now, still to come, the chair of the Oireachtas the Sports Committee, Labour's Alan Kelly, on what we heard from the FAI today. Plus, everyone loves good neighbours, but what will a new AI version of the Aussie soap featuring Margot Robbie look like? That's next.
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0: Board each year since 2014. Now that's reassuring.
1: I love that you always want to be with me. And I know you'll follow me, even if I move to the other end of the country.
2: 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You don't have to love it, but you do have to pay it. It's the law.

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0: Ah, yes, Neighbours. Now we hear that Hollywood star Margot Robbie is set to return to Neighbours in a new AI version of the soap. The actress, who got her big break on the show in 2008, playing Donna Friedman before embarking on her hugely successful Hollywood career, will feature, apparently, in the first batch of new micro-episodes of the long-running Australian hit. For more on this, I'm joined now by TV critic and broadcaster Scott Bryan. Scott, thanks for joining us.
1: Good afternoon.
0: This is such a strange story.
1: It is, but also not really that unexpected. I mean, I think what we've had over the course of the last few years has been the rise of micro-dramas. These are kind of short-form videos that are about a minute, 2 minutes each. You can watch them on TikTok. They are a craze, essentially. A drama that has a cliffhanger, which is to the size screen resolution to fit your mobile phone. And they normally contain love affairs, massive cliffhangers at the end of each episode as a way to make you stay on their platform and watch another one. And they're particularly popular. They are popular all around the world. They're very popular in India at the moment. And I think the TV industry itself, looking on at these sort of short form videos and the rise of it, particularly with young people, have been trying to find a way to work with it. And in this case, with Neighbours, essentially they're going to be using their back catalogue to, in their own words, isolate character arcs and streamline them, but also using AI, because of course it wasn't filmed for that resolution, or what wasn't filmed in the modern era. So I think they're basically using quite kind of ethically quite controversial content, you know, and deemed within the TV industry to bring these sort of old storylines to viewers.
0: Yeah, well, ethically is the big question. Can they do this? Can they use this, as you say, back catalogue of images and material from Neighbours running back over the years, and recreate an AI version of Margot Robbie? Surely she has a right to say, you can't do that.
1: Well, I think what is interesting is, firstly, I think Neighbours, in their defence, would say, look, it's our back catalogue. We can do whatever we want. We can license material to whoever we want. And as we don't have a audience now in terms of a ongoing TV deal, they recently wrapped up on Amazon Prime Video, you know, this is a way to keep Neighbours to a whole new generation or pass the baton to a new generation. But I think, you know, obviously, did the stars of Neighbours, when they originally appeared, think that their likeness would be used with AI for this other motive years later? Of course they didn't. And I think we haven't had any public word from what Margot Robbie feels about this at all. There have been in the last hour some other Neighbours stars speaking out against it. But I think this points towards a wider TV, a wider question facing the TV industry, which is what are the guidelines around

0: AI. You know, do they use AI at all at a time, especially when a lot of freelancers are out of work, when the TV industry is contracting, but also at the same time as there has been a big rise of these micro dramas, and a lot of these micro dramas already use AI because the turnover is incredibly quick if you do use these technology. And also a lot of younger viewers who watch them seemingly don't seem to mind by the fact that they are watching it in very, very large numbers.
1: And of course, Neighbours would be particularly attractive because some of the biggest stars got their start on Neighbours, like the Jason Donovan, Kylie Minogue, Russell Crowe, Chris Hemsworth. So these are huge names that would be very attractive to have in your micro drama, obviously.
0: Yeah, I mean, but also down to, you know, whether these actors would want them to be used for this purpose. I think that's going to be the big question that comes from this. And I think, you know, there is also the wider issue of the relevancy of soap operas. I think what this has shown is that I think people care as much about high-stakes scenarios, cliffhangers, love affairs, death divorces, in the same way that they have always done. But watching it through a traditional TV, certainly not the case with the younger generation anymore. So how can the TV industry try to reflect that without, of course, cannibalizing the whole workforce and also the structures that have been in place for decades that have allowed these TV shows to be made in the first place? I think that there is a whole generation worth of change happening in only a few years. And of course, if the industry does not get it right and find a way to support it and fund it, then we're not going to have any Neighbours at all.
1: Well, some would say that's a blessing, but it does seem to be the soap that will not die. This is its third iteration. If these micro dramas that are being drawn from it now, are they good? I mean, is the AI good enough to carry it? I mean, is AI reached that level now where an AI version of Margot Robbie is just as good as the real thing?
0: Well, I mean, I think this is the thing. I think to a large audience, to a wider audience, there is a lot of skepticism with AI, I think myself included. I think actually viewers are still, you know, really caring for authenticity as much as physically possible. And I think they can sniff something that has been kind of put through a computer a mile off.
1: Yeah.
0: However, I think to a certain proportion of audiences who are watching lowbrow content that they know won't win any awards anyway, that is flickable on your phone in only a few seconds.
1: It will do.
0: And that is that. Yeah, you yeah. will, because it's quite addictive.
1: Oh, okay. Okay, we'll have to leave it there for now, but many thanks for that. That is TV critic and broadcaster Scott Bryan there.
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3: Grilling the Blazers. We'll talk to the chair of the Oireachtas Sports Committee about the FAA's afternoon in the hot seat.
2: £900 million over nine seasons. Could serious financial breaches see Man City stripped of its titles?
3: Our reporter Elizabeth Hurst is out and about with an incident support unit on the M50.
2: And a trailblazer or a tryhard? Is Madonna still in vogue at 68?
3: But first, the news read now by Vivian Traynor.
4: Thanks, Colm. Good evening. The Israeli Prime Minister Benjamin Netanyahu has said a pilot on board a commercial flight from Dubai to Tel Aviv attempted to stab another pilot and intended to crash the plane. The Fly Dubai aircraft was forced to divert to Saudi Arabia this morning after reports of an altercation on board between the two pilots. According to Israeli media, the plane transmitted emergency signals while in the air, triggering concerns about a potential hijacking. The aircraft was around 2.5 hours into its journey when the alarm was raised. Mr. Netanyahu said passengers and crew managed to overpower the pilot, who has been arrested by Saudi authorities.
5: I spoke with one of the Israeli passengers. He told me that the plane went into a spin and began to descend. He told me that somehow he managed to break into the cockpit with one of the crew members, and together they overpowered the pilot, who had carried out the stabbing while he was attempting to sabotage the aircraft's systems. Another air crew who was on the plane entered the cockpit and managed to stabilize the aircraft. I salute these heroes who demonstrated extraordinary resourcefulness and courage. They saved many lives and prevented a major incident.
4: The Northern Secretary Chris Bryant has described talks aimed at resolving a standoff over an Orange Order parade on the Garvahi Road in Portadown as warm, open and honest. He was speaking after holding separate discussions with the Orange Order and Garvahi Road residents at Hillsborough Castle. Mr. Bryant said everyone had been frank and that an agreement was tantalisingly close if there was a willingness to go an extra mile. A senior Orangeman said the Northern Secretary had been left in no doubt that the Drumcree parade must be allowed to proceed. The Chief Constable of the PSNI, John Boucher, has said mob rule must not be allowed to win and said a large-scale investigation is underway regarding what he called an unlawful protest on the Garvahi Road. The Chief Executive of the Football Association of Ireland, David Correll, has told an Oireachtas committee that the organisation believed it was facing a potential loss of €10.3 million and expulsion if it refused to play the UEFA Nations League games against Israel. Senior FAI representatives were before the Committee on Sport to answer questions surrounding the Republic of Ireland and Israel fixtures. The committee heard there was no consultation with Ireland goalkeepers prior to selection for the games. It's been confirmed that Ireland will proceed with the second match with Israel this Sunday. Mr. Correll said UEFA could not firmly project what would happen as a disciplinary panel would have to decide what rules were breached if the games were not played.
6: £5.5 million for an immediate impact, with a further £4.8 million of likely impact if we were to drop down into Nations League C and the corresponding impact. And then there is a possible impact, a third tier, which we didn't put a number on, which it goes above and beyond that £10.3 million that I've just quantified there, which would be multiples of that. If we were removed from the Nations League in total and we didn't have a game against Austria tomorrow night and we don't have Kosovo coming in a month's time, and the knock-on implications go well beyond that to future UEFA funding.
4: The Controller and Auditor General has said there was a substantial loss to taxpayers due to the termination of agreements with a number of potential asylum seeker accommodation providers. According to the Public Spending Watchdog's 2025 report, the potential cost to the Exchequer could be more than €100 million. Our Consumer Affairs correspondent, Angus Cox.
7: The Comptroller and Auditor General's Public Services Report looks at the cancellation of pre-contract deals with prospective asylum seeker accommodation providers after the Department of Justice decided to curtail the size of the International Protection Property portfolio last year. As a result, five counterparties to the deals took legal action against the Minister for Justice. Mediation resulted in settlements to three of these actions, with the other two due before the Commercial Court. The department told the Public Spending Watchdog that the potential combined value of the disputed agreements was more than €100 million. Separately, the CNAG also looked into the vacant home

0: homes tax, saying it only has a limited effect. It found there was a low rate of declaration of properties which were liable for the tax, while among the homes declared vacant, there was a high level of exemptions used, which meant the properties were not liable for the tax.
1: The Minister for Public Expenditure and Reform, Jack Chambers, has said his department officials are willing to meet trade unions about public sector pay talks. He also expressed an openness to begin a process with the Workplace Relations Commission to get discussions underway. More than 100,000 public sector workers began a work to rule today over delays in agreeing a new pay deal. Here's our work and technology correspondent, Brian O'Donovan.
2: Public Expenditure Minister Jack Chambers said the current industrial action is unfair on those who use public services and unfair more generally when the government has been clear that it is willing to engage with unions. He said a new pay deal will be addressed in next week's budget, but repeated his insistence that he will not enter negotiations with a predetermined outcome. Unions, however, are calling for a meaningful offer on pay at the outset of any talks. Today, more than 100,000 public sector workers began industrial action in the form of a work to rule. This will be escalated to 2 days of strike action in the coming weeks unless progress is made on a new public sector pay deal.
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1: There'll be a mix of sunny spells and showers this evening. Some of those showers will be heavy with isolated thunderstorms. Tonight will become generally dry with clear spells as showers become confined to western counties. Lowest temperatures 5 to 9 degrees in light to moderate southerly breezes. That's all from the newsroom for the moment.
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5: With your traffic and travel news, I'm Eimear Horgan. In Dublin, a breakdown has been reported between the Dublin North and South tunnel entrances, so prepare to stop if you're using the tunnel. It's in the left lane of the southbound bore. In Cork, the South Ring Road westbound is busy from the Dunkettle interchange to a crash at Junction 9 Bloomfield. And eastbound, the road is congested from Junction 5 Toker to Junction 9. And lastly, Irish Rail has been in touch to say that there'll be bus transfers in place on part of the Tralee to Mallow line this evening due to fallen trees. And that's your traffic and travel news for now.
6: Thanks, Eimear. Colm O'Mungain and Katie Hannan with you on Drive Time until 6 o'clock. Buckets you in touch on the commuter crunch over the last couple of days. Somebody making the point, we badly need more parking at train stations. I had a hospital appointment in the city centre, decided to go by train. I'm 8 kilometres away from the train station. I drove, there was no parking space left. No option but to go to a shopping centre where I parked my car. On returning to my car, I found it clamped. I had to pay €125 for it to be released. There needs to be more joined up thinking to enable people to use public transport. And that comes from a listener in Kildare.
7: Now, the Oireachtas Sports Committee has been hearing from the FAI that the decision to proceed with the controversial fixtures against Israel was made in the best interests of Irish football. Speaking to Sinn Féin's Joanna Byrne, Paul Cook, the FAI president, said clubs voted to support the board in the games being played.
8: You can make all the shrugs and smirks you want over there, Paul Cook, but now is the time to answer to the people who are asking you these questions
9: okay,
8: here today.
9: President. First of all, I'm not smirking. I'm not
8: you
9: smirking.
8: Were smirking.
9: Secondly, if you let me finish, the point I made, 68% of the football...
8: I'm not querying the vote.
10: Let him answer the question.
8: But that's not what I asked. Deputy,
10: just let him answer the question.
9: 68% of our members who represent football in Ireland, who represent grassroots clubs, League of Ireland clubs, FAI schools, they voted to endorse and support the decision of our board to play the game. That is not a wider, that is the football community speaking, which has, I think we need to reflect on and see that. That is the key democracy at work here.
8: The first question I asked 5 minutes ago, where was your leadership in all of this?
9: And I told you where my leadership was. I said we'd play the fixture. I said I did a press conference immediately after our EGM, which our members, again, coming back, we seem to lose sight of the fact that we're a membership organisation.
7: And that was Paul Cook speaking at the committee today. Meanwhile, Fine Gael Senator Evanni Quillen raised an apparent safeguarding issue with security in an incident in Hungary in 2023.
11: In 2023, in Budapest, Aoife Rafferty, you took a call after police were called to a hotel in Budapest after a man in a

0: Powell went into a team room as a player was about to get a medical massage. What did you do when you took that call?
1: I don't recall actually taking a telephone call, but I'll absolutely go back and check my records. I know of the situation.
0: So you know the police were called to the hotel in Budapest.
1: Absolutely.
0: So you know that your players were stalked and followed on the street. You know that they were harassed in the dining room. You know that the team asked for a separate dining room so that they could feel safe. And you know that a man in a towel entered a room when a player was getting a massage and that the police had to be called locally. You know all that?
1: I'm aware of that, yes.
0: Was there any security travelling with the women's national team on that trip?
1: And again, I'm not aware of the details, so...
0: I can answer that. There weren't any security travelling with the team at that time. Do security travel with the women's national team now? Is that something that you addressed?
1: Can I refer that back to John, because I'm not aware of the...
0: Does security travel with the women's national team?
2: Yes, absolutely,
0: okay.
2: Yes, yes.
0: How many security people would be with them generally?
2: Two. One male, one female for the last couple of...
3: And that was an exchange with Ivani Quillen on that committee today. For more on this, we're joined now by Alan Kelly, Chair of the Committee and Labour Party TD. Alan, are you satisfied with the answers the committee got around, first of all, those issues with the Israel game going ahead last Sunday?
4: Look, it was a meeting that was called in relation to safeguarding following up from events that we all know about, the Girls in Green documentary and other issues. It was meant to take place before the summer, but the FAI weren't available for whatever reason. So it's now taking place after what happened in relation to the Israel game. So many of the questions were in relation to a safeguarding of the players as regards to what's happened over the last number of weeks. But there are a whole range of other issues which, along with that, I wouldn't be satisfied with issues that Senator Neil Quillen raised there, issues in relation to safeguarding for the women's football team, issues in relation to historical investigations. Bizarrely, and it's kind of first time in my 20 years in politics, without getting into specifics, the FAI still say they can't talk about any issues pre-2024, which from an Oireachtas point of view is unprecedented. It doesn't happen. I've never seen it happen before. Issues in relation to referees and issues in relation to a whole range of other I suppose, concerns on safeguarding that many members had.
3: Yeah, just to say, on that issue, David Correll said today that he would answer questions around these issues at a future date, but not while it is the matter of the point of a live investigation.
4: But you see, the issue there is the Public Accounts Committee, the Justice Committee, and probably every other committee would never function, the first two in particular, because them things can go on for years. So that means the topic is off the committee's radar for years. We all know as Oireachtas members and particularly chairs of those meetings, you have to be careful, but that doesn't preclude you. And in fact, in Garda Síochána have confirmed to me that it doesn't preclude talking about issues in general, but the FAI refused to do so.
3: Can we go back to the issue of the Israel match and the decision to go ahead with that fixture last Sunday and indeed to go ahead with the next fixture coming up? Were you satisfied with the responses the committee got from the FAI on that?
4: We got more information, but there are two critical areas. Firstly, it turns out that there was two votes, Katie, and as regards to players, it should never have come down to that situation, in my view, in the first place, that the players, who you have utmost respect for, were left in that scenario where at the 11th hour they had to take a vote. But it turns out there was two votes. Why there was two votes isn't clear. What happened between the two votes? Who spoke in between the two votes? The FAI said it was so that players could become aware of the first vote and the ramifications, obviously, of the totality, the amount of players that were objecting to playing. We have various figures on that, whether it's 8 or 9. But then there would be a second vote based on that. But the FAI wouldn't tell us the results of that, or indeed who spoke to who in between or who was instigating that there would be two rounds of votes. So there are questions for yourselves and the other media to pursue, because certainly that was new information. The second piece of information was I asked, particularly in relation to were all the players spoken to individually, and it turns out that all the outfield players only were spoken to and that the three goalkeepers weren't. And we know, obviously, it's public knowledge now that goalkeeper Gavin Bazuna obviously conscientiously objected to

0: playing, which, you know, I have to respect and I admire the man for it. But why three players were left out seems bizarre. I mean, from a safeguarding point of view as well, it seems, you know, very strange.
1: The FAI president, Paul Cook, was, you know, very strongly defending their position on this. He said that 68% of members, or he was reminding the committee that 68% of members voted to support the decision of the board to play this game. And he said this was simply democracy within the football community.
0: Yeah, I mean, it's all public knowledge. We're well aware of that. I suppose the key issue isn't, you know, knowing that. The key issue was the fact that the dynamics of the situation changed. Obviously, the FAI had made the decision up front. UEFA are responsible here. I've no doubt in saying that UEFA should have dealt with this matter. The fact that Israel are playing soccer at all against anyone is shameful for an organisation like that. But the FAI did make that decision. But, you know, when you have a scenario whereby the players and indeed the staff, who often get forgotten about here, who travel with the players, are left in a situation at the 11th hour where they have to make a decision, that smacks of a lack of leadership to a point. And really, you know, we don't know the full details now about these two votes or how that happened. We know now that the goalkeepers weren't, dealt with one-on-one. So there does seem to be a lack of leadership, because ultimately here, people can change their minds. It's a very, very sensitive issue. Conscientious objection is something you have to respect people for. So, you know, the fact that the FAI made that decision at one point in time doesn't mean that, you know, in a reflective way later on, that decision could be changed. The fact is that the manner in which it was managed, you know, seems to be quite haphazard and should never have got to that point. You feel a lot of sorrow for the players to be left in the scenario that they were left in.
1: Yeah, but the FAI... Blazers, if I put it that way, the members who came before you today, they strongly defended their handling of player welfare around this game as well. From what you heard from them today, do you accept their position on that?
0: Well, I think, in fairness, John Martin, who was in front of us, he answered questions quite transparently, I thought. But there is concern there, and he gave us a lot of new information, to be fair to him. There is a concern there in relation to these two votes. There is a concern there in relation to any possibility a player or players were isolated. There is a concern there in relation to, I suppose, the fact that the goalkeepers were treated differently for some reason. And there is a concern there as to, you know, was it being managed on, I suppose, day-to-day, week-to-week basis, that this whole issue, like that, you know, as you come closer to an event like this, people need to be spoken to, you know, quite diligently and in a certain way, because when it's off the radar, when it's weeks out, when it's months out, is one thing, but when it's coming up to the actual game itself, and given everything that was, you know, being said on media, social media, and we all know about how impactful that can be in all our lives, like, was this being managed in the appropriate way, and was it being dealt with in the sensitive way? The players are not politicians, they're not public servants, you know, they're not anything like that, and all of a sudden at the last minute, obviously, they had a decision to make and there was two votes. We don't have full details in relation to that, so I told my counsel fully in relation to giving a full view on whether this was all done to the nth degree and the way it should have been, because there's certainly questions left out there.
1: And other questions as well today, Alan Kelly, about the potential sanctions that the FAI would have faced if they were to pull out from these fixtures.
0: Yeah, there was, the rule book was quoted, but, you know, I mean, you know, UEFA have a huge responsibility here. I mean, the way in which they've behaved is abhorrent as far as I'm concerned. It's quite obvious that Israel are in breach of so many regulations. They shouldn't be playing football. They shouldn't be playing against anyone. But, you know, was there enough clarity sought from UEFA in relation to the fact that what would the sanctions be? Would it be going to be very... How embarrassing was it going to be for UEFA to sanction the Irish team and the FAI because, for conscientious reasons, we wouldn't play the games when everyone, you know, knows that these games shouldn't have been played? And even if that was the case and Ireland was going to be sanctioned, I asked a specific question, as indeed others did, was an approach made to the Irish government to underwrite any financial losses. And we know the FAI are in financial difficulty, but I say specifically in relation to this, the Irish people, you know, would have a lot of sympathy if this was the case, that they went to the Irish government and said, look, if we're going to be sanctioned for this, if we're going to have a financial hit, will the Irish government help us here? But that question was never asked, and it was made very clear to us by the CEO that was never asked.
1: But we were talking about 10

0: 10.3 million was our calculation, they said today, and it could potentially be multiples of that if further action were taken. Do you accept that?
1: I don't really, to be honest with you, because, you know, really that would be based on the disciplinary process. The figures have been quoted based on certain rules and the rule book. Look, I mean, for me, I would have thought that, you know, that, but anyway, look, that's all hearsay, but the central question was, would the government dare to support? That question was never asked in the first place.
0: Okay, we'll have to leave it there for now. But Alan Kelly, many thanks for joining us on Drive Time today.
2: Now, coming up, staying with football, bang to rights, what fate awaits Man City after being found guilty of massive financial breaches? Plus, on a windy Wednesday, our reporter is out and about patrolling the M50 with the incident support unit. We're going to hear from Elizabeth Hurst. That's next.
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2: Now, all this week we're highlighting the commuter crunch you're facing. Loads of you have been in touch wherever you are in the country about the traffic issues you're facing in your area, whether it's issues with public transport or gridlock you may be experiencing on the motorways across the country. And as drivers head home this evening, some will be stuck in traffic jams, and our reporter Elizabeth Hurst has been finding out more about the country's busiest road, that's the M50, and the team behind keeping it as clear as possible when an incident happens. And Elizabeth joins us now on the line. Elizabeth, you're coming to us live from one of the incident support units on the motorway. Just for drivers and listeners tuning in, what's it looking like out there?
15: Well, Cullum, earlier on in the programme, we did hear from the team at the Motorway Operations Control Centre. They say that Tuesday to Thursday rush hour traffic is usually the heaviest. This morning, though, we did see some pretty torrential rain, but all that

0: seems to have cleared up and the sun is now splitting the stones here. I'm coming to you from Junction 9 live, and I am sitting up front in one of the incident support unit vans, and it is one of those vans that is tasked with assisting people who've had an incident on the motorway. Usually if something happens, the operations control centre will then let the team here know, and they're on the road and with the drivers within minutes. Now, traffic has been building, unfortunately, across the M50 this afternoon. We can see there's an incident in the Dublin Tunnel, so that is adding to delays. But what I can see here from a bird's eye view, it is pretty heavy both north and southbound, especially for traffic exiting the M50 between junctions 7 and 9. Now, the evening crews aren't dealing with poor weather conditions today, but some days, though, it can be definitely more hectic than others. So I spoke with Ryan Mulroy, supervisor at the M50 Incident Support Unit, earlier on about his average day and the process of getting people off the road and into safety.
1: So the average day would start for me around 7 o'clock in the morning, just before rush hour hits the motorway. Rush hour is between 7 and 10, and that's where we get the most volume on the roads. Most days probably start off with a crash, maybe a breakdown, all depending on the weather conditions out there. Obviously, coming into the winter now, the weather is getting worse for wear, so we're going to get a lot busier coming up in the next couple of months, rather than when we were in the summer, but the weather was absolutely beautiful. Not every day is the same, so you could have a day where the weather is absolutely beautiful and you could be stuck in traffic all day, you could be on the way to crashes all day, and then you have a day like this morning where we had a couple of crashes, but we have our team all over the road, strategically parked, so no matter what or where we are, we can always get out to a crash within 15 to 20 minutes or so. We have three vans and three trucks on the motorway at any given time. We have one parked just off the roundabout of Malahide, we have one in Castleknock, and we have one based down just around Talla, and they team up with a truck, so whenever the calls do come in, the two lads can work together and get down to the incident as quick as possible. On average, I think the average was between 8 and 13 minutes. That was our going average with the trucks and vans, because obviously the vans can go a little bit quicker up to the incident, but that's usually the average of what we get.
0: The M50 is incredibly busy. We can hear it behind us there now, and we're not even in full rush hour just yet. You've said you've worked here for over a decade. Have you noticed a huge amount of traffic increase over the last couple of years?
1: Oh, 100%, yeah. When I first started up here, the volume of traffic was high, but I think the motorway could handle it with the capacity that was at the time. Then we went through COVID and all, where nobody was allowed out of their houses, so there was nobody on the road. And then as soon as COVID lifted then, we were straight back up. I think it was twice as busy as it was before, just with the amount of people that didn't want to be cooped up at home and they're out on the roads all the time. And obviously when schools come back, that's when the biggest pressure on the road is, because everybody's coming in and jumping from one junction to the next. Obviously you have your times like anywhere on the network throughout the year, but usually coming into the winter when the schools are back and all, that'll be our busiest time now altogether. If we get sent up to a breakdown on the motorway, usually we get told by Motorway Traffic Control Centre. They get on to us straight away. We then liaise with the truck driver that's in that area. We'd make it out to it, we'd set up the scene, we'd put cones out and all, just to protect us and the broken down person in the car in front of us. We'd explain the situation to them and we'd try and get them to the hard shoulder. If not, within the few minutes the truck would be there and we'd get them loaded and put off the road.
0: And what message would you like for drivers to hear today?
1: We all have families, we all have things to do, and it's great to get into work and it's great to get home, but just remember that, like, you know, you always want to get home at the end of the day, and you'd like to see the next person beside you get home at the end of the day. You know, everybody has family to get home to, and if people just took that extra few minutes in the vehicle just to take their time and watch what they're doing, and, you know, be more self-conscious of their surroundings in their vehicle, I think it'd be a lot better motorway out there for everybody.
2: You were talking about the weather there, Elizabeth. So, I mean, how did the team cope when winter really kicks in?
0: So, Colm, I suppose most people who commute themselves really understand the pain of seeing torrential rain when you wake up first thing in the morning. You just know that that is going to increase your journey time. Now, as we head closer to the winter months, those commutes will likely get longer for the average person. So, on that point about how it impacts the team, I spoke with Daniel Lynch. He's operations and maintenance manager at M50 Concessions about their winter preparations and safety message for drivers during that colder spell to come.
3: Our winter season starts here on the 1st of October and runs right through to the 15th of May. We have all our preparations in place. We have our salt shed full. We have our gritters in place, team trained, and familiarisation of all the routes.

0: So the message would be to slow down, adhere to the speed limits, don't get distracted, drive by your phones, and just stay safe.
1: Thanks to our, thanks to our reporter Elizabeth Hurst for that special report out and about on the M50 with the incident support unit.
2: Now, still to come, has the material girl lost her mojo? We'll hear why Madonna's still a trailblazer, not a tryhard. Plus, bang to rights, what fate awaits Man City after being found guilty of massive financial breaches? Achanish, Thoshe and Am, the Free Skelton and Oakta, the Cotta Wallish.
3: Gramadiki, Tigus Gamani Tirib. 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
5: With your traffic and travel news, I'm Emer Horgan. In Galway, University Road onto Headford Road northbound is backed up between Newcastle Road and Boherna Drive. The Roxburgh Road southbound in Limerick has delays from Kerry's Road Junction to Roxburgh Roundabout. And in Cork, the N20 will be closed between Buttevant and New Two Pot House from 8am to 8pm for the next 2.5 weeks because of roadworks at Ballybeg Bends. So there'll be a diversion in place towards Donnerail. In Dublin, there's a collision on the M50 southbound after junction 16 Cherrywood, and that's blocking the right-hand lane there. And there's heavy traffic on the Chapel Lizard bypass outbound from a kilometre before the Ballyfermot slip to Palmerstown Lights. And that's your traffic and travel news for now.
1: Thanks very much, Seymour. Now, a bit of breaking news on that story. We opened the programme with the Fly Dubai flight bound for Israel, which was forced to divert to Saudi Arabia after what the airline described as an altercation in the cockpit. News just coming in now that the passengers have landed in Tel Aviv at Ben Gurion Airport there. Some of the news channels running pictures of that. All passengers and crew are safe. The questions are now being asked about what exactly happened on board and the security implications. And for more on this, we're joined by Philip Baum. He's visiting professor of aviation security at Coventry University. Philip, welcome to Drive Time.
6: Good afternoon.
1: If it's established that this incident involved a knife or another prohibited weapon in the cockpit, I suppose the question is, how did it get through security to be used that way?
6: Well, first of all, it appears that it was a crew member involved, and I am not particularly concerned about the possibility of a crew member carrying a small blade onto a flight deck, because they've also got a crash axe in the cockpit, and practically speaking, a crash axe can do an awful lot more damage than a penknife. I think we need to remember that, you know, passengers often sort of are amazed when they manage to get very small bladed items through checkpoints. What we really need to focus on is people's intent. What's their mindset? Because there are all sorts of items that we could use if we have got negative intent. But the aviation security system has been traditionally built up on screening for prohibited and restricted items rather than the negative intent.
1: Yeah, sure. I mean, as you say, any item can be deployed dangerously, including large glass bottles purchased in duty-free on people's on people's way to the airport, which could be very offensive weapons indeed. But, I mean, does this raise issues around the protocols of the threat and the need to screen crew members on aircraft? Or are there just some incidents that can't be anticipated if somebody takes it upon themselves through malign intent or some personal crisis to do this?
6: I think, as has often been said, that there is no such thing as 100% security. I don't think it's about additional screening, as in getting people to go through advanced body searches or x-raying their bags or pat-down searches. I don't think that that's the solution. But we do definitely need to effect background checks and ensure that people's mental health is continually appraised after they have been employed. Now, we don't know yet what was the motivation behind today's attack. It could have been terrorist ideology. I mean, it was a flight to Israel, so that's definitely got to be one of the key possibilities. But equally, it might have been a mental health breakdown, or indeed a argument between the pilots that simply got out of hand.
1: Sure. I mean, look, as an aviation security expert yourself, what questions remain for you this evening? What would you say are the priority questions to be answered?
6: Well, I think, first of all, fortunately, in this case, the enhanced flight deck door that we're not supposed to be able to get through, the passengers and crew did get through, because imagine what would have happened if that locked cockpit door had been locked and one pilot had been killed and the rogue pilot was at the controls. There would have been nothing we could have done to have stopped him. In this case, it appears that the passengers, mainly Israeli passengers and other crew, were able to gain access to the flight deck. So I'd like to know how that happened, but I'm very grateful that they did manage to get in. I think beyond that, obviously, we're talking about seemingly somebody that had been a pilot for a relatively short period of time. I wonder whether there were any reports about him and his behavior that had been expressed during training or by fellow crew members on previous flights. And if so, were those concerns acted upon?
1: Sure. Okay. As you say, I suppose the best outcome is that no fatalities arising from this incident. Philip Baum, Visiting Professor of Aviation Security at Coventry University, thanks very much for joining us on Drive Time.
2: Now, having been broken by The Athletic on Friday, the biggest story in football was confirmed by the Premier League yesterday. Manchester City Football Club has been found guilty by an independent commission of all charges related to serious breaches of the Premier League's financial rules. The schemes are said to have inflated the club's revenues and reduced their costs by more than £900 million over a nine-season period. That's between 2009 and 2018. However, the club claims that it is innocent of the accusations made by the Premier League and that a comprehensive body of irrefutable evidence exists in support of all of its positions. Joining me now to cut through all of this is football finance expert and author of The Price of Football, Kieran Maguire. Kieran, you're very welcome.
7: Hi.
2: What a story this is, right?
7: It's incredible. I think the numbers involved have staggered everybody. The wording of the statement from the Premier League, the constant use of the word sham for Manchester City's finances. And then when you read the accompanying report and the allegations by the commission that the evidence given by Manchester City's witnesses was false, it was untrue and dishonest, these are very, very strong statements coming from organisations which tend to be quite

0: careful about any criticism, and it's normally tempered quite a long way.
1: And then Man City issuing its own statement in response, and that's quite jaw-dropping as well.
0: That's right. Manchester City appear to be of the opinion that there is a conspiracy against the club, that they claim to have irrefutable evidence to defend their position, although that evidence doesn't appear to have had any traction in terms of persuading the commission of their innocence. And it does look as if they're going to continue to fight and appeal as long as it takes and as much as it costs the owners to defend what they consider to be their position and their honour.
1: Yeah, and then there's this video message that the Man City chief executive, Ferran Soriano, sent to staff. Tell us what we know about that, Kieran.
0: Well, it does look like a hostage video. He does look as not a man particularly confident. And one of the things we have seen from Manchester City all through this has been that they have been calm, they have been confident in all of their responses. But clearly this has been something that's had to be put together relatively quickly. And he is telling the staff, continue to believe in us. We are innocent of all the charges and we will continue to fight on behalf of the club and on your behalf as well. And you know, the untold story here is that Manchester City employs 700 people in the city of Manchester, and potentially those jobs are on the line depending upon the severity of the offence and the degree of punishment that is associated with the club when that comes out.
1: Yeah, well, as you say, they're vowing to fight on, but where do they fight on? Where can they take this now?
0: Well, I think there's three potential appeals. First of all, they can appeal against the composition of the commission which has reached these conclusions. And they will say, well, it was put together by the Premier League. The Premier League has got a grudge. The Premier League doesn't like Manchester City. And therefore, the conclusions were not impartial. I think they will struggle with that. Secondly, they can appeal against the next commission, which will sit and determine the extent of the punishment that will be allocated to Manchester City. And in theory, the Premier League could also appeal if it feels that the punishment is too lenient. City will do so on the grounds if they consider it to be too harsh. So that itself doesn't tend to take long. Yeah, we do have some history on that in some other cases, albeit more narrow ones, in the case of Nottingham Forest and Everton a couple of years ago. The third appeal, and this is one which I don't think anybody in football, with the potential exception of Manchester City, wants to go down, is to try to say, ultimately, this is a commercial dispute between two trading entities, and as such, that the Premier League Commission is not an appropriate vehicle through which it should be heard, and we want to therefore present our evidence in a High Court case, and we will not accept any sanctions until that is done. That could take, again, years and more, hundreds of millions of euros in total.
1: And Kieran, I mean, during these 9 years, they brought home a lot of silverware. Like, what kind of punishment could we expect? I mean, could those titles be taken off them now?
0: Well, the titles could nominally be stripped from them. We saw that in the case of Juventus when it was guilty of tax fraud back in Italy many years ago. But it was noticeable at the time that in the vast majority of the cases, Juventus's titles were not allocated to another club. They weren't given to the club finishing second. Instead, there was just effectively an asterisk hanging over the whole season. So we don't know what the reaction of the commission will be when determining the punishment. When I talk to Manchester City fans, they say, to a certain extent, they don't really care about that because they were there in the stadium. They were there cheering in the pub. They were there watching it around the television with their family when Sergio Aguero scored that goal or when Yaya Toure scored the winner in the cup final and so on. So there's sort of a legal and procedural and governance punishment, and then there's the one in reality. For those clubs that missed out on trophies, you can't create a time machine and go back and create an open-top bus parade for those clubs that missed out on trophies, because football operates in the immediacy. It operates in the now rather than in terms of history.
1: Where does this sit in the pantheon of financial scandals in football?

0: Well, of which there are a few.
1: Yes, it's not got a great track record, has it? And remember, these are only the ones that we've heard about.
2: You know, there might be somebody playing a complete master plan, which we've never got round to determining. And it has to be remembered, this is all on the back of a hack of the Manchester City email system by a hacker. And I'm not taking away for some of the fantastic work that's been undertaken by journalists themselves who were digging around at the same time and had their reservations and criticisms of what was happening at Manchester City. I personally cannot see anything of this magnitude in football before, because it covers a 9-year period. And also, there will now be a case, and there will now be people saying to the Premier League, can you believe the accuracy of Manchester City's figures post-2018, which weren't included in the hack because the hack and the publication of football leaks was in 2018. Does this open a new can of worms?
0: Oh, indeed. Kieran Maguire, football finance expert, many thanks.
3: On the upside for City fans, they can go down to the local pub and look for refunds on the basis that they shouldn't have been celebrating those league wins. 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You can WhatsApp us a voice note on 0870 32 32 32. 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No sign of Madonna retiring as she sweeps the boards at the Video Music Awards. 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
17: Tamer Halgrimson hits out at lies from outside the camp as Gavin Bazunu joins the Republic of Ireland squad. All the latest from the FAI's latest appearance in front of the Oireachtas Committee. Jack Crowley opens up on his injury, plus David Coldrick on some potential tweaks to the new football rules and how to ref them. 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
1: Now, Madonna was back at the Video Music Awards on Sunday night. After 23 years, she opened the show alongside Sabrina Carpenter and Charlie XCX, and she walked away with 7 awards,

0: how they portray their sexuality in public, creatively and professionally. So is Madonna aging disgracefully, or is she a trailblazer refusing to disappear, or does she defy definition, and is she all of the above? Emma Leddon, former MTV presenter and broadcaster, is here in studio to help us figure it out. So, trying too hard or still got it? I mean, 7 awards. I think the verdict so far is with still got it.
1: I'm going to say still got it. Well, certainly a trailblazer. Now, I will say this. I did watch the awards. I watched her. I watched her dance. I watched her talk. And it was uncomfortable. It was uncomfortable.
2: Okay. Now, she talked a lot.
1: A little bit chaotically, yeah, and a little bit awkwardly. But that, what I'm saying is, I think that's the point, is that I did feel uncomfortable, and I think a lot of people felt uncomfortable, but that's what Madonna does. She makes us question, she pushes boundaries. She was there in the fishnet socks or tights and the corset. And I wish the woman would put on a pair of trousers, but having said that, you know, she
0: still
1: was...
0: Still a better dancer than I am.
1: Yes, she was singing, she was dancing, she won 7 awards, she has a new album, the kids in the clubs are absolutely loving her.
2: And she does challenge you in that way, because she's, exactly, she's standing there on stage beside Sabrina Carpenter, who is wearing very little as well, to be fair. But nobody is telling Sabrina to put on a pair of trousers.
1: No, and that is the point, is that you're looking at Madonna going, well, why? Why should she have to put on trousers, and why should she conform? And again, there is the ageism, there is the misogyny, and I do think she is standing there in the face of all of this criticism about her age, so that all these women can come behind her and be 68. And look, I'm not saying we want to be Madonna at 68. I'm not saying we want to stand there with no clothes on at 68. But she is telling us that we can be what we want to be at 68. And I think that is a strong message. And it's not just her. We see so many brilliant women out there now. Emma Thompson, our own Miriam O'Callaghan, all these amazing women in their 60s who are making their own rules. And I think she's doing that, yes, with a little less clothes on, but she is just being Madonna, like you two last week up in Bewley's. Bono, exact same age, 66, 67. Nobody said, well, why is Bono still being Bono at that age?
0: Because sure, I think Madonna...
1: Mick Jagger, he can't keep a shirt on. You know, he cannot keep a shirt on, and no one's saying, oh, he's too old or he's trying to be 25. He's just been Mick Jagger. I do think Madonna's just been Madonna.
2: And people are still buying her music in their droves.
1: That is the most important point, I think, to take away from Sunday night. She is not a legacy act. She was not there because she was famous 20 years ago. She won Artist of the Year off a new album, Confessions 2. Now, look, I have to say, I was a huge Madonna fan. I don't listen to her music anymore. I don't know if you guys ever did or still do. It's
0: just
1: very dance.
0: Just give yourself an old material girl sing into the hairbrush in front of the mirror.
1: First single I ever bought. True Blue, Baby, I Love You. There is no better album.
2: She's the soundtrack, you know, of that era.
1: Right.
2: If you were a teenage girl or, you know, even in your 20s at that time in your life, that was the soundtrack of that era.
1: It
2: for
1: was.
2: Sure.
1: And I also think she doesn't get enough credit for, she is very involved in the music she writes. She's gone back to her roots. She's all the dance music. And I think if you're going clubbing now, people are in the clubs loving her, dancing to her. Do they think she's too old? I don't think they care.
0: Yeah, and the point you make, though, about she's not a legacy act, there are loads of bands from the 90s trading on their back catalogue, doing very lucrative tours, and I'm sure she's playing her back catalogue too, but as you say, if she's still releasing new stuff and still releasing the accompanying videos and winning 7 awards at the Video Music Awards up against stiff competition in the demographics all this is catering for, you know, that's not exactly retirement, is it?
1: That's what I'm saying. Like, you could say, oh, you know, is she trying to stay in the world of pop? I think the world of pop is still making room for Madonna. She is still relevant. And I think she's a whole new fan base. I really think she has. And Sabrina Carpenter, Charlie XCX, I mean, they're very current acts. Now, she's always done that. Do you remember the kiss and Britney and Christina? Yeah. And then there was Drake at the Grammys. And like, she's always understood
2: the next big thing, right, and attached herself to that as well. So she's been very, very clever about where she's placed herself.
1: And she is the queen of reinvention, isn't she? She always has a new sound. With it comes the new look. There's always a new look, which I think is part of the controversy and part of the criticism. I think if Bono was up in Bewley's in hot pants, we probably would have something to say about it.

0: know. I think
1: we probably would.
0: What do you think?
1: I think we'd definitely be doing an item on it.
0: I'm just saying.
1: That's for sure. Yeah, yeah. No, absolutely, 100%. Well, the one thing about Ireland is maybe it encourages you to keep your clothes on. Emma Leddon, former MTV presenter and broadcaster, thanks very much.
0: We'll be back with the weather.
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1: Now time to go over to Met Éireann for the latest forecast with Deirdre Lowe.
6: Good evening. Some scattered sharp showers will continue this evening, but they'll become isolated away from the west coast tonight, turning quite chilly, overnight lows of 5 to 9 degrees. So tomorrow morning will be mainly dry and pretty sunny with just a few isolated showers. They'll stay mainly dry and bright over Leinster, much of Ulster through the afternoon too. However, there will be more in the way of cloud building further west, with showery rain developing along the Atlantic seaboard and moving eastwards across the country through the evening, turning heavy at times. Highest temperatures 14 to 17 degrees with moderate southerly winds. Now, the rain will clear the east coast early tomorrow night with drier conditions to follow. Then another band of heavy rain looks set to cross the country on Friday, all the while remaining quite mild for the time of year with those southerly winds. Then calm, cooler and mostly dry on Friday night and Saturday, though some rain may linger near the south coast. But for most, there'll be pleasant spells of autumnal sunshine on Saturday after some early mist and fog. That's the forecast for now. Have a lovely evening.
1: Thanks a million, Deirdre. And just a couple of your texts before we go. Somebody texting over the last couple of days, waiting for the bus, the Navan bus in the city centre. App said the bus was just down the road. Bus pulled up past the bus stop, but it had no number or destinations. Turned out it was my bus and I missed it, even though I was standing there for 15 minutes before it was due to arrive. So annoying.
0: I know. And one last one about the M50. The crazy thing is that practical motorway driving instruction is not included in the driving test instruction course. Keep them coming. We'll be continuing with this for the rest of the week. But that is all we have time for today. You can hear all of our items anytime on RTE Listen. Today's programme was produced by Cora Ennis. Research was by Andrew Fleming. The broadcast coordinator was Stephen Higgins. Pather Carney was on sound. Thanks for listening. Up next is Jackie Hurley with Inside Sport.
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8: Thanks, Katie. Coming up on the show today, no shortage of talking points in Irish football this week. We'll hear from Hamer Halgrimsson as the squad turn their attention to Austria, while FAI officials face another difficult day at the Oireachtas Committee. Jack Crowley targeting a Christmas return for Munster, plus we'll have David Coldrick on the new football rules. But first, we pause for the news and the Angelus.
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0: Good evening. The Israeli Prime Minister Benjamin Netanyahu has said a pilot on board a commercial flight from Dubai to Tel Aviv attempted to stab another pilot and intended to crash the plane. The Fly Dubai aircraft was forced to divert to Saudi Arabia this morning after reports of an altercation on board between two pilots. According to Israeli media, the plane transmitted emergency signals while in the air, triggering concerns about a potential hijacking. The aircraft was around 2.5 hours into its journey when the alarm was raised. Mr. Netanyahu said passengers and crew managed to overpower the pilot, who has been arrested by Saudi authorities.
1: I spoke with one of the Israeli passengers. He told me that the plane went into a spin and began to descend. He told me that somehow he managed to break into the cockpit with one of the crew members, and together they overpowered the pilot, who had carried out the stabbing while he was attempting to sabotage the aircraft's systems. Another air crew who was on the plane entered the cockpit and managed to stabilize the aircraft. I salute these heroes who demonstrated extraordinary resourcefulness and courage. They saved many lives and prevented a major incident.
0: A spokesperson for the Garvahi Road residents has said they would accept proposals aimed at resolving a standoff over holding of the Drumcree parade in County Armagh if the Orange Order agrees to them. The Northern Secretary, Chris Bryant, issued a document after holding separate talks with both sides at Hillsborough Castle earlier today. Colman O'Sullivan reports.
2: A delegation from the Garvahi Road spent more than 6 hours at Hillsborough Castle today. They stayed after the Orange Order left before lunch and after the Northern Secretary Chris Bryant departed for England. Shortly after five, the Orange Order returned, and then, a few minutes later, the Garvahi delegation emerged. Chairman Brendan McKenna told waiting journalists that there is a document which, if the Orange Order accepts it, would be acceptable to his delegation. He gave no details of the document and left to return to Portadown to talk to people on the Garvahi Road. The Orange Order delegation remains at Hillsborough, where it seems they're considering the proposals.
0: The chief executive of the Football Association of Ireland, David Correll, has told an Oireachtas committee that the organisation believed it was facing a potential loss of €10.3 million and expulsion if it refused to play the UEFA Nations League games against Israel. Senior FAI representatives were before the committee on sport to answer questions surrounding the Republic of Ireland and Israel fixtures. The committee heard there was no consultation with Ireland goalkeepers prior to selection for the games. It's been confirmed that Ireland will proceed with the second match with Israel this Sunday. Mr. Correll said UEFA could not firmly project what would happen, as a disciplinary panel would have to decide what rules were breached if the games were not played.
3: $5.5 million for an immediate impact, with a further $4.8 million of likely impact if we were to drop down into Nations League C and the corresponding impact. And then there is a possible impact, a third tier, which we didn't put a number on, which it goes above and beyond that $10.3 million that I've just quantified there, which would be multiples of that. If we were removed from the Nations League in total and we didn't have a game against Austria tomorrow night and we don't have Kosovo coming in a month's time, and the knock-on implications go well beyond that to future UEFA funding.
0: The Controller and Auditor General has said there was a substantial loss to taxpayers due to the termination of agreements with a number of potential asylum seeker accommodation providers. According to the Public Spending Watchdog's 2025 report, the cost to the Exchequer could be more than €100 million. Our Consumer Affairs correspondent, Angus Cox.
4: The Comptroller and Auditor General's Public Services report looks at the cancellation of pre-contract deals with prospective

0: asylum seeker accommodation providers after the Department of Justice decided to curtail the size of the international protection property portfolio last year. As a result, five counterparties to the deals took legal action against the Minister for Justice. Mediation resulted in settlements to three of these actions, with the other two due before the Commercial Court. The department told the public spending watchdog that the potential combined value of the disputed agreements was more than €100 million. Separately, the CNAG also looked into the vacant homes tax, saying it only has a limited effect. It found there was a low rate of declaration of properties which were liable for the tax, while among the homes declared vacant, there was a high level of exemptions used, which meant the properties were not liable for the tax.
1: The Minister for Public Expenditure and Reform, Jack Chambers, has said his department officials are willing to meet trade unions about public sector pay talks. He also expressed an openness to begin a process with the Workplace Relations Commission to get discussions underway. More than 100,000 public sector workers began a work to rule today over delays in agreeing a new pay deal. Our work and technology correspondent, Brian O'Donovan.
2: Public Expenditure Minister Jack Chambers said the current industrial action is unfair on those who use public services and unfair more generally when the government has been clear that it is willing to engage with unions. He said a new pay deal will be addressed in next week's budget, but repeated his insistence that he will not enter negotiations with a predetermined outcome. Unions, however, are calling for a meaningful offer on pay at the outset of any talks. Today, more than 100,000 public sector workers began industrial action in the form of a work to rule. This will be escalated to 2 days of strike action in the coming weeks unless progress is made on a new public sector pay deal.
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1: Tonight will become generally dry with clear spells as showers become confined to western counties. Lowest temperatures 5 to 9 degrees. That's all from the newsroom for the moment.
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6: Welcome to Inside Sport. I'm Jackie Hurley. Coming up tonight, Hamer Halgrimsson hits out at the lies outside the camp as Gavin Bazunu is welcomed back to the Republic of Ireland squad for tomorrow's clash with Austria. FAI officials face another difficult day at the Oireachtas Committee. Jack Crowley targeting a Christmas return for Munster and David Coldrick on the new football rules. We want to hear from you. You can WhatsApp us 087 032 32 32. You can text us on 51551 or you can email us at insidesport@rte.ie. Yeah, welcome along. We're going to start off with some of the headlines of the day from John Kenny, and let's start off with those proposed new football rules because they could be in for the National League next year, John.
7: Well, that's the hope of Kevin McStay. He's the chair of the GAA's expert advisory group. He believes that a number of their Gaelic football rule trials will become permanent. He'd like to see the proposals, as you mentioned there, solidified by the start of the National League next year. The EAG will trial several changes at the upcoming Ryan Cup, which will include the 40-metre arc being extended to the sideline. No scores to be allowed by hand, no more than three consecutive hand passes will be allowed, and a goal will be awarded 4 points. With McStay stressed that the group has set a very high threshold for any further changes and that the trials are intended to determine whether the proposals would genuinely improve the game.
8: These are all things we need to see at trial. But we, again, like all the adjustments we have, we feel it's worth the trial and we're willing, we have the patience to work our way through it, and certainly we have the commitment that if it works, it works, and if it doesn't, you know, we need to reevaluate it.
7: It's Kevin McStay there.
6: Yeah, more on that later because David Coldrick is going to join us about how they might police that as well. On to football, and the who spoke to Gavin Bazunu, who didn't, has taken another twist today.
7: Yeah, the FAI Director of Football, John Martin, confirmed that Irish goalkeeper Gavin Bazunu wasn't spoken to by the FAI about his feelings towards the Israel game ahead of his withdrawal on Saturday. Following Bazunu's decision to boycott the fixture on the eve of the first game on Sunday, Hamer Halgrimsson said he only spoke to the outfield players, leaving the goalkeepers to his coach, Gudmundur Hareiðarsson. The FAI were in Leinster House today, appearing in front of a joint Oireachtas committee, which more than not. on. Earlier, Hal Grimson confirmed that a side will fulfil their second Nations League fixture against Israel on Sunday in Serbia. Hal Grimson also confirmed that the protest that took place in the first Israel game will be repeated in Serbia, a game that will be held.

0: will be played behind closed doors.
1: Sticking with football, Pep Guardiola has come out to show his support for Man City.
0: Yeah, he shared a message to the fans and the club as well on Instagram. It comes after the English Premier League revealed that City had breached its financial rules, having arranged sham commercial deals as part of a disguised funding scheme. Guardiola led City to 17 major trophies, including 6 Premier League titles. Elsewhere, the Swiss Football Association has withdrawn its support for Gianni Infantino's bid for another term as FIFA president. The Swiss Executive Committee reversed its support after endorsing his candidacy in June, and FIFA executives have been invited to appear before a Council of Europe committee, which is calling for greater accountability in football governance. And Michael Noonan will leave Shamrock Rovers for Nottingham Forest at the beginning of next year. Forest confirmed the 18-year-old striker has signed a pre-agreement with the club and will join the English Premier League side in January. And one more piece of news, it's rugby. The IRFU have confirmed that the Ireland women's side will return to the Aviva in 2027 for the Six Nations clash with England next May. Ireland played their first standalone women's Six Nations fixture at the venue earlier this year, drawing a crowd of over 30,000. They defeated Scotland in that match. Ireland will open their championship against Scotland before returning home to Galway a week later to take on France before travelling to Wales for round 3. And after that home game against England, they face a trip to Italy for round 5, and that will conclude Ireland's campaign next May.
1: Yeah, looking forward to it. All right, thank you, John. Well, let's get to it then, because plenty to discuss in Irish football circles. The Republic of Ireland men's senior team hosting Austria tomorrow at the Aviva. Fresh from that win over Israel in Debrecen, the Irish manager Hamer Halgrimsson, as John said, had his press conference today. As expected, no player put forward, which we knew was going to happen. He was asked, though, after an intense week, how the mood in the camp could be described after Sunday's win.
2: We are football players, and it's our lives is around winning football matches. That gives us joy. So that always helps. But we had an off day, so players went home to their families when we flew in after the game. So we flew straight after the game in Hungary. And they had a day off with the families, and then yesterday was a normal football day. We could focus on football only, and I just saw that the players, they needed this without outside noise. It was, for me, no press conference. So it's just a good thing to see life from a football world again. So no, it was a good, and the mood is good. The mood is good. We had Bossum coming, and it's nice to have him in the squad. So he's now back with us. He's not ready to play. We are managing his recovery with Stoke City, and Jonathan Walters has been fantastic, allowing him to come and understanding us as well, that we need him in preparation for this game, because we are going to face Austria again next month. So it's good for Boston, good for us. And we called in Josh Keeley as the fourth goalkeeper now for this camp, so he's going to be a part of our preparation for Austria and then travelling with us to Serbia.
1: Yeah, so that part important there. You heard Luton goalkeeper Josh Keeley will travel with the squad to Serbia for that game against Israel. Gavin Bazunu has once again chosen not to take part in that fixture. So Halgrimsson naturally asked again today for an update on Bazunu and his place within the Irish setup in the aftermath of a seemingly fractious run into the first game.
2: Yeah, Gavin is a great lad. I've always had a good relationship with him. And it's probably more tough for him than the other players, but they have really welcomed him, and there's been a lot of lies said around all of this, but we welcome him back, and he's taking part amazing. I think it shows his character as well to be with us. So I want to give him praise for that. I want to give the players praise for how welcome they have been with him. And yeah, life goes on. He is a part of this group, and I think that shows how strong bond is between these players. That even a thing like this is not breaking us. We're sticking together, and that's why we're thinking forward and we are going forward.
1: Well, going forward, that game is obviously against Austria tomorrow, but the events surrounding the two fixtures with Israel are clearly the ones that are dominating the conversation. There's threat of protest tomorrow and the ongoing Stop the Game campaign calling for the fixture to be boycotted. The manager spoke at length on that with our soccer correspondent, Tony O'Donoghue.

0: Are you concerned about the potential of protests around the game tomorrow, the game against Austria, first of all? As I understand, the Stop the Game campaign has sent a note to appeal to you individually and collectively not to take part in the Sunday's fixture against Israel, and that there may be protests around the game tomorrow.
1: Tony, I must focus on football. I'm going to let others think about security and all of those things. We are playing Austria, the highest ranked team in the group. That enough should force me to focus only on football. I must give those thoughts to others that take care of security, etc. If that's where you're going, I'm not going to allow outside noise to affect me focusing on football. If you understand what I mean.
0: But outside noise could affect your players' view about the second Israel game, the way in which they're accepted by the crowd, or the way in which the crowd protest against them. So have the players indicated to you that they wish to meet again after tomorrow's game to decide if they want to play Sunday's game against Israel?
1: No, they haven't.
0: And do you feel that that's the right course of action? Because you did say on Saturday you weren't sure if the first game against Israel would even go ahead.
1: Yeah, that was my emotions after the game. Maybe I was unclear. Obviously, the FAI has said that we are playing both the games and we are going to fulfil that. That was our intention when we came into this camp, and that's still our intention. It's been tough, especially on the players. It's been really, really tough. And everybody understands that. But we are trying to focus on the football game against Austria. What happens after, like all this camp, we need to almost take it day by day. But that is already decided. We are going to fulfil the games.
0: And could I just ask you, do you feel it would be a wiser course of action for, in his unique position, for Finn Azaz to play tomorrow against Austria and maybe not play on Sunday?
1: Say that again, please.
0: Do you think it would be a wiser course of action for you and the player Finn Azaz to decide that he would play tomorrow against Austria and not play on Sunday?
1: Yeah, like I said, we are focusing on this one. We'll take the next steps after that, after the Austria game. So you could probably ask me that question later on, but now we're focusing on this. So by thinking about something that is in the future, we'll take the focus of what we are doing now. So I hope you understand that we are focusing on this, and we need to focus on this.
0: But you were particularly, I guess, just to finish, you were particularly pleased with Finn Azaz's attitude during what happened last weekend.
1: Yeah, I think Finn has shown incredible emotional control, emotional awareness. Probably in my mind at the moment, he's one of the persons that I admire the most in how he conducted himself in all of this. It's about being a member of a team. So you need to listen to all opinions, and that's just one of the things that to do your thing, to do your work with grace and understanding of all opinions. And just talking about walking the extra mile to being a part of a national team. I don't have words to explain to you, and you wouldn't understand, because inside camp, and he has so much respect within this group of players, and just walking the extra mile to be a part of this team is amazing. So again, he's been one of the persons I admire the most in the world at this moment.
2: That's Hamer Halgrimsson speaking with Tony O'Donoghue, finishing off chatting about Finn Azaz. We are going to be talking a little bit more in detail about the Republic of Ireland squad and indeed the FAI officials, because Barry Lennon is going to join us in part two of the programme, just going through some of the events of today and Gavin Bazunu's inclusion, and plenty more is going to come up in that as well. But for the moment, let's switch codes to rugby, because this season's Investec Champions Cup and Challenge Cup were launched in Leon today. We're going to have

0: coverage of the Irish provinces in both across the season here on RTÉ Radio 1. Jack Crowley was on hand to represent Munster today. The out half obviously sidelined at the moment through injury, but he has been giving an update to Nathan Johns and says he's on target for a return as flagged early next year or hopefully around Christmas.
1: Still the same timeline in terms of when we hope to be back out there. Now with all that comes complications. You see with lads that have, you know, a hamstring, if calf issues when coming back, that you just don't know what could happen. So it is as planned, yeah. So hopefully, it's going well at the moment, healing fast. So hopefully that continues and then back, yeah, for around the new year.
2: So it's a blood vessel issue and lower leg, is that right?
1: Yeah, so it's an artery on the way down my leg. That's basically just got damaged. The cause, we're not really sure. It's a lot of unknowns. Yeah. That's the key word in all of this with me, is unknown. And we'll just trust the process and go with the flow, yeah.
2: I was looking back at, like, team sheets and when this might have flared up. Cause obviously, because you played against Benetton in April, you were supposed to play against Ulster the following week.
1: Yeah.
2: Didn't play. Didn't make it for Connacht then the week after, and then again named to play the Lions and pulled out. So there's a 3 week span there of kind of willy won't he.
1: Yeah.
2: That must have been quite frustrating.
1: It was because as a player you just you want kind of certainty and you want clarity on what's going on, and I wanted to be playing particularly in that stages of the season where, you know, you're getting into knockouts of URC, and so unfortunately to kind of get to a stage where I can train and then get to a game and can't do that, then, you know, that's tough to pull out before a game as well. And I suppose that was frustrating at the time, because when you're in it, you just want to be able to play games. You want to be able to offer your best self to the lads and win games. And to not be able to do that was frustrating. But with all that came the process of, trying to get to the bottom of it, and we did, so it's pretty good that way.
2: There's obviously never a good time to get injured, but this was particularly bad for you, I'd say, because, you know, you got the 10 jersey back for Ireland at the end of the Six Nations. Obviously for Munster it meant you missed the knockouts and the back stages of the domestic game, so it was a double whammy. I mean, I don't know, are you up the wall watching other people wearing 10 for Munster and Ireland at the minute?
1: No, not at all. From a sense though of, in terms of timing, I don't think there's, some would say you could call it perfect timing, or some could say it's, timing's just unfortunate for whatever. So both are the same in my eyes, like, because you've no control over when things like this are going to happen. Nature of people getting injured in the sport is quite high. Fortunately, I haven't got injured to this day, you know what I mean? So this is my first time being out, and what I mean by not at all being worried is that it's not my priority to think about that now. My main priority is just to focus on getting as right as I can, as healthy as I can. And in terms of timing, it could happen to anybody anytime. So lads get ACLs and serious things as well, so it's different that way.
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4: With your traffic and travel news, I'm Emer Horgan. Irish Rail says that there will be bus transfers in place on part of the Tralee to Mallor line this evening due to fallen trees. In Cork, the N25 westbound onto the Lower Glanmire Road is very busy from Junction 2 Little Island to the North Ring Road Junction. O'Connell Avenue southbound in Limerick has delays from the Model School to the New Street Junction. And in Dublin, there's a collision on Navan Road outbound near St Bridget's GAA Club, and traffic is at a standstill on the Chapel Izzet bypass outbound from just before the Ballyfermot slip to Palmerstown Lights. And that's your traffic and travel news for this evening.
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6: It's crash hour on roads across the country. As people take to the roads this evening, they are reminded that rush hour is a high-risk time. 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
0: Welcome back to Inside Sport. Now we're going to look back on some of the events of this afternoon as the FAI officials appeared before an Oireachtas Sport Committee. RTE's political correspondent Barry Lenehan joins us. And Barry, it just felt like another tetchy day from start to finish.
12: Yeah, really going back to 2019 and the controversy around John Delaney, the FAI's appearances here at Leinster House always garnering a huge amount of attention and quite spiky exchanges with TDs and senators as well. No different today, as you alluded to, Jackie. Committee Room 1 was packed. TDs looking to get in who even weren't on the committee and quite a tempestuous affair at times as well. A lot centred on Bolton goalkeeper Gavin Bazunu, many TDs commending his course of action last weekend by not playing the fixture in Hungary against Israel. But TDs were keen to figure out the sequence of events leading up to his ultimate withdrawal. What conversations were had with Bazunu prior to his decision? What protections were there for him? Now, the FAI said that he always had the services of a clinical psychologist throughout last weekend. The CEO of the FAI, David Correll, on several occasions referenced a meeting in August between Bazunu and Heimir Hallgrímsson when the Icelandic manager went to Bazunu's Bolton club, that they spoke for an hour. However, they never spoke of the Israel match. And there was ultimately a sharp intake of breath in Committee Room 1 at one stage when the FAI's director of football, John Martin, revealed this.
13: I think Heimer's on record to say he spoke to the 23 outfield players.
14: Well, just to clarify, did he speak individually? Because it's a lot easier, it's not as easy to speak up, obviously, in a group, and there's obviously some very young people there as well.
13: Yeah, sorry, without speaking for him, yes, I was under the impression that he was speaking to each of the 23 individually. Now, the outfield players, I think it's on public record that the three goalkeepers Heimer didn't speak to individually. He spoke to the outfield players individually.
14: So who spoke to the goalkeepers?
13: Truthfully, it doesn't appear like anyone spoke to the goalkeepers.
14: Ooh. Thanks for being so honest, fairness. I have to acknowledge that. I mean, that's new information.
0: It's new information to all of us, Barry, because as you said, it seemed there was a sharp intake of breath from everybody that after days and days of talking about this, that finally it comes out today, nobody had spoken to him.
12: Yeah, and this was, last weekend, was garnering comparisons to Saipan and 2002. It was a dramatic weekend. So given the sensitivities of these fixtures, the FAI said that they'd spoken to UEFA about these matches against Israel on 20 different occasions.

0: occasions, given all the talk, all the protest. It was quite remarkable to hear that this square had not been boxed off, if you will, and that the discussions had not taken place with Gavin Bazunu and his goalkeeping colleagues, prompting the People Before Profit TD Richard Boyd Barrett to point out how he was a goalkeeper and the goalkeepers should definitely never be left out, that the goalkeeping coach perhaps had not spoken to him as well. Now, there has been a lot of conjecture over what happened with Gavin Bazunu last weekend, whether any of his teammates had shunned him. We heard Heimer Halkbrinson today saying a lot of lies had been written about the scenario, and the FAI rejecting that there had been any issues with him. And they also clarified as well, Jackie, that yes, he did not participate in the ultimate players' vote in relation to the Israel match last weekend, but that his intention to not play, it was included in the ultimate ballot when all votes were counted. And they also said that that decision not to be in the vote, that he returned to his hotel room and essentially had not come back down for it, but again, that his intention was clear.
1: Mm. There was a little bit more detail about that players' vote that emerged today as well, though.
0: That's it. We learned actually that there were two votes that took place last Saturday in Hungary. Of course, the players had held a players' meeting on Friday after the defeat to Kosovo the night previous, after which Bazunu had decided to travel before ultimately changing his mind, the FAI claimed. But the FAI said this was not a case of the Nice referendum, you recall, of 2001, 2002, and the government essentially got a no vote in the first go and then got a yes vote the second time and proceeded thereafter. And we can hear more of that exchange now over what exactly happened in those two votes last weekend.
2: There was a vote taken. The vote was what it was. And at no instigation of yourselves, a second vote was taken.
3: It was felt by the people in the room, and I'm sorry to know what you want to hear, it was people in the room took a collective decision that a second vote was required.
2: But a vote had already been taken. Why was there a need for a second vote?
3: I've answered that, and I'll say the same thing again. I know it's not, as I said, what you want to hear, but that's what I
2: want to
3: say.
2: Clarify, here. David.
4: I'm happy to. And I do this begrudgingly because, you know, I'm trying to protect the players as much as we can, but I appreciate your line of questioning. So the players took some time to discuss amongst themselves their sentiment around the fixtures proceeding in light of the development of one player withdrawing. They were unable to arrive at a consensus. They opted themselves, I believe, maybe with a member of the backroom team, but certainly not executive or board, to commence a vote. They took that vote, and it was felt that now with those numbers, we needed to advise them and give them, I suppose, an understanding of the volume of players that were uneasy about the situation. And in light of knowing that, would that further change their position? Because if we took a decision based on purely the first one, then the numbers could drop off substantially. So there was a logic to, and it wasn't a Nice referendum.
2: Was it a case of?
4: It wasn't a Nice referendum, go again and get the right answer. It absolutely wasn't. It was certainly a case
2: of. So just to clarify, was it a case of where the players did a vote and the totality of that vote, the breakdown of that vote, needs to be made aware to players to reconsider?
4: We wanted to be as transparent. We wanted them to be armed with the full information
2: and understand people's wishes.
4: Correct. So that we could then have a confident read on the room before we, as an association, arrive at our decision to proceed with these games. Which, again, I will own, we, the association, took the decision. And again, respect Gavin for his views, but also respect the players for accepting the FAI position.
2: So just to summarise, because this is kind of new. So the two votes, the first vote was taken. There was obviously a breakdown of that vote. The sentiments around that vote, the numbers around that vote, need to be communicated across the unit. And as a consequence, for people to reflect and then vote a second time based on what people's views were.
4: We felt it was important that they
2: understood. Was there much of a change in the numbers?
4: I'm not going to go into the detail.
2: It's kind of a critical question.
4: That's the reason why we exercise a second vote.

0: But no, I'm not going to go into the detail.
1: Yeah, Alan Kelly describing it there as a critical question. But again, it's one of those, Barry, that we don't seem to have answers to, because that tetchiness continued. Joanna Byrne and Paul Cook got into it as well. And there just seemed to be that tension in the air that maybe they weren't getting the answers in the committee that they were hoping for today.
2: Yeah, and even that exchange there between Alan Kelly, Paul Cook and David Correll came at the very end of proceedings, the very end of 2.5 hours. And TDs really were unhappy with some of the questions they received. On several occasions, they returned to what potential sanctions UEFA would have imposed on the Republic of Ireland should the Games be abandoned, those who supported the Games not going ahead. David Correll, he pointed to $5.5 million in immediate costs and a possible €4.8 million for dropping down from Nations League B to C and a reduced participation fee. He said there was also potential for a multiplier effect of those fees as well. But he also clarified, and this was important for many TDs, that there was no direct correspondence from UEFA per se as to a direct sanction for not fulfilling the Games against Israel. FAI chiefs, they also faced the accusation from TDs, including the Social Democrats' Daniel Ennis and Sinn Féin's Joanna Byrne, that players perhaps have not been warned about the potential for alleged racist incidents during last week's game against Israel, particularly referencing that potential event involving the goal scorer Adam Ida and John Martin, who we heard from, said players are looking at that. The FAI are looking at a potential investigation. But Joanna Byrne, who you mentioned, of course, she is the former co-chairperson of Drogheda United, and that position she had been removed from it in relation to her stance on what is happening in Israel and Gaza. And she had this testy exchange, as we can hear now.
3: You can make all the shrugs and smirks you want over there, Paul Cook, but now is the time to answer to the people who are asking you these questions here today.
4: First of all, I'm not smirking. I'm not.
3: You were smirking.
4: Secondly, if you let me finish, the point I made, 68% of the football...
3: I'm not querying the vote.
5: Answer the question. Let him answer the question.
3: But that's not what I asked.
5: Deputy, just let him answer the question.
4: 68% of our members who represent football in Ireland, who represent grassroots clubs, League of Ireland clubs, FAI schools, they voted to endorse and support the decision of our board to play the game. That is not a wider... That is the football community speaking, which has... I think we need to reflect on and see that. That is the key democracy at work here.
3: The first question I asked 5 minutes ago, where was your leadership in all of this? It took you five minutes. Can you please answer it? No, I'm sorry, David. I'll come to you in a second. I've asked this directly from the president of the FAI.
4: And I told you where my leadership was. I said we'd play the fixture. I said I did a press conference immediately after our EGM, which... Our members, again, coming back, we seem to lose sight of the fact that we're a membership organisation. And we reflect the will of our members the same way those same members, 97% of them, more, voted for us to...
3: In regards to the support...
5: Just let him finish that point. Can I go on?
4: 97% of our members, the same people, voted for us to take the concerns asking Israel to be removed to UEFA, which we did and which I have done.
1: Yeah, tetchy exchange, as you described it there, Barry, between Joanna Byrne and Paul Cook. And I guess that was kind of symptomatic of what we saw today. There was a lot of chatter back and forth between government officials, between the FAI, who just could not get to the bottom of the core root of this here, where even some of the detail that you were listening to there from David Correll about, we may have had this sanction, we may not have had this, there was a bit of secrecy around the ballot, but then, you know, on the other side, we're not being told how many the numbers were. It just feels like another unsatisfactory day in front of the committee.
2: And don't forget the reason initially why the FAI were before the Oireachtas Committee. One of the topics on the agenda was safeguarding, and
1: exactly.
2: This is off the back of the joint investigation by RTE and the Sunday Independent, including by Marie Crowe, of this programme in 2024 involving allegations of inappropriate behaviour by male coaches towards female players in the 1990s. And the FAI set their stall out, much to the chagrin of TD. TDs early on, saying they really couldn't discuss allegations of historic abuse owing to a live Garda investigation. And the committee chair, Alan Kelly, who we've heard in some of those clips, he said this was an unprecedented departure, and he asked the FAI to reflect on that stance as they came.

0: into the room, and really TDs were unhappy that they didn't get answers on safeguarding, or indeed, given the issues around the Israel fixtures, not get the chance to tease them out a bit more. Now, we did get some new information. The Fine Gael Senator Eavanny Quillen, she asked the FAI's head of HR, Aoife Rafferty, if there were any live investigations into any underage international coaches conducted this year. And Aoife Rafferty said there was, she'd undertaken one investigation, but again didn't offer any more details, much to the unhappiness of Senator Ní Quillen, who also brought up another case of an incident in Budapest in 2023, in which she claimed at the committee that the Ireland's women's team were stalked and harassed and the police were called. Now, Ms. Rafferty said she was aware of the incident. Ms. Ní Quillen asked for clarity as to whether the women's team now had security with them on international trips subsequent to that, and the FAI CEO David Correll said that they had, it would be doubled in 2025, but Ms. Ní Quillen said under parliamentary privilege that the concern was that a man in a towel and nothing else came into the team room. The concern is that the Ireland's women's team with quite a few younger players involved were stalked and harassed and the police were called, and the concern is that Aoife Rafferty has no memory of what must have been a quite striking conversation. But again, the FAI saying they couldn't speak more to that due to the live investigations underway. But ultimately, as matters concluded, the conclusion from the committee chair, Alan Kelly, was that the FAI will be back before the committee sooner rather than later.
1: You'd expect that will be the case. All right, Barry Lennon, thank you so much for joining us here on Inside Sport. We're going to take a quick break. After that, David Coldrick will be with us to chat through some of the proposed new rule changes in football.
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0: Football Expert Advisory Group had an update today to brief media on some of the proposed rule changes which will be trialled in October. You heard from Kevin McStay a little bit earlier on saying that the hope is that some of them will be in the league next year. We're going to hear now from one of the other members of the group. Recently retired referee David Coldrick joins us. How are you, David?
1: Very good, Jackie. Thanks for having me.
0: Good. Well, glad you could be with us, because before we get stuck into the rules, I did want to ask you, how is life? Obviously, recently retired from inter-county refereeing. How are you? Are you able to reflect on it all now?
1: Yeah, I suppose it's that in that in-between period, like, you know, when it's, you know, finished the inter-county season, so before the new season starts next January. So very little is different. I'm into the club season. I think as we get closer to Christmas and a new year, when the fitness test will be coming around again, that's probably the time. Look, in terms of the career that I've had, 25 years or so at intercounty level, so it's certainly a career that I look back with fondness, most of the aspects of it.
0: Towards the end of your career, you obviously have to go through that period where you're adjusting to the referee, to the rules as well, as much as the players. It must have been a pretty big challenge for the refs too.
1: Yeah, no, absolutely. I mean, the FRC enhancements have changed the game entirely over the last 2 years. And that was a huge kind of take on for all referees at all grades. And I suppose it was something that we were very conscious of, that while, you know, the rules were being seen as being great for the game, but ultimately if referees couldn't deal with them, then, you know, that might be a big issue. So it was a big take on them, but I think we've done really well over the last 18 months, and I think the game is, you know, where it is today, like partly because of how we have taken to those rules.
0: Yeah, I couldn't agree more. I think the game is in great shape. Well, let's talk through some of the proposed new rule changes we're talking about here then. 11 in total. I'm not going to go through them all, but as you heard a little bit earlier in the programme, some of the headlines: a ban on fisted points if the ball is in flight, a goal will be worth 4 points instead of 3, kickouts travel only 13 metres rather than outside the 40 metre arc, and there's a backcourt rule, which I have to say I love as a basketball player, that once you go over the halfway line you can't go back. Few rules I'm kind of keen to get your opinion on, particularly as a ref, and how you kind of police them. I think the black card rule, David, in particular seems to have been the long cause of a debate, and if you go across any club around Ireland there's people talking about it. Now this new rule that's being trialled, with the penalty of a minimum of a black card or potentially a red card for an aggressive foul denying a goal scoring opportunity inside the scoring zone, is it still going to be hard to determine what reaches that threshold?
1: Well, no, I suppose that's the whole idea of this proposed rule change. Like at the moment, it's a very narrow definition.
0: Yeah.
1: Because we have 3 or 4 black card offences that, you know, they have to be one of those 4 in order to be a potential black card and penalty for the denial of the goal scoring opportunity. This is, I suppose, making it very broad. It's basically saying that any aggressive foul in the current rule book that takes place within that scoring zone now meets the threshold of at least a black card. Now what that means is that, like, you know, if you give a red card for, you know, dangerous play out the field, and it's a dangerous play offence in the denial of the goal scoring opportunity, well then it's still red. It's just that this time it's accompanied by a penalty. Mm-hmm. Whereas in the past it would be red, but you don't get the penalty.
0: Okay, fair enough. Is it still going to leave yourself open to interpretation though? In one ref says that's definitely a red card, the other says it's a black card, the other says I'm actually not sure.
1: Yeah, well, I mean, that's probably happening now anyway. Yeah, exactly. Like, I mean, that's a judgment call that the referee has to make. Now, having said that, it's really the difference between yellow and red cards that we have more of those judgment calls, as opposed to between, let's say, black and red cards.
0: Yeah.
1: So I think in this instance, what we're saying is that, like, the yellow is taken out of the equation. It's going to be a minimum of black. But then the red is that let's say, that step up. But it is a judgment call.
0: Yeah, that'll be interesting to watch. The hand passes is obviously something that you've taken into serious focus. Banning the fisted point, I think that's probably going to be the most popular suggestion around Ireland. Is that the sense that you're getting?
1: Yeah, it's funny. Like, you know, you get feedback from different groups as to which one.

0: the others, will it create kind of more goal scoring opportunities, people actually going for goals as opposed to, you know, fisted points from close in on goal?
1: Yeah. And removing then the three hand passes with the fourth then having to be a kick, I do think, again, it's obviously trying to remove, you know, get people. I mean, remember Tomás O'Shea famously saying on the Sunday game, it's called football, and trying to get people kicking the ball more. I guess there's a sense of wanting to do that. But the one thing that I felt for refs is that you're already watching an awful lot about what's happening off the ball, what's going on around you. Is it hard to police that, the three hand passes and then watching for the fourth?
0: Yeah, I mean, I suppose there's no question that this would, from a refereeing perspective, it's probably the one rule that that most referees would be concerned about. Mm. Having said that, like, you know, it's like all the others, they are being trialed to see, okay, well, you know, in the trials, do we get it wrong more or less than, let's say, two hops or, you know, the four steps, etc. Now, you're right, it is one extra thing for us to look out for. But I suppose that's why, you know, some of the other rules that accompany, you know, these proposals are trying to tidy up and make it easier for referees, like, you know, where certain sanctions for some offences might be slightly different, but there's no reason for them to be different. But the referee has to remember those differences. So if we can actually remove those issues, it may give a referee more time to think about, like, you know, the three hand passes.
1: Yeah.
0: Now, having said that, like, I mean, I've been involved in international rules where this rule was there. I think it might have been four hand passes. So it is doable. But at the same time, yes, it would be a concern for referees. So it would be interesting to see how we see this in the trials.
1: Is there enough support for referees in general, David? You know, I know you're on the outside now, you're still involved doing club and whatever you see, but I do think with all of these, with every layer that gets added, the question is going to continue, how do we help referees more? And I wonder, as somebody who's just coming out of it, do you think you're getting enough support?
0: Well, I think, like, you know, that the support over the years that I've been involved in has certainly increased. But there's always more that can be done. There's no question. Having said that, like, in terms of the likes of, you know, this expert advisory group and the FRC, it is good, I suppose, that referees like Maurice Deegan was on the FRC. And now, you know, I've taken a place on the EAG, that at least referees issues and concerns are taken into account by groups that are, let's say, potentially introducing new rules that adds to the workload of the referee.
1: Because I do even think, and I know, look, we're not going to go down the road of having a debate tonight about video referrals and different things, but there are things that are being trialed in other sports that would actually help referees in the GAA as well. And it's challenging to try to do everything, isn't it?
0: Yeah, no, absolutely. Now, having said that, like, I suppose, you know, referees are there to make decisions, and they're split second decisions. Now, there's definitely room for, at least, that we should be open to discussions around technology. And I think, like, you know, certainly from a national referees group perspective, I think the referees are open to that discussion. Now, that's not to say I don't think, like, you know, that referees in general would like to go the way of soccer or rugby.
1: Yeah.
0: But there may be specific situations where technology can help and can be another, let's say, tool in that toolkit for referees to help referees in making some of those key game decisions. But I think limited.
1: Yeah. Yeah, you can add that to the next set of rules of trials that you try to bring in. Well, let's finish off then on what you think might be most likely, because I heard Kevin McStay saying earlier on, look, we're going to try to get as many of these in for the course of the new league, but he said that the threshold is quite high. What's your expectation, David, around what we might see in the league in early 2027 of these?
0: Well, I mean, I'd like to think, and as Kevin said, like, you know, obviously it's dependent on how the trials go, and the data needs to back up anything that is ultimately proposed for let's say next year's league. I think that there are a number of let's say the smaller but yet important kind of tweaks or tidy ups that I mentioned there earlier that hopefully would get across the line from a refereeing perspective. I think, you know, the likes of a 4-point goal. I think the 2-pointers obviously have changed the way the game goes at the moment, and it's been great for the game, but possibly has devalued the goal. So potentially the 4-pointer. I think, look, the bigger ones that I suppose, for ourselves, and we're not wedded to any of these in terms

0: of a committee either. I think the three hand passes and the backcourt rule, they're probably, and maybe that's coerced by hands, to be honest, they're probably the three bigger ones that you know, may or may not make it. But we'll see how the trials go.
1: Yeah, well, looking forward to watching it. David Coldrick, thanks a million for being with us here on Inside Sport. We're going to take a quick break, back in a moment.
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1: 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Our broadcast coordinator today was Dave McArdle. Harry Bookless was on sound and our programme was produced by Sue Murphy. 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
15: Coming up on Wednesday night's Arena, Donal Gallagher on his new book about his brother Rory, Brian Friel at the National Library, and why you need to check out 80s bands Felt and Denim. Aganish Toshe and Am, the Prishgelt and the Nocta, Lekoch the Bolish.
16: Dúirt príomhaire Israel Benjamin Netanyahu gur a sé geistig duine go na pílóta i bhí ar eitilán le Fly Dubai i bhí go le Tel Aviv an teitilán a chuir anuas agus na paisinéirí ar bheith Israel a bhormhór a bharú. 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
1: Welcome along to Wednesday night's Arena. Tonight on the programme, Donal Gallagher on his biography of his brother, Edged in Blue, a rock and roll odyssey with Rory Gallagher. We find out more about a celebration of Brian Friel's work in the National Library, and Zara Hederman profiles Lawrence, the reclusive frontman of the 80s cult indie bands Felt and Denim. You can text us on 51551. 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But to get us started tonight, Rory Gallagher was preternaturally talented and became not only Ireland's first rock star, redefining what it is to play guitar, but also a brilliant songwriter, singer, arranger and producer who was absolutely electrifying live and revered and idolised by both peers and fans. His younger brother Donal was his road manager and manager and always at his side. But in 1995, aged only 47, Rory died. Since then, Donal Gallagher has tirelessly kept the flame of his brother's legacy alive, not just with the Rory Gallagher Festival in Donegal every year, but with catalogue reissues and recordings and public tributes, and now a brand new memoir called Edged in Blue. Donal, you're very welcome to Arena. Thanks for coming in.
3: Thank you, Rick.
1: What do you want this book to be? When you set out to write it, what was your plan?
3: Honestly, I never said that. It wasn't something, it was like doing homework and being kept back at school. But, and my focus was to get, as you say, all the catalogue back out there, clear up rights. Not only that, we were into a new digital age. Rory was analogue, so it was kind of getting that all transferred across. And particularly the footage of Rory, he had done so many concerts from Rock Blast, Montreux Jazz, committing those to film and screen and DVD, that I never got time, and even writing the sleeve notes for those things was a chore. But over the years, other books have come out, and you feel the true Rory isn't, you know, in there. So after 30 years, I thought it's now time to do it, and get it done. Also, family pressure, my sons and my daughter were kind of, Dad, will you stop telling the stories and write them?
1: I want to go back to the beginning to start. So the two of you were obsessed with music from an early age. What do you remember about growing up in Cork?
3: Probably slightly earlier, we were in Derry. My mother was an excellent singer, but my father was a champion Ulster piano accordion player, and he had his own Kelly Dance Orchestra. So the household was all music. It was very much with Rory, obviously being the older brother, was way ahead of me, and listening to obscure things like American AFN stations and picking up on the Jazz Hour and BBC's Chris Barber. Once a week, Chris Barber would have his, and he'd have visiting guests like Sister Rosetta Tharpe. And Lonnie Donegan was his banjo player and then went solo. So it was like just amazed at this brother kind of seemed to be way ahead and could translate what this music meant to him. and coming from a kind of traditional Irish music background.

0: Where do you think that came from, that passion?
1: Oh, goodness. Well, I do know that whatever gene my dad had, which went to Rory and bypassed me. Where did he get that? Just a love of music and expression and stage. So there was always an element of stage. My mother was, when she'd got to Ballyshannon, when she was newly married to my dad, she joined the Dramatic Society there. Then they moved into Derry and into the Bogside. So she was doing, Shauna Casey's Shadow of a Gunman, which was quite contentious back then, particularly in the north. So there was an element of stage and performance in Rory that was a dynamo that was already clicked into gear,
0: I mean, a lot of people's careers start early on, but he joined the Fontana show band when he was 15 years old, which is still an extraordinary thing to think. How did he get away with that? How did he get permission to play with them?
1: Also, he had to get past the union to get a union card to play. He could. I think he grew the locks and pretended he was 17 going on 18. And then he went down and got his union card, and they were just like astounded. So he had to do an audition. And he was very committed to it. And of course, then, you know, you're doing your intercept or, you know, going on school. And he promised my mother that he'd make sure everything was done. And the show band were... He didn't particularly want to do any show band. He wanted to have a group, but the only music and stages you could get at that time, and there weren't sort of like-minded musicians for Rory to group with, as it were.
0: When did he get his first Stratocaster? Did that affect his playing after that?
1: 1960. It's a 1961 model, so he would have got it 6 months after it was sold secondhand at Crowley's Music Store in Cork for the princely sum of £100, which you might as well have said $1 billion. It was just unattainable back then. But yeah, and we didn't appreciate, because my mother said, "Oh, I've bought you an electric Selmer guitar," and it's like £12.50 on the Never Never. We never pay this off. She didn't realize you had to buy an amplifier with an electric guitar back then. And he said to my mother, "Look," he said, "if I could have this guitar, I'd be able to play twice as good. And I can play the rhythm as well as the lead, so the band will only need to employ one guitar player." So that was the logic he got around my mother with. It obviously, looking back, the guitar he had was primitive, and for his ability to play, and yeah, his poor fingers, even, he'd come up through the acoustics. So, because he was such a Buddy Holly fan, it was also partly to do with the rock and roll torch from Buddy Holly, who he adored, and the death of Buddy Holly had a huge effect on him. And because it was a sunburst model, just like Buddy's, it was his kind of muse inspiration.
0: I want to make sure we get some of Rory's music into the show, because that's one of the main excuses for me to do this tonight. People will be familiar with this, particularly if you in any way watched RTE television during the 1980s. This is Follow Me.

0: from the Top Priority album. That's Rory Gallagher, and that's Follow Me here on Arena. I'm talking to Donal Gallagher. Donal, you were by his side all the way when eventually he moved on. He started joining bands. Tell me about that, and tell me about your role with him in his career.
1: Well, I used to go on and sing and harmonise Everly Brothers with Rory because he could. It was the only sort of rock and roll that you could get away with as a young kid. So, and then I got fired one night for dissent on stage. So he was already at Pepin. So I was 9 years old and got it. So it started then when he joined the show band. I really wanted to kind of the vibe of it. So I'd carry his guitar, I'd carry a bag and like anything to get in the stage door and hide. So it evolved out of that, and just eventually then when he had formed Taste after the show bands, and I was the roadie. But he actually had gone, he was away so much in Cork, they'd kind of, I wouldn't say forgotten him, but they were, the musicians knew he was. And I'd got a job as a DJ in a club called The Cavern in Leitrim Street in Cork, and I was trying to sell, when my brother comes back, his band, you should book them. And Billy Field, the owner, was going to, never heard of him. No. So, and Taste, and he's going, what's a Taste? And I said, look, just Billy, you know. So he took a chance on booking Rory. So, and then because I was a DJ in the club, we were bringing bands from the north of Ireland as well, the Misfits and the People, which became Heir Apparent. So we got to know a lot of the musicians who'd come down, and bands from England would come and play. So,
0: how important was it for Rory to have his brother around, do you think, in terms of having someone to support him at that stage?
1: I could be humorous about it. I don't know. It was the constant companionship and love of the same music. And for me, it was an education. And yeah, it's the support. And, you know, I had sort of early experience in electronics. I was working in a domestic appliance shop, and the guy was very good because I was learning very early electrics, and you could work on an amp.
0: I'm going to skip on a little bit because there's so many stories that you talk about in the book that I want you to touch on. I want to do some name dropping at this stage. It was pretty immediate that people like Eric Clapton recognised Rory was a serious talent. What was so different about Rory's playing, do you think, that meant that someone like Eric Clapton, when he heard him, thought, well, this guy's special?
1: Well, Eric was a gent. And I mean, when Cream were still going, they came over and did three shows in the north of Ireland. They were kind of breaking up, and they brought Rory, Taste were the opening act. So there was a love. I think Rory's style of playing, because Eric had a love of Celtic music as well, and kind of inbred in Rory was that traditional playing. So I think that was what was distinct about Rory's playing, is his improvisation ability and a lot of things you associate with traditional music. While sticking to the script, you're able to stretch yourself and move back, and the intricacies of the fingers and the way you interpret and hear things.
0: I want to take something else. Let's do something live. This is from the first Rory Gallagher album I was going to say I ever owned. I will have to admit, the first Rory Gallagher album I stole from my father, and he never got back again. From the Irish Tour 74 album, this is Tattooed Lady.

0: That's Tattooed Lady, Rory Gallagher. 74 was an interesting year for me. He was asked to join the Rolling Stones in 74. What was that like? What happened there?
1: Mick Taylor had left the Stones, which I think was a bit of a shock to the Stones. And so there's a lot of speculation. We had just finished an Irish tour and we'd driven overnight from Belfast. And, you know, you had tense nights on the roads back then. And Rory was quite tired, so he'd gone off an unusually early night. And 11:30 at night, the phone rang. So obviously somebody's died, you thought. My mother wouldn't answer the phone, so I'd lifted it up, and the operator said, "Would you take a call from London?" Because they had to come through the operator in those days. And I said, "Yeah, okay, what's..." This guy, but he was asking more questions than he was answering, and I was a little bit suspicious. There were a fair few kidnappings going on, so I was kind of evasive about that it was the right number or not. And I said, "Oh, I think I know the guy you're talking about. He's in another building. Can I tell him who's calling?" And I said, "I'll see if I can find him. He called back in 20 minutes or so," knowing Rory had gone to bed. And the guy said, "Oh, my name is Ian Stewart." So I knew immediately he was the Stones keyboard and road manager and part of the band, really. He had founded the Stones, in fact. And so I said, "Oh my God, Mr. Stewart of London, I'll tell him." So I tried to wake Rory. Rory was not taking bait. We thought it was a wind-up. And eventually I said, "The phone's going to ring again." I said, "This is the Stones and they want you." And he's going, "No, they wouldn't want me." And he went on. Next thing, he had a very pleasant chat with Ian. And then the next thing was, we were back in London. Rory had a Japanese tour starting on the 24th, I think, of the month. So there was a bit of time pressure, but there was a little bit of headroom. And so we got back to London, and then they delayed the session twice, actually. And then they'd sent a ticket to Rory to fly to Rotterdam, open-ended. And it wasn't one for me. And Rory said, "Oh, they just want a jam session." And I said, "Rory, they're talking about the mobile unit. Keep breaking down, they're fixing us. They're going to record these sessions. You need somebody there." "No, no, no, that'll ruin it. And I don't want any." And so he flew to Rotterdam, and he was met by Mick Jagger himself. And Mick kind of was, it started snowing. And this is Rory, this is all I could get out of Rory. And he said, "Well, it was so cold." And he said, Mick was going up and down negotiating the best fare back to Rotterdam. There was sort of this idea of stretch limos and rock and roll lifestyle wasn't... Anyway, they got and they started work straight away, and Marshall Chess Jr., who was the Stones manager then, kind of went to Rory and said, "Welcome to the Rolling Stones. You're the man for the job. You're the guy we want." And Rory said, "Oh, okay." So, but Keith was quite, wasn't well, didn't come down the first night. So Rory worked with Mick on a couple of songs. And then Keith came down the next two nights. And Rory said, "Well, I need to know what's happening, because I'm supposed to be in Japan in a couple of days. And I need to let people know." Mick said, "Look, Keith wants to chat to you. Will you go up and have a chat with him? And we'll discuss things." And so Rory went up to Keith's suite at the top of the Hilton Hotel. Keith was comatose in the bed. Rory stayed up all night and Keith never woke up. So Rory just packed his bags. And I got a phone call saying, "I'll meet you at Heathrow Airport." And I had a new suitcase and we flew to Tokyo.
0: That's an extraordinary sliding doors moment. I want to take one more piece of music here, if I can. Let's do this. This is live as well. It's from the expanded version of the Irish Tour 74 album. This is recorded in the Carlton Cinema in Dublin. You might have been there. This is Cradle Rock.
2: We want to see everybody enjoy yourselves tonight. So let's see you get down and get winners with Rory Gallagher.

0: That's Cradle Rock. Rory Gallagher recorded live at the Carlton Cinema in Dublin in 1974. You get some sense of it from listening back to the live albums, but for people who weren't lucky enough to have ever seen him live, what was he like on stage?
1: Oh, very dramatic. And it was extraordinary because a lot of it was improvised. The band didn't know which the next number was, so there was a heightened tension that was deliberate on Rory's part to keep the musicians on their toes. And you just didn't know which side of the stage he was going to be on next or up on top of the drums or whatever. So it was like he'd been released from the show pants. it was his stage. So it was explosive, you know, and he loved his audience. He really did. I mean, as this song says that he wrote himself, Little Dr. Jekyll, Little Mr. Hyde, when he got on stage, he was an entirely different person to the Rory you knew off it, who was very quiet and reserved and private.
0: He died far too young. I mean, how much solace has it given you over the years, running the festival, looking after the back catalogue and keeping that flame going?
1: An awful lot, and I suppose it's like his own last studio album is called Fresh Evidence. It's a feeling that you had to stake his claim in what he had achieved, and you felt certainly in the 90s and from the 80s onwards he was being airbrushed out of existence, in fact, and that was a bit of a heartbreak. So it was a matter of staying in the ring and tag teaming and find that corner. Yeah, and it kept you focused because, yeah, it was a heartbreak, you know, to lose Rory, and not least the other family members who had to deal with that too, and particularly my mother still alive. And to, you know, the most important aspect was the family. And then you could say, well, look, this is happening and they're calling a street in Paris. Reece Orange is after him and we'll go out to that. And, you know, it wasn't all in vain, kind of. Because my mother always felt, oh, haven't you done enough and come home now? And she never got it that musicians are endless tourers.
0: It's been absolutely wonderful to talk to you, Donal Gallagher. Thanks a million for joining us tonight.
1: My pleasure, Rick. Thank you.
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5: You're listening to Wednesday night's Arena. For decades, Brian Friel's fictional town of Ballybeg was our window into the Irish soul. It was a place of quiet desperation, profound love, and the complex loss of language. But Friel's Donegal wasn't just an Irish story. It turns out that Ballybeg belongs to the world. This Friday, the National Library of Ireland, which is home to Friel's archive, is hosting Ballybeg Goes Global, a celebration of the playwright's international legacy. From Senegalese artists bringing West African musical traditions to translations to excerpts of his plays performed in Maori, the event gathers scholars and performers from around the world to explore how Friel's words resonate across deep cultural and linguistic divides. Joining me now to discuss the event and why is it that Friel's work continues to captivate international audiences is Dr. Sinead McCool, the Head of Exhibitions, Learning and Programming at the National Library of Ireland. Sinead, welcome back to Arena.
6: Thank you very much.
5: I want to start with Friel's archive itself. What does the National Library of Ireland hold?
6: We hold his entire archive in 2001 during his own lifetime. He said it wasn't an easy decision, but he decided that he would give his papers to the library. And they constitute a 160 boxes. So if you can just imagine that it's the 30 plays, radio plays, short stories he wrote for The New Yorker, his notes, his thoughts. And I suppose what we've been trying to do is think of ways in which this can be made more accessible for people, and understand really how this archive can be animated for a wider public. The collection has always been added to. The idea with the National Library, as you know, is that it's a living library. So we're always collecting and adding to it. And so over the period in time since 2001, there's been additional material, another 14 boxes, material from his agent, Curtis Brown. And then we have material like Peter O'Brien did, sketches for costume. And that's in the library's collection. And so last year we had Peter speaking, we had Virginie Rochtenko, who is in France and involved in Irish studies, and was talking about him as the global audience. And this was for the 10th anniversary. And we discovered out of those conversations that he was being performed everywhere. Mm. And so Judy Friel, his daughter, was talking about how she had been collecting posters and memorabilia and the ephemera that comes with that. And because they hear about the copyright issues and people have to ask permission. So the idea of the collection sort of being in different parts of the world, and Virginie was talking about Friel in Japan, talking about him in South America, talking about friends who were writing about Friel in Spanish, but the book wasn't translated into English. And this began this whole, I suppose, journey that's brought us again to this year, where we actually have gone global.
5: Okay, before we go any further with this, I just want to take a very brief clip of Brian Friel. We did look, there aren't an awful lot of interviews with him that we can take something from, because he very rarely gave interviews. This is a clip from an RTE documentary made about him in 2000, and in it he's talking about the connection between language and identity.
7: Well, I think that we certainly are a maimed people in this country. I mean, we're a maimed people to the extent that there was a language in use in this country, that language is gone. When we say we're trying to identify ourselves, I'm not quite saying that we're trying to define a national identity. That's a different kind of thing. When you talk about a national identity, I'm not quite sure what that means. But when you try to identify yourself, it means you've got to produce documents, you've got to produce sounds,

0: You've got to produce images that are going to make you distinctive in some way. If there's a sense of decline about how the country is, it's because we can't readily produce these identification marks.
1: That's Brian Friel from an RTE documentary in 2000. Okay, Ballybeg Goes Global is what's happening now. Explain that to me a little bit and as to how that has come about, what this particular version of it that you're doing right now.
2: So what happened was the word went out. So people talked to other people. And so people got grants from the Italian government, an American grant brought over Kelly Matthews, who's written the book about Friel's early life, about his work for The New Yorker, his work in Minnesota, where he was working with Tyrone Guthrie. And so we have people talking about him playing. And then Declan Garbert is going to put us in context for us. And then we've got Stefan, who's who works in theatre in Germany. And he would always visit Ireland this time of the year because he's over for the theatre festival. And he happened upon our event last year. So he's going to talk about the various productions that he's been involved in Germany, talking about the audiences that don't have Irish connections.
1: When it comes to Ballybeg itself, Friel's work is rooted very much in the specifics of rural Donegal and in Ballybeg. But remind us about the position that Ballybeg holds in his work.
2: Well, Ballybeg, I suppose people would know that it's like the Ballybeug, it's the small town, it's that universal town that could be anywhere. Now, we all know that even though he'd grown up in Derry and Belfast, his family, his mother's people, as they'd say in Donegal, were from Glenties, and that's where he'd spent time, and that becomes the place in which Ballybeg is based, but it isn't on a map. And so the idea being that Ballybeg would translate into a global sort of concept is because it's a small town, and small towns operate in a particular way all across the globe. So what we've discovered is that with the Senegalese group that are coming over, they basically work all the time for schools and younger people in particular, trying to take content that is political, that tells stories about place, and that they're going to then they took the story of translations in their case and mapping and taking language and colonialism and they translated it into West Africa. So instead of sort of traditional music, we're going to have drumming and singing. So I suppose that when we think about it, when I think about the small town, I always think about what Brian himself said about it, and it was when he was writing for the McGill Summer School, as far as I remember, that was where it was from, and he talked about how it was great that you were accepted, that local people were happy that you were both national and international, and then they were sort of flattered by the fact that you were basing stories on them. And so he himself recognised in his own lifetime that the whole idea of the community not being ridiculed in any way, but being examined, I suppose, is part of the charm of the way in which his work has gone international.
1: You can understand when you think about something like translations, and I hadn't really given it an awful lot of thought prior to thinking about this particular item about how it transfers to other people with colonial experiences around the world. Hemi Kelly from New Zealand is performing excerpts of his translation in Maori. Are there specific colonial or linguistic parallels between the Irish experience in translations and then the Maori history? What drew him to Friel?
2: He was actually commissioned by Peter Ryan in New Zealand, in the embassy in New Zealand, to look at it. And he was taken because of his Irish background, in that he was the only translator, as he would say, who could translate into Maori, who had an Irish connection. And his name, obviously, his surname is Kelly. His grandfather is from Wexford. But it's not because he's part of the diaspora and that he had that special link to Ireland. He actually came to Ireland about 10 years ago, and he came over on, with a group of linguists who were looking at how we were teaching Irish. And so he said that when he was asked to do this, he was very interested in how the similarities of not the way in which Maori is spoken, but the idea of the elimination from the map, the British colonial, the idea that the place names were gone, they were replaced by other names. And then he said he came to love Friel. And then all of a sudden he got this deeper understanding of how this work really reflected the his own experience of New Zealand. And I suppose when he's come to Ireland this time to perform here, he's absolutely thrilled to be able to be bringing his work to Ireland, but also that he now has a greater understanding of where his where we are going, I suppose, with our own journey in this period where we're looking more deeply at the colonial experience, how people are coming to Ireland and they're learning Irish, they're looking at our manuscripts, the amounts of people who come to the National Library and are actually coming in to look at our collections because they want to understand Ireland, but they also want to understand the inspiration for our writers in particular, and that journey of in literature that we seem to be so successful at.
1: Well, I wanted to ask you about that with regards to Friel specifically, mm-hmm. because do you think it's possible to say what sort of impact his original scripts and his drafts and his notebook have had on opening up his work to scholars and to theatre people? It must be a very intimate experience to get up that close to those kinds of documents.
2: Well, I suppose I would always have had the luxury of being a researcher, and I always, you know, feel that it's very important when we are in the position I am in a lovely job of, you know, exhibitions, learning and programming, which is opening up the library so that you don't necessarily have to be a scholar, but you can how you access the library into the small journey into items. And when you're looking at, let's say, for example, with Friel, I thought about that and about that question here, and I thought the best way to illustrate it is there's a manuscript and it's 37,075/5, if anyone's taking notes. Unlikely, but just in case. And it was that I thought it was the ideal piece to go into the Friel archive for somebody who might be casting a play. So you have the character of Grace, and this is a note by Friel himself where he's describing who she is. And he says, barely concealing her distraught mental state, smoking a lot, sometimes lighting one cigarette from another. And I just thought, in that one, you've got a character conjured in that one sort of description, and it's only one line from a whole piece. And then another piece that I found was Faith Healer. He had sketched out a number of alternative names, right? And there's a part of me thinking he mightn't want this out in the public domain.
1: However, because here none we of are. Their,
2: oh no, absolutely. This is what happens when you hand over your archive. And the thing with it is he had a number of different titles. One was The Seventh Son, if people know The Faith Healer. The other was The End of Town. The other was The Chancer. And the other one was called Odd Fish. And I think that Jerome Poulet, who's coming to us from the Comédie Française, he's going to be bringing his version of The Faith Healer. We've asked him to have a Guinness can in his hand. We're not handing him a pint to drink, but we're handing him a Guinness can, and he's going to come to Dublin, and I wonder, is he going to give a version of an Odd Fish or a Chancer? And I think that when you look at somebody's and you think about the title of The Faith Healer, and you know, you have somebody like Ray Fiennes, who played that on the stage and would have worked with Brian Friel, and you have this idea that I don't know if he would have been involved in something that was called The Chancer or The Odd Fish, but the idea of the faith healer has a status, and you think then about the itinerant faith healer who's this showman who's going and travelling, obviously originally from Ballybeg, and he's going out and he's travelling, and is this character Grace, his wife or his mistress? And I think that's the great thing about the plays. Some things are unsolved, some things are unanswered, and you're immediately sort of transported into this world. And I think that when we're looking in the library about, as they call it, animation of a manuscript or animation of a document, you're trying to bring in the new creatives, the people that are going to actually delve into that, you know, the ones who are going to write the essays, the ones who are going to write the biographies, but those are those that are going to be inspired. And I think when younger people see that somebody like Brian Friel writes the same notes, rewrites, crosses out, goes through all that material, it's a really good learning curve for the fact that writing is a process, writing is difficult, writing is many drafts. And so, you know, I think that's where you're looking at for the library. We are treasure trove and we are a repository of this wonderful collection.
1: It's an impossible question to answer. However, I feel like you might have an opinion on it. What do you think Friel himself would have made of his not only continued success, but his continued connection with audiences around the world in this fashion?
2: I think that others have said of him that he was very clear about who he was. He was very authentic. He produced

0: produced work, as we know, sometimes that was autobiographical, but when you watch it at the distance of time, you can really see that the characters are not one-dimensional. Every time you go and you see a new version of a play, you get something new from it. And I think that he would be thrilled. I just remembered that it's Frank McGuinness who said that he was true to himself and where he was from. And so I think that it is that thing that it is Donegal for those of us who know Donegal, right? But it doesn't have to be that place. And we in our set design, the Senegalese looked for an old ladder and an old bench. And they're going to transport us to what would be for some people the purists, would be, you know, early 19th century Donegal. But when you go to a ladder, like the old wooden ladder and the old wooden bench, it can be anywhere. And I think he would be happy with that. And then I looked up something. Again, I was looking at the Faith Healer rather than translations. And there's a manuscript which is in notes, and he said, he literally had a dash between these. So he said, to heal, to cure, to make whole, to banish disorder temporarily. And I think that anyone who comes along to watch these international players, you know, perform the work of one of our greatest playwrights, I think they will have that sense. I love the idea of banishing disorder temporarily, the disorder of the mind or disorder of the world or disorder of the moment. And it becomes ordered into this moment where you're very locked into a scene or a moment or a reflection. And I think he did so well, particularly in Philadelphia Here I Come, with the idea of the inner and the outer gar, if you remember. He had that whole idea of the reflection, the voice in our minds, the voice in our head. Before you would even have seen that maybe used as a device within film, he was using that device about the conflict within us.
1: Dr. Sinead McCool, it is always fascinating to have you in on the programme. Thanks so much for joining us tonight.
0: Thank you for having me, and look forward to seeing people at the library. Thank you.
1: If you'd like to experience this international reimagining of Ballybeg for yourself, the Ballybeg Goes Global event takes place this Friday, October 2nd at the National Library of Ireland. It's completely free and open to the public. The afternoon seminar kicks off at 2 p.m. and the evening showcase starts later on in the day.
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1: Lawrence Hayward, known simply as Lawrence, is one of British indie music's great cult figures. Across four decades, he's led a succession of bands, beginning with the influential jangle pop group Felt, followed by Denim, and later Go-Kart Mozart and Mozart Estate. Despite, we're not making this up, I promise, despite never achieving major commercial success, his songwriting has been cited as an influence on acts like Belle and Sebastian, Camera Obscura and The Charlatans,

0: An interest in Lawrence has been renewed this year following an unexpected partial felt reunion at the Glasgow's Pop Festival in Glasgow. Sarah Hederman is here to tell us more about this influential and strangely obscure musician. I have to say out loud that we're not making that. Those bands do sound like names that we might just have made up on the fly.
1: Yes.
0: And we've just had a conversation before we came on. I knew nothing about felt prior to Eamon Sweeney was here with us a few weeks ago talking about shoegaze music. And at the very end of the item, he mentioned felt. I went away, listened to an album, and my response was, why have I never heard this album before or this band? So for people who are unfamiliar with Lawrence, and I feel there's going to be a lot of them, who is he? And why does he have this unique place in British indie music?
1: Yeah, so he born in Birmingham in the early 60s. He had this like insatiable fascination with music, literature, art, but also crucially to be famous. So that is where it stems from. And he left school at 16 with the hopes of having a career in music, but not necessarily so proficient in playing an instrument. He actually initially thought he could be a songwriter like Bernie Taupin and have other people write his songs. But he bought a guitar. After he finished school, he couldn't actually even tune the guitar. So he asked one of his friends to come over to his house to tune the guitar. His friend came over with a copy of a Searchers album and their friend Morris Deebank, who tuned the guitar, as Lawrence often talks about, in the space of like 10 seconds, and then played Mr. Tambourine Man to check the tuning was okay. And Lawrence was just flabbergasted by this. And immediately he could see that Morris Deebank was going to be the kind of Lennon to his McCartney almost. So from there they started felt, as you said, a Django pop band. And from the outset, Lawrence had this idea that he wanted to make a band that would last for 10 years and in that 10 years have 10 albums and 10 singles, which they did achieve. Now, with that, why they weren't as successful, I feel, is because John Peel really hated them. So he played one of their first singles from their first album, Crumbling the Antiseptic Beauty, in 1982. And he introduced it by saying, here's a band getting a lot of press. I hate them. And this album title is terrible.
0: And we should point out to our younger listeners, John Peel was incredibly influential back in the time when radio was incredibly influential when it came to music, a long time ago before we were all born. Mm-hmm. Let's have a listen to this. This was the first track that I came across that night when I went out into my car and on the way home was listening to them. This is felt and it's called Roman Litter.

0: Okay, that's felt, and that's called Roman Litter. How much that story, this particular story of him, is about artistic success against commercial failure? Because he spent decades, it seems, chasing that sort of mainstream recognition and never quite managing to hit it.
1: Yeah, and there's an amazing documentary that came out in 2011 called Lawrence of Belgravia. Paul Kelly, who used to be in a band called East Village, he made it. And there's so many incredible quotes from Lawrence in that. One of which is that, you know, he says, "I made pop music, bright, jangly pop music. I didn't make anything weird, so I can't understand why it broke through, didn't break through." And he then goes, "It must be me. There must be something wrong with me, and that's why it's not successful." But I think with that, like we hear there in that clip, the music is so infectious and it's so bright. And as you mentioned, like the Smiths are a huge kind of reference point too.
0: And they toured with those kinds of bands at that stage.
1: Yeah, they played with the Smiths, they played the Go-Betweens. Someone who was a huge fan of theirs was Robin Guthrie of Cocteau Twins. He loved them and brought Felt on tour. And he loved them so much that he produced one of their albums, Ignite the Seven Cannons, which is the last one with Morris Deebank, but crucially the first one with Martin Duffy, who then went on to become the keyboardist in Primal Scream. So he brought him on board. But something that I feel like got in Lawrence's way quite a lot was he was often banned from being in the studio. He was very controlling, to the point where...
0: Never a good sign.
1: Like, they worked with John Leckie, who at that point when he worked with Felt had worked as a tape operator for the Beatles.

Beatles, with XTC, with Simple Minds and The Fall. He mentioned at one point when he would go on to work with Lawrence in his next band, Denim, he said to him that, "I've worked with Phil Spector and John Lennon and Syd Barrett, but I can't take this anymore. You're madder than all of them."

0: That is just extraordinary songwriting. That's the Osmonds. Why is that so great, that in particular?
1: Because I think you get a line like that, men look like Jesus in crushed velvet flares, and then a couple of verses later, he talks about, you know, growing up in Birmingham, and he says, in the 70s, there were lots of bombs, they blew up my hometown, and lots of people were killed, and then concludes with, we hate the IRA, and we asked for justice, but it never came. So it's like, to that bright, texturally rich, like, song, you have, like, this incredible darkness in the lyrics, which again was just like this element to his writing that I think is really, for me, quite addictive to just hear how he slips that in. And with Denim, what's really interesting was that this was put out on a label called Boys Own Recordings, which is no more so for dance. Underworld, Chemical Brothers were on it. And Lawrence actually said rock music was finished and DJs could get our records into the charts. Unfortunately, that didn't happen. But he also has described Denim as, if Bob Dylan dared to make a protest album with synths, it would sound like Denim. So with that as well, this really heralded in Britpop. This is 1992 we're talking about. And one of Lawrence's kind of regrets with Denim is that he was adamant not to tour, whereas you had the likes of Blur and Oasis at this time really get building names for themselves in this regard. But they weren't without their fans. So Jarvis Cocker was a huge Denim fan and actually got them on the road with them. So that gave them a little bit of exposure to fans.
0: Okay, so we've done the 80s and we've done the 90s, and then things move on. Let's take a little bit of this. This is from Mozart Estate, one of his next bands. This is called Relative Poverty.

0: Oh, that's almost as if Noel Coward and Chaz and Dave have made a record together. It's extraordinary.
1: Yeah, it's, and again, Go-Kart Mozart, Mozart Estate, it comes with an uphill struggle. So basically, Lawrence wanted to release music on Creation Records, which Alan McGee, again, had been a huge fan in the early 80s and put out some Felt albums. But the label at that time had ceased operating by 1999. And one of the reasons why he starts this band is because Princess Diana's death triggered Go-Kart Mozart, because Denim were supposed to have this big single called Smash, Summer Smash, but it was due to be released the day after the news broke of her death. So with this, EMI shelved all of Denim's work, actually melted down the singles for Summer Smash. They were so like, this is in bad taste, even though it doesn't mention anything about crashes. So with this project, Go-Kart Mozart, as you might have kind of thought listening to this, Lawrence's aim was to be the world's first B-sides band. And that is to say, it's not a derogatory thing, but it was to say he wanted to take away the pressure that was really crushing him to create a hit single. So instead he goes like this electro vaudeville kind of way, and also has to kind of create his own imprint, West Midlands Records, to release everything.
0: Okay, he's still touring, but he wasn't part of the partial Felt reunion that happened in August. This sounds vast.
1: Yeah, so again, something that Lawrence really hates is a reunion and bands.

0: coming back. And in that Lawrence of Belgravia documentary, one of his just another amazing quote is, he says that one of the reasons why he's stronger than Lou Reed, his idol, is that he never would get felt back, whereas Lou Reed got Velvet Underground back, probably to throw like Sterling Brown like a few kind of quid. But Lawrence is like, you will never see a felt reunion. Cut to last month or so when they do reunite without Lawrence, because he's not into that thing. But we do get original members Gary Ainge, who's on drums, bassist Marco Thomas and guitarist Philip King. So Morris Eubank isn't part of this. He very much like took himself out of the music side of things. Obviously Martin Duffy sadly died in 2022. But they did bring on Stuart Murdoch of Bell and Sebastian on to sing one of their big hits, Primitive Painters, which originally featured Elizabeth Fraser of Cocktail Twins.
1: Because he has influenced a lot of bands across the course of time and still continues to.
0: Yeah, like this is the thing, like when you listen to it, you can hear like Beach House, Destroyer, Bell and Sebastian, of course, The Clientele, all have been influenced by them. And that was something where I had been slightly introduced to felt, just even as a namesake, just hearing so many bands like reference them or being compared to them. But what I found as well really fascinating about them is like, while they're so singular, you can hear like Television was a huge influence for them. Jesus and Mary Chain, R.E.M., Dylan, Rudy Column, even like Beatles, like all of these other elements, they're in his songwriting. Like he has like just such a natural propensity for a hook.
1: Oh, I could talk about this for so much longer. We're recommending Lawrence of Belgravia is the documentary, if people can find that in locations where they can find it.
0: There's also an amazing book that came out 2 years ago by Will Hodgkinson, and it's called Street Level Superstar, My Year with Lawrence. And it is one of the best reads, again, that I've had, where he spent a year with Lawrence, just roaming around London, because also Lawrence went through periods of homelessness and mental health. It's a fascinating read.
1: Okay, the bands are Felt, Denim, a little bit of Mozart Estate as well. If you'll just check out any of those on the streaming service of your choice. It has been great doing this tonight, Zara Hedeman. Thank you so much. That's it for Arena for tonight. Tomorrow night we're reviewing new films, including Tom Cruise in Digger, the adaptation of Colleen Hoover's Verity, the new documentary about Salman Rushdie, and Ethan Hawke and Russell Crowe in The Weight. Cork band Dive Boy are playing in studio tomorrow night, and director Tom Creed on a new production of Sarah Kane's play 448 Psychosis, which is coming to the Dublin Theatre Festival. Tonight's show produced by Sian O'Gorman. Michelle Brown is our researcher. Ollie Hamilton's the broadcast coordinator. And it was Tommy O'Sullivan on Sound Tonight. John Creedon is next.
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3: RT News on Radio 1 with Sharon Gagan. Good evening. A spokesperson for the Garvahy Road residents has said they would accept proposals aimed at resolving a standoff over the holding of the Drumcree Parade in County Armagh if the Orange Order agrees to them. The Northern Secretary Chris Bryant issued a document after holding separate talks with both sides at Hillsborough Castle earlier today. He described the talks as warm, open and honest, and said an agreement was tantalisingly close if there was a willingness to go the extra mile. Representatives of the Orange Order said they were continuing to engage with the Northern Secretary. The chair of the Garvahy Road Residents Coalition, Brendan McCunney, said they were taking one step at a time.
4: As I said, the document in the Secretary of State, we have went through it this afternoon. Obviously, I can't divulge what's in it. But let's, if it's accepted by the Orange Order, it'll be accepted by us.
3: The Israeli Prime Minister Benjamin Netanyahu has said a pilot on board a commercial flight from Dubai to Tel Aviv attempted to stab another pilot and intended to crash the plane. The Fly Dubai aircraft was forced to divert to Saudi Arabia this morning after reports of an altercation on board between two pilots. According to Israeli media, the plane transmitted emergency signals while in the air, triggering concerns about a potential hijacking. The aircraft was around 2.5 hours into the journey when the alarm was raised. Mr. Netanyahu said passengers and crew managed to overpower the pilot, who was being questioned by Saudi authorities. Gardaí have upgraded an investigation into the disappearance of Mark Duffy in County Meath 4 years ago

0: to murder. 43-year-old Mr. Duffy had been living in a tent in Navan in the weeks prior to his disappearance on the 3rd of October 2022. Our North East correspondent Laura Hogan.
1: On the morning he disappeared, Mark Duffy was seen at the post office at the Johnstown Shopping Centre in Navan. And later that afternoon, the last confirmed sighting of the 43-year-old was on CCTV on the Commons Road, walking into the McDermott's Villas housing estate. In the weeks before, Mark Duffy was homeless and had been living in a tent in Navan. He was reported missing by a family member who became concerned when they hadn't heard from him. A missing persons investigation commenced and established there was no sightings of Mark Duffy since that day. His phone hadn't been used and he had not left the country. Searches in Navan and the River Boyne were also carried out, but Gardaí say there is no evidence of his whereabouts. Today, Gardaí said, based on the available evidence, this investigation has now been upgraded to a murder inquiry, and they're appealing to anyone with information about the disappearance and murder of Mark Duffy to contact them at Navan Garda Station or on the Garda confidential line.
0: The death has been announced of the British broadcaster and campaigner Esther Ranson. She was 86. Miss Ranson presented the BBC TV programme That's Life for 21 years and later went on to set up the charity Childline. She recently campaigned for assisted dying legislation.
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0: Tonight will be generally dry with clear spells as showers become confined to western counties. Lowest temperatures 5 to 9 degrees with light to moderate southerly breezes. And that's all from the newsroom for now.
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9: Yes, it's a big southern howdy, friends and neighbours. Welcome aboard. It is John Creedon here, down in the Delta, the Lee Delta, that is. But a trip to Soulville on the way with Soul Sisters Aretha Franklin and Jackie Ross. Also in the mix tonight, we've got loads of good Irish music from the Finches, Bellex One, Soda Blonde, Maura O'Connell, and Irish Cuban outfit Quabana. There's all of that. Some reggae rhythms too from Eka Mouse, the remarkable Eka Mouse, paired with Ernest Ranglin and Spearhead. There's all that. And who else is in there? Jonathan Wilson. We've got the War on Drugs. We've got Laura Spear and another American singer-songwriter, Sarah Cahoon. Pixies are in there as well. There's the Chameleons and loads more besides. Let's be going.

Yeah, some good old-fashioned foot stomping, knee knocking, hand clapping, rock and roll there from Bruce Springsteen. First and foremost, we heard Born to Run, the title track from the album. And then from Born in the USA, it was Darlington County. Love that old backbeat. It is 8:15. It's RTE Radio 1. We're heading for Soulville next. The first of two comes from Jacqueline Bless Ross, or Jess Ross, as she was called by some people. But Bless was her middle name. And, well, it might have been because both of her parents were preachers. They ran a radio show as well, and that's where she first began to sing as a tiny tot, and moved on from there. So that's where she grew up, in St. Louis. That's where she started out life, in Missouri. But then she eventually moved to Chicago with her mom and was signed by Chess Records. It's a very serious R&B label, and it was with them that she made some great, great recordings. Going to give you this one. She has a beautiful voice. I think she has. Anyway, this is Jackie Ross, and this song is called I Want to Hear It From You. You tell him, girl.

You're doing great. You're doing brilliant. Aretha Franklin there. Oh, she's just so brilliant. She's really head and shoulders. And she wasn't that tall, but she's head and shoulders above most of them. But Jackie Ross, certainly, well able to belt out the soul numbers. And I Want to Hear It From You is a song. I think she penned that one herself because she wrote a couple of songs, although with the Chess label, and they would have had their own writers, amongst other things. Jackie Ross did pen several songs along the way. 21 minutes past eight. This will be Apartment with 10,000 times.

0: Love that. It's an old favourite on the show, The Chameleons, Up the Down Escalator. Please don't try this at home, even if you have an escalator at home. I have to concede, every now and then I'm tempted. When I see one, I think, I'd make it. I think I'd make it to the top before I'd enter the... No, you wouldn't. Best not trying those things. But anyway, The Chameleons, Up the Down Escalator. And before that, Apartment with 10,000 Times, Not Holding Back There. It's almost 8:30 on RT Radio 1. Irish band from this very parish, actually. It's the Sultans of Ping FC.
1: Out in the ocean at the bottom of the sea, there's a charming little turnip fish having his tea. All the other fish think he's really weird. All of the time he is drinking beer. That's okay. It's very nice, that's okay. It's sugar and spice, he says. I am the turnip fish, I do my own thing. I like to rock and roll to the Sultans of Pain. All the other fish don't understand. The Sultans of Pain are my favourite band, that's okay.

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That's okay.

0: Sultans of Ping FC with Riot at the Sheepdog Trials, and just before that it was Turnip Fish. 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

One of the most popular men in this country in the 1970s. He would have been a guest on The Late Late on one or two occasions and fronted a lot of big gigs along the way. Was he the top artist at Shimsa Kushli? I think he might have been along the way as well. Don McLean, of course. I just heard the ad there. Well, I actually heard it during the week as well, and it reminded me of Don McLean. He penned some lovely songs, Vincent being one of them. The Mountains of Mourne, that was a huge hit here. Of course, there was the Irish theme, the immigration theme, and a beautiful song anyway, and he's a beautiful voice, and there he was with one of the, I'd say, lesser spotted Don McLean songs, but that in its own right was a hit as well. Castles in the Air from Don. And before that we heard Lauren Spear with a song called Diane. That comes from an album called La Reine. She is from Montreal, hence the French album title, I expect. Lauren Spear is her name. She's 26, and as I said, from Montreal, Quebecoise. We're going to stay stateside. Well, sorry, I'm going to be very careful here now. Stay in North America, the continent. North Mexico. No, I wouldn't. I didn't say that. But anyway, I'm going to give you a song from a fellow called Jonathan Spencer Wilson. You know, everything's being renamed. Yeah, I can think of a few Irish place names that you'd be tempted to rename as well, but that's neither here nor there. Jonathan Spencer Wilson, back on track again, right? Jonathan Spencer Wilson, beg your pardon, is the man's name. He would have worked with a lot of other good people along the way as a producer and as a guitarist. Roger Waters' guitarist, amongst other things, yeah. He was in Roger Waters' band for years. He also recorded albums with people like Angel Olsen and many more. But indeed, he produced an album or two for Father John Misty, who has had a huge run of success in recent years. But he's a fine guitarist and singer. He's been plugging away there for years. Jonathan Spencer Wilson, trading as Jonathan Wilson for the most part. This one is called Over the Midnight.

There's such a distinctive sound. Who's That? It's The War on Drugs, but Who's That is the title of the track. And before that, it was Jonathan Wilson with Over the Midnight. Now, a couple of quick messages. I have tons of them, actually, but let me just mention one or two people here while I have half a chance. I'm going to say hello to John Joe, who's listening in this evening and enjoying the tunes. Appreciate that. Also, thanks to John McCormick for the nice message. And to Paul, who says, Rob, there it is now. Rob and the lovely Sheila, we send you best wishes. Paul is in Carlow and says, Focus, the Dutch band Focus. I might even get there tonight. We'll see. They were kind of a progressive rock, prog rock, rock band. Yeah, they would have been popular in the day. Rob and the lovely Sheila, we've mentioned. Maeve is in there with a message as well. So we send you best wishes to you and to Therese, who are listening to us this evening. In Lerwick, in Shetland. Fantastic. I was up there once upon a time. Shetland, yeah. Mainland. That's the island they call the biggest one. It's where Lerwick is. But there's Unst, and there's Yell, and a few other brilliantly named, mostly Viking names, Old Norse, because it was the Old Norse who were kind of plying their trade. You know what they were at, don't you? In those waters for years and years. And although it's part of Britain, the culture, to my ear anyway, is pretty much Norse. It's all Hardanger fiddle and Norse place names, Old Norse. There's no Celtic Rangers carry on, none of that. It's just a kind of a different vibe, although they speak English, as you might expect. And they, you want to be stuck for something to do. You'd never be stuck for something to do in the Shetland Islands as long as you haven't visited the most northerly post box in Britain. It's there anyway. Yeah, I made a trip to see it. There it was. Phone box. Then just turned around and came away again. That's what I call sightseeing. Nice and simple. No admission fee. Nothing like that. The most northerly post office. I actually posted a card, I think, up there. Anyway, that's neither here nor there. But we send you best wishes, and we say hello to Deirdre as well. Thank you for the nice message. She says, please wish our baby brother, David O'Grady, of Galway and Strandhill, lots of hugs and best wishes today as he celebrates his 50th birthday. He's doing it in the right part of the world anyway, between Galway and Strandhill. He's on the Atlantic. That's the place to be. Enjoy the few pints tonight with your friends, David, is the message there. Lots of love from your siblings, Deirdre, Martin, Stan, Eamon and Dennis O'Grady, who say we all listen to your show most evenings. That's great. Chuffed that we're on in all the houses, but celebrating the big 5-0 tonight. A mere nipper. Anyway, have a great one. Enjoy the night. And I'm going to press on here with a couple of tunes. Next up, I want to give you Ike Mouse. Remarkable performer, this guy. Very, very distinctive sound, if you're not familiar with him. Ripton Joseph Hilton was his name. He's a reggae artist from Jamaica, and this is a song of his called Queen Elizabeth.

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When you're flat broke, you can't afford no hesitation, no reservation, no even constipation.

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We will hang like Ernest Wrangling. That's how we do it here, y'all.

Spearhead and Ernest Ranglin there, and I Got Plenty of Nothing. Before that, we heard Eka Mouse from Jamaica with Queen Elizabeth. And I'm not sure if you could follow the patois, but what he was singing about there was about the intruder in Queen Elizabeth's bedroom. That's what that line was about, get out of my yard. I'm not quite sure she said that to the intruder. But I was reading up about him today, just so that you don't have to. Leave that phone alone now, you're grand. His name is Michael Fagan. And you'd have to have been around at the time, really, because he's been forgotten, I suppose, in popular folklore. But God, he was some character. Michael Fagan was his name. His dad was also a Michael Fagan and was regarded as a champion, quotes, safe breaker. He was from North London, Michael Fagan. But Michael Fagan Jr., yeah, he was a bit of a buyeen, all right. He used to get around. He broke into Buckingham Palace several times, actually. Yep. Picking locks and stuff was kind of what they did. And in 1982 was his first entry into Buckingham Palace. He said he shimmied up a drainpipe up to a third floor window, got in there, startled the housemaid who called security. But he said he wandered around for about half an hour while eating cheese and crackers. The alarms were tripped, but the police switched them off, believing that they were faulty. If that wasn't good enough, in 1982, it was 9th of July 1982, at 6 a.m, Fagan again scaled Buckingham Palace's 14-foot-high perimeter fence. Now, there was revolving spikes and barbed wire and everything on the top of that. Somehow, he got up and got in, climbed up a drain pipe, an alarm sensor detected his movements, but police again thought the alarm was faulty and silenced it. And he wandered around the corridors for several minutes before reaching the royal apartments. By the way, the first time he went in, he sat in the throne and everything, he said. And he said he'd walked around looking at royal portraits and he sat down in an old throne. Now, I don't know whether he meant it was a throne or a throne. Do you know what I mean? But he also spoke of entering the post room, but he drank half a bottle of wine the first time he was in, ate the crackers and cheese, became tired and left. Second time, in with him again. God, this is no laughing matter, really, but straight in again, and he arrived into the Queen's bedroom. Yep, it's in that song there, Get Out of My Yard. Can you imagine? Anyway, 7:15, God rest her. That's what she was doing. She was in bed anyway, 7:15, and your man arrived in to the bedroom. The Queen woke, and what happened was he disturbed the curtain. That was enough for her. She woke up. Initial report said that he sat on the edge of the bed. I had heard that at the time, all right, and that they had a long conversation. However, Fagan himself said no. Years later, he said that never happened. He said the Queen immediately ran away barefoot, and she phoned the palace switchboard twice for the police. None arrived, so she used her bedside alarm bell. And she also beckoned a housemaid in the corridor who was quickly dispatched to seek urgent help. The duty footman, Paul Whitbrew, who was kind of his gig, but he was out walking the corgis. This is all true. He was walking the Queen's dogs, but when he got back, he sorted it out. Yeah, that was Michael Fagan. And that's what that song was all about. Queen Elizabeth, get out of my yard. Yeah, get out of my yard. As yards go, pretty fancy. But anyway, there was nobody hurt anyway in the making of that drama. Thanks be to God. But anyway, that's how it went. Right, Michael Fagan. I'm sure there's people out there saying, God, yeah, I remember. Yeah, I remember him. Rightio, we're off again. And this time I'm going to give you music from...

More than a hint of voodoo in that mix there. That was La Belle, featuring Patti LaBelle, of course, with her sisters and more, and Lady Marmalade. And just before that, from Dublin, Cuban band, Cuban Irish band, Grande Como Yo, Big Like Me. That was on the RT Radio 1 Recommends list not so very long ago at all. Now, this is Dan Auerbach, King of a One Horse Town. I've always liked this one. Probably guessed.

Galanya's band from Cork called the Finches, and that one is called Lead On. Before that, we heard Dan Auerbach with King of a One Horse Town. 25 past 9 is the time, and messages coming in here now, left, right and centre. This one says, Evelyn John, the jukebox is humming along nicely tonight. Hoping you could give a shout out to Frank down in that ancient area of Castle Free Cross Carberry. I can picture him with a cup of berries, the feet up, listening to your show, serenading him after a long day. He's the kind of father we all hope for, but only some of us are blessed with. From his eldest young Philip, Mark. Thanks, John. Keep the toast in the toaster and keep doing what you do. Yeah, I haven't much choice. I don't know much else. But anyway, thanks for that. And we do send best wishes there to Frank. Your young Philip, Mark, is thinking of you and saying wonderful things about you too. Greetings from Carlo. This one says, hi, John. You might recall my wife's name, Bernadette Lacey. It didn't jump out at me, but I read on and it says, it's a few years ago now, but it was Bernadette's hair that I was putting the colour into her hair. Sorry, I get it now. I was putting the colour into Bernadette's hair during COVID when you kindly played a request for her. Not so long ago, I wrote to you about the Normans in Carlo in 1160 when Hugh de Lacy built Carlo Castle. His eldest son was Walter. Have I a claim? I don't know. I'm not a solicitor at all, but I'd investigate it with a name like Walter Lacy. Yep, that's, you might well have. I'd settle for a cottage there in your lands. Anything like that would be great. But Bernadette has been unwell for this past week. But tonight is her first night out at choir practice with Carlo Cathedral Choir. And if you have time, please give her a mensch. She may hear it in the car on her way home. If not, I'll play it back. Thanks as always, Walter Lacey. Enjoying your company as I walk the paths of Carlo. Yeah, Carlo, quiet county. Doesn't make a lot of noise. I know Éire Óg emerge every now and then and have put in some great performances over the years. But I know a sprinkling of people in Carlo, actually, Ballinabrandon, places like that. But that's neither here nor there. But very pretty is Carlo. But that's often the case. Some counties seem to fly a bit below the radar and don't get the maybe don't get the tourists they don't want. Could be that too. Could be that. Anyway, bon nuit to John. Whoa, this is partly in Portuguese. My beautiful wife Val and I are celebrating a month since we were married in the gorgeous Brazilian city from which she hails, Poços de Caldas. A big shout out to all my friends who made the trip, and especially to any in Madrid who might be listening in. We had a great few days partying there and enjoying the warm hospitality of our Brazilian hosts. Tell Val she's the best and she knows it. Loves her so much. Muito obrigado. So Steve in Tullamore. Nice one, Steve. And amongst other things, he asked me if I could play a tune, Tennessee Whiskey. He was on there about the Rolling Stones in an earlier email, and I get it now. I get it all now. I might get to Tennessee Whiskey if I can, but I have another Stones number lined up for you. Rob and lovely Sheila, yes, we got your message there, and we send you best wishes too. Here we go. I know, I feel an ad coming on. Saying out.

0: Yeah, Chris Stapleton it was with Tennessee Whiskey, and before that the Stones with Time Is On My Side. Not quite. It's 24 minutes to 10 before we head to the break. I'm sitting here having a cup of tea with Dara O'Dea and listening to the show. We had a lovely tour around Ireland, opening for Catherine Priddy. Nice one. We send best wishes to both of you there as well, and to Dara as well. I also have a message here, because I have loads of them here now, and I won't get to all of them, but I'll press on. Right. Hi, John. Could you say hello, please, to Rita and Eugene? They're listening to you in their camper van in the Apple Farm in Caher in Tipperary. Enjoying the music. Good. John, you're an eclectic man. Seriously, serious music boy. From John and Cloyne. Thanks for that, John. That's good, I take it. John, you know that Michael Fagan incident you spoke of? Well, it also inspired Morris's lyrics in The Smiths, The Queen Is Dead. So I broke into the palace. Ah, right. Right. That had just passed over my head. But thank you for that. John, on this night, 44 years ago, I was on my pre-Celtic Tiger stag night in a pub in Selbridge with a full group of friends the night before my wedding. Regards to all of that group. My brother Jim and John Cunningham now in Galway. That was it back then. Happy days. Regards to John McNamara from Blarney. Another one here says, John, always enjoy your choice of music. Any chance of a piece by Otis Redding, you choose. A favourite when I had dark hair and blood in my veins. Take care, says Johnny Mac and Sleeve Rue Kilkenny. God, I will. After what happened to you, I'll have to. But anyway, Otis Redding, okay, I'll get one in before the programme is out. And also, a big thanks to Anne and Rush. Thank you for your nice message. Taking the break now, right back in a moment.
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Hey, you know, everybody's talking about the good old days, right? Everybody, the good old days, the good old days. Well, let's talk about the good old days. Come to think of it, as bad as we think they are, these will become the good old days for our children. But why don't we try to remember?

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Try to remember. 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

past is always better. We look back and we think the winters were warmer, the grass was greener, the skies were bluer, and smiles were

And well, they might applaud. It's a classic recording, really. Try to remember the way we were. Gladys Knight, 1975 or thereabouts. And before that, another track from Soulville, Otis Redding, Sitting on the Dock of the Bay. We dedicate that one to Johnny Mack in Sleeve Rue in Kilkenny, who asked for some Otis if we had a chance. Well, we had a chance. Want to send greetings as well now to Mary, who's on board there in Swords in the County Dublin. So just recently discovered your show. I know I'm a regular listener and fan. I love those songs from the Sultans of Pink tonight. Good. And spread the word. Spread the word, Mary. There's always room for a few more. Listening in. And by the way, don't forget, of course, with RT Listen, the audio app, you can listen back to virtually anything, anytime that suits you. Indeed, you can listen to David McCullough at 3 o'clock in the morning. You might have to call him, but anyway, that's the app, RTE Listen. Very handy, because not only do you have all the channels on it, but you have other podcasts and bits and clips and everything else. And it's a very handy thing to have on your person or even on your phone. RTE Listen. Greetings this evening from Faro in Portugal. An early night tonight as we fly back to Leith

0: Spectrum, having had a few great weeks travelling around Portugal. H and myself celebrated our 50th anniversary, and we're still talking too. Ah, that's just overpowering. I'd hang tough if I was you. I spend another little while there in Portugal. It seems to be good for you. Anyway, best wishes from Maddie. And we send best wishes to both of you on a safe trip home. Right, Dio. Next up, I'm going to go with Bell X1. They're back on the RT Radio 1 recommends list.
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0: 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Sorry, wrong one. I mean, those two buttons are so close together. I already forgive myself.

Nice one. Irish band Bellex One back on the RT Radio 1 recommends list with Coughing Up Butterflies. Going to leave you with David Byrne and Strange Weather. Thanks for being there. Till the next night, good night.

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2: 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And the O2 Belfast, April 27th.

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8: RT News on Radio 1 with Sharon Gagan. Good evening. The Democratic Unionist Party MP Carla Lockhart has said proposals aimed at resolving a standoff over the Drumcree parade in County Armagh are not acceptable. She told a loyalist rally tonight that there would be no capitulation on the part of the Portadown district of the Orange Order and that they would not accept a deal where they walk away. The standoff began last weekend after the Northern Ireland Parades Commission decided to allow the parade to pass down the predominantly nationalist Garvaghy Road for the first time in 28 years. The Northern Secretary Chris Bryant issued the proposals after holding separate talks with both sides at Hillsborough Castle earlier today. The chair of the Garvaghy Road Residents Coalition, Brendan McCunney, said they would accept the proposals if the Orange Order agreed to them. He said the document was discussed at a meeting with residents tonight.
9: We talked about that proposal because I want to make sure that people are happy about with what I'm doing on their behalf and the other members of the coalition are doing on their behalf. So, you know, we have always reported back to the community. That's nothing new. And again, because it's a confidential document, I'm not going to discuss out here.
8: The DUP has said the Police Service of Northern Ireland must take action against the Sinn Féin leadership for attending a protest by Garvaghy Road residents. The PSNI Chief Constable John Boucher said mob rule would not be allowed to win and that a large-scale investigation is underway into what he called an unlawful protest. The Sinn Féin leader Mary Lou MacDonald said she would continue to stand with the community until there is clarity that an Orange March will not be forced down the Garvaghy Road.
10: Well, I can tell you that the resistance here on the Garvaghy Road has been united, has been gracious, has been dignified and has been determined. There's no mob here.
8: Gardaí have upgraded to murder an investigation into the disappearance of Mark Duffy in County Meath on the 3rd of October 2022. Our North East correspondent Laura Hogan.
11: On the morning he disappeared, Mark Duffy was seen at the post office at the Johnstown Shopping Centre in Navan. And later that afternoon, the last confirmed sighting of the 43-year-old was on CCTV on the Commons Road, walking into the McDermott's Villas housing estate. In the weeks before, Mark Duffy was homeless and had been living in a tent in Navan. He was reported missing by a family member who became concerned when they hadn't heard from him. A missing persons investigation commenced and established there was no sightings of Mark Duffy since that day. His phone hadn't been used and he had not left the country.

0: Searches in Navan and the River Boyne were also carried out, but Gardaí say there is no evidence of his whereabouts. Today, Gardaí said, based on the available evidence, this investigation has now been upgraded to a murder inquiry, and they're appealing to anyone with information about the disappearance and murder of Mark Duffy to contact them at Navan Garda Station or on the Garda confidential line.
1: The British Prime Minister Andy Burnham has led tributes to the broadcaster and campaigner Esther Ranson, who has died. She was 86.
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1: Tonight will be generally dry with clear spells as showers become confined to western counties. Lowest temperatures 5 to 9 degrees with light to moderate southerly breezes. And that's all from the newsroom for now.
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4: You're very welcome on tonight's programme. Breaking the Drumcree deadlock, late night efforts continue. FAI executives face ferocious questioning at the media committee after the Israel match controversy. And how should the industrial action by public servants, 100,000 of them, which began today, be resolved before it escalates? 51551 is the number for your text. You can email right now, latedebate@rte.ie, and you can WhatsApp 087 032 32 32. Joining me on the panel tonight is John Connolly, a TD with Fianna Fáil in Galway West. Mary Regan is political editor with the Irish Independent. Conor Sheehan is a TD with Labour in Limerick. And Pather Tobin is a leader of AIMTHU. You're all very welcome indeed to the programme. As you've heard in the headlines, efforts continue in Belfast tonight to find a resolution to the conflict surrounding the Orange Order march through the Garvahi Road. Defiant residents still resist. Determined Orange Order members insist that they have the law on their side. As I speak moments ago, Brendan McKinney from the Garvahi Residents Coalition finished a meeting with the PSNI Chief Constable John Boucher. The Orange Order has rejected proposals that are on the table. So it's still in flux as we speak at 6 minutes past 10 tonight. So I'm joined now by one of the stakeholders who was meeting with the Northern Ireland Secretary and the PSNI Chief Constable today. That's UUP leader John Burrows. John, you're very welcome to the programme.
5: Thank you.
4: How do things stand tonight as you see it?
5: Well, look, first of all, I think there are two things that are facing Northern Ireland, and this is a very disappointing situation we're in. We're in a political crisis. We have two challenges. One, we have the Drumcree parade, and there's a stalemate in terms of how that is resolved. The Orange Order want to complete their march, that they've been given a legal right to do so by the Parades Commission, that has been stood over by a court and is being opposed by residents. And I want a resolution to that. I don't use the strident language. I'm not here to try and get a victory. I want a resolution to that. But we have a second problem. And that is that whether you agree with the Drumcree decision or not, you have members of Sinn Féin right at the very top of our government here in Northern Ireland willfully took part in an illegal protest, defied instructions by the police to desist. And now we have a situation where the First Minister is almost certainly under criminal investigation, as are several ministers.
4: Well, as perhaps is a member of my panel, because Pather Tobin, the leader of AIMTHU, was at the protest, I think, on Sunday. Pather, is that correct?
6: Yeah, that's right. I was there to support the people of the Garvahi Road and to observe what was happening in relation to the policing of it.
4: So can you address what John Burrows is saying right now? And is assuming, I assume you're including Pather Tobin as well. He said there has to be swift and visible justice for people who broke the law and demonstrated or protested.
6: Yeah, so I think first of all, it's a really strange territory now that we're talking about peaceful protesters by residents against a march which is synonymous with murder and destruction in that location. It's turning the whole, you know, logic upside down. Remember, Drumcree is associated with 21 sectarian murders of Catholics by loyalists in that area during the 90s. You know, a solicitor has been killed for representing the people on the road. Robert Hamill being beaten to death

0: in Portadown. Three Quinn brothers being burnt in their homes to death as a result of it. And to think that people who are opposing such a march coming down are being told that they're going to be criminalized and potentially face...
1: So that's,
0: you know,
1: that's a justification as you see it. John, yeah, you respond
2: I need to come back to Peter, because you are endangering the very legitimacy of our country and the peace process and the political system. Because you can disagree with the decision, but find a peaceful and lawful way to protest. If someone was coming through my constituency, and my constituent said, John, I really don't want this happening, and I said, look, it's legal, we've challenged it at court, we can't do anything about it, I would find a way of peacefully protesting. I wouldn't link arms and block the road and defy the rule of law and tell the police, no, sorry, I'm just going to do what
0: so,
2: I want.
0: So can I just briefly there?
2: That is really dangerous for our democracy.
1: Respond.
2: Yeah,
1: respond.
0: So first of all, this march down Gavahi Road is the most destabilising decision that has been made since the Good Friday Agreement was signed in 1998. You know, anybody better looking at this cannot believe their eyes. Nobody can understand how we're at the precipice of a flashback of nightmare proportions. And the author of this flashback of nightmare proportions is the Orange Order. So first of all, the idea of consent is an important one in both communities, in politics, etc. There is no consent for this.
1: There's a rule of law behind it.
0: There is, but there's also the right to civil disobedience.
1: An independent body was set up to decide parades, and that is the Parades Commission. The Orange Order, if you look at it from a clinical legal point of view, they went through the legal process and they had the march granted to them. It was challenged in court, and the heel of the hunt, they say they have the law on their side here.
0: So the Selma to Montgomery march was banned. The law was on the side, was not on the side of the human rights marchers in that, so initially.
1: Yeah.
0: So civil disobedience has a long record in a peaceful democracy, and it is something I think that is right to use when communities are faced with real danger.
1: Let me go back to John Burroughs here. I mean, whatever you say about the law, John, in a way it's the politics that are the problem here, and maybe actually that the Parades Commission, in arriving at that decision to allow the Orange Order march through Gavahi Road, they weren't duly cognizant of the danger or sensitivity of it, were they? Or the potential spiral out of all control. And this is what we're seeing now.
2: For 28 years, the Orange Order were told no. And every Sunday they walked up to a line in the sand and stopped because the law said you're not allowed to go further than that. Mm-hmm. On this one occasion, the law said you can. It was challenged to court. The High Court, the Court of Appeal then said, the law's on your side, you can do it. We're talking 35 Orangemen at 8 in the morning. Some of them are 80 years of age. Mm-hmm. Would have walked through a street, it would have been done in 10 minutes. Now, I'm not one of the strident unionists who say, no surrender, and it has to be our way, not an inch. But the way to deal with this was either to peacefully protest or do it through the courts. And instead you had people who have blocked the road, who actually hold executive position. Now, Pat O'Donnell is one thing. Our First Minister, who's a pledge of office to respect the court and the law, incited people. Now, I have to say this to you. Can you imagine when you're the Garda Síochána somewhere in Dublin and a controversial march was going around immigration, whether you agree with the immigration cause or not, and you had your Taoiseach defying the guards and saying, I don't care if it's illegal, I'm going to still do this.
1: No, hang on. I would challenge, number one, in the event that she's not here, that she incited people, because I have heard her say that she was standing shoulder to shoulder with people. And I think there were protesters, residents there before any political leader, as far as I could see, John. But the fact of the matter is, surely there were 28 years of rejection for the Orange Order through Gavahi for good reason.
0: For logical reasons.
2: Well, but look, here's the thing in Northern Ireland. Parading has caused us a world of pain. And Petter listed a number of murders. I find it horrific. The three young Catholics were burnt to death by people who call themselves loyalists. Right? I get emotional thinking about it. Because they weren't loyalists, they were criminals. A police officer was murdered in Drumcree by people there who threw a blast bomb at him. So I don't care who you are and what. If you commit crime, I will condemn it. But we have a situation where people, because they didn't like the law, have decided that they can choose to break the law. That is a fundamental problem in our democracy that we are now wrestling with. And Patter can give you all the honeyed words he likes, but it has plunged us into a crisis that we're now trying to deal with.
1: I know, but there's a fresh legal bit as well to challenge this Parades Commission decision. So we'll see. I know you have to go in just 1 minute, John. Yes. So Patter.
0: Yeah, so I think one of the reasons why this is not happening, and it hasn't happened to date, and I think John will probably understand this, is that Boucher is left with no choice here because...
1: The
0: Chief Constable here, because there's no way that that can happen without actually causing causing damage to life and limb at the moment. And logic would dictate at this stage that everybody would pull back from the precipice. I personally believe that the reason why this is happening is because there is a crisis within unionism. I think that the DUP... in part have manufactured this crisis because the DUP are falling in the polls and they want to push people back into the polar opposites before the elections that come up. Unfortunately, both Sinn Féin and the DUP use each other often to energise their own bases in relation to this.
1: That's the politics.
2: I would agree with that.
1: Before I go back to John for one final word, will you comply or will you cooperate with any criminal investigation if you're asked to, Patter?
0: Oh, listen, if I'm asked questions, I'll answer the questions that have asked of me, absolutely. I have no interest in making life difficult for anybody.
1: Do you fear being prosecuted?
0: But I don't fear prosecuted. I actually fear the rights of the people of Garvahy Road being lost.
1: But do you include Pádraig Tobin then? And I'm sorry to ask this in front of you, John Burrows. When you say you want clear, swift and visible justice.
2: I didn't see Pádraig's exact role in this, but if Pádraig was there blocking a road in defiance of a legal order and the police instructions, I want Pádraig dealt with.
0: So let me say this clearly.
2: If a member of my party did this, if the shoe was on the other foot, I would take the whip off them and I would suspend them and I would get them out of my party. Because we are all equal under the law.
1: But it's quite a thing to call for a criminal prosecution of a parliamentarian live on air. I've never been in this position
2: before.
1: Well,
2: let me tell you this, the democracy I believe in.
0: Well,
2: I don't care if you're the first minister or your first time voter. We are equal under the law.
0: Mm-hmm. So can I just
2: if it was a drink driver, you wouldn't be saying, "Oh, here it's different, you're a parliamentarian." What nonsense.
0: So can I
2: don't know what kind of democracy you want to live in, but it's not the kind of democracy I want to live in.
0: I don't fear prosecution. I fear us going back into the 1990s. And that's actually a far bigger issue than whether Pádraig Tobin has a prosecution or anybody else for that matter. If we get into a situation where we light a fuse to civic conflict in the north of Ireland, to dividing our communities. John, look at the massive improvements that have happened in community relationships over the last 20 years. Like, Catholic and Protestants, Unionists and Nationalists are in a far better place than they were in the 1990s.
2: Yes, they are.
0: And that's a product.
2: My party helped secure that deal based on the rule of law. I agree, but
0: can you not admit that that's a product of the fact of a resolution being achieved to Garvahy, which has now been broken and is now reopened?
2: Do you know what it's a product? It's a product of things like the Parades Commission, that as much as you dislike it, we said, you make the decision for us, and we will step away and respect it. You have undermined one of the instruments of our peace because you're trying to keep up with Sinn Féin.
0: No.
2: Shame on you.
0: Not
2: for coming
0: at all.
2: On the program.
0: See, and the
2: shame
0: actual,
2: on you
0: the,
2: for trying to justify this.
0: The thing, John,
2: you're
0: is
2: wrecking
0: that
2: this place.
0: Most of the people on Garvahy Road are not necessarily Sinn Féin supporters. Actually, there's a very broad, diverse group of Nationalists and Republicans in that area. But the one thing that everybody agrees with is that we need a situation where we do not have a return to the 90s, a return to where people were being living in fear, or potentially being killed or injured as a result. And there's nobody that thinks that you could actually take a step in this direction without the potential for that danger to reemerge.
1: Okay, look, I promised John I'd let you go because I know you have other commitments. UUP leader John Burrows, thank you very much indeed for joining us on the programme. 51551. I have never ever I'm doing programs for over 20 years. I have never been live on air where one parliamentarian is calling for a criminal investigation into another parliamentarian. We are in unprecedented times, John Connolly, to say the least.
3: One thing I found unsettling from John's comments there was the comparison in crime of the peaceful protests. And he questioned whether they were peaceful. From what I witnessed at the weekend through the media, it appeared peaceful to me. And he compared that as a crime to the

0: crime of the late 90s that Pather referred to. And I think he should be far more careful.
1: Hang on. Just to be fair to him, I think what he's thinking is, without putting words in his mouth, is that I don't think the protest was notified to the Parades Commission.
0: Well, I don't think at the same time, Cormac, it's fair to compare it. You know, he described it as crime.
1: But you see,
0: in a
1: point,
0: similar manner to what the crime that happened in the late 90s. And I think that's fair.
1: If I'm to be devil's advocate here, though, I mean, look at it from the Orange Order or the Unionist point of view for 1 second. They complied with the law and they had the legal rubber stamp right up to the Court of Appeal.
0: But yet
1: it is the demonstrators who, or the protesters who say, I don't care in a way if you have the rule of law behind you. This is not right. But I think, understand both sides, I must say.
0: Well, I think that's the point. I think the Parades Commission, I feel, in their decision, as the Taoiseach has described it, as incomprehensible. I think they neglected to consider the residents of the Garvaghy Road and the peaceful existence that has existed there for the last 30-odd years.
1: I know you're at that point now, but the Court of Appeal heard that argument and they rejected it, you see, Conor. This is where we're at.
2: John said there, John Connolly, that the decision of the Parades Commission was incomprehensible. And it was incomprehensible because Parades Commission are incompetent. And they made procedural errors.
1: Well, you don't know that. The Parades Commission are... Hang on a second here.
2: That's a fact.
1: No, hang on a second. The Parades Commission are highly competent individuals.
2: Well, Parades Commissioner
1: and
2: resigned.
1: And they had their decision rubber stamped by the Court of Appeal, which is one of the highest courts in the land.
0: One thing that has to be examined about their operation or their modus operandi is how you can decide on a Friday that the parade will go ahead on a Sunday. There should be a period of time from which they make their decision before the parade can occur, to, you know, so people can allow a decision to settle and, I suppose, foresee what might arise from it. I am puzzled, really, that they made the decision on a Friday for that parade to go ahead on a Sunday morning. I think that was, you know, too short a time frame. There was bound to be a volatile response to it. And I think, seriously, their modus operandi has to change.
1: Well, I think now, one thing for sure, Mary Regan, the infrastructure around parades that was supposed to be independent and trustworthy has had its credibility shot over the last while, not just by a decision that is in contention, but by the commentary around it as well. Does anybody trust the Parades Commission or the infrastructure around it anymore?
3: Yeah, well, I think a lot of people are kind of wondering how we got to this point. And even, you know, we were speaking about it beforehand, the fact that the police had told the Parades Commission that, you know, they believed that you know, this could take place without significant public order issues. Like, that's still puzzling, and that's something that people don't know why that position was taken either.
1: And it's borne out now. Look at, I mean, the protests and the standoff. I mean, isn't that the proof of the pudding, seeing what has happened over the last couple of days?
3: Yeah, and I think since Friday, since this decision was made, I think, like, within minutes, I would say the automatic response was, you know, almost moving, you know, beyond Drumcree to, like, where is the contagion going to stop, and, you know, whether this could do real, well, damage to Stormont in the first place, and then where it goes in terms of lasting damage, to the peace process. Some people are writing
1: It could escalate, because the position we're at the moment, in case people haven't heard it, is Brendan McCunney of the Garvaghy Road Residents Coalition has finished his meeting with John Boucher and the Northern Ireland Secretary. None of the parties are talking about the proposals on the table, but it's quite clear that the DUP and the Orange Order are saying that any proposal that means we're walking in a route not down the Garvaghy Road is not acceptable to us. So they're absolutely defiant to walk down the Garvaghy Road.
3: And they're saying at this stage that there's no document on the table, so it doesn't seem that they're...
1: What they were saying was they're dismissing any document that doesn't involve them walking down the Garvaghy Road. That's the interpretation.
4: Mm-hmm. So, like, the process, like... The last decision, I think, was made after midnight on Saturday night. How does the community apply for permission then to actually go out and protest in that time frame? We know that the Parades Commission is being investigated for incompetency. We also know that the police made a determination in their evidence to the Parades Commission that this was feasible, when it's clearly not feasible. I actually think the two governments have a responsibility now in relation to this.
5: I agree.
4: Like, I would like to see if there's an accommodation of some sort that is agreeable to the residents. If that happens, fantastic. But if it doesn't, I think the two governments need to take control of the situation.
2: And the Secretary of State has power under the 1990, under Section 11 of the 1998 Public Processions Act. Like, he can't...

0: can act, he can intervene, he can pause
1: this. But the teacher has said he doesn't want to intervene.
2: Well, I think one disappointing aspect of this is I think we all felt that politics in Northern Ireland got to a maturity that these things could be resolved by the parties of Northern Ireland. And unfortunately, it seems that they can't. But, you know, the Taoiseach, I'm not sure that he has said he doesn't want to directly intervene, but... you know, if it goes on, there's going to have to be some participation of both governments. But it is very disappointing that, you know, after devolved government being in place for so long, that we are at a point where the parties involved in the Northern Executive cannot resolve these issues alone.
1: Okay, 51551, the listener says, it takes two to tango. I don't agree with the Orange Order walking down the road, but the way this is being opposed by the residents' representatives has put back a united Ireland by at least 10 years. And one more from Peter, who says, a democracy has to be a nation of laws. If you can't follow the law, you have no nation. This should have been over a week ago, but it serves the DUP and Sinn Féin, is one reading of it. 51551 on WhatsApp 0870 32 32 32. We will talk about the grilling faced by FAI executives at the sports committee earlier today after the break.
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1: You're very welcome back to the programme 51551. I'm joined by John Connolly of Fianna Fáil, Mary Regan of the Irish Independent, Conor Sheehan of Labour and Pather Tobin of Aintu, their leader. Put him under pressure took on a new meaning in Irish football today as FAI executives faced spitfire questioning from politicians on the sports committee chaired by Alan Kelly. The CEO of the FAI, David Correll, was asked what were the potential sanctions UEFA could impose on the FAI if they refuse to play the Israel games. And this was much questioned before the game against Israel. This is the response from the CEO of the FAI.
13: Immediately we'd have all those sporting consequences of the points, the dropping down to Nations League C, increased likelihood, potential of removal from the tournament. Then there's financial consequences, which take the form of ticketing and hospitality loss, broadcast revenue, the participation fee for featuring in the tournament.
14: So I'm sure you would have quantified that. So what do you reckon?
13: And it was 5.5 million for an immediate impact, with a further 4.8 million of likely impact if we were to drop down into Nations League C and the corresponding impact.
1: So there you go, under questioning from Malcolm Byrne of Fianna Fáil. Can I put it to the panel then? Who wants to pick up on this? Seems to me that we decided to play against Israel, the Republic of Ireland, or the FAI decided to play, because they would have dropped points and some ranking and €10 million.
0: But they couldn't specify. They were asked repeatedly by a number of committee members, including the Cathaoirleach. Like, five times David Correll was asked by one of the Social Democrat TD's Daniel Ennis. Could he confirm for definite? And you just saw in your clip there, he's rattling off all of these different statistics.
1: Yeah, but he gave a rationale, though, to be fair, because he said...
0: But they didn't even approach the government in relation to this to see...
1: Well, that's a different matter.
0: Could the government backfill?
1: So you're saying they couldn't give a direct answer as to what the fines or sanctions would be. The rationale he gave was there is a suite of sanctions and fines, and once the transgression occurs, then it goes to a disciplinary committee or whatever the name of the committee is, and they then decide. So
0: but it sounds to me like they didn't even push back against UEFA.
7: So we have, like, the Baltic nations, for example, were refused to honour a women's fixture against Belarus, and they were fined, I think, €5,000, and they lost points in relation to that. So it doesn't necessarily mean that it's the nuclear option that's going to happen in these type of circumstances. And Carell actually said that it was the FAI's responsibility to safeguard players and staff and to look after the long-term stability of the game. But that's not true. It's actually responsibility to do the right thing. Do you know what I mean? And in 10 years' time, when we look back on this, you know, it'll be very clear that we did not do the right thing in relation to this match. You know, it is just impossible to think that, you know, when 70,000 people were killed in such a horrendous situations, when you see in the West Bank that settlers are still, you know, dispossessing families from their homes, and that a nation then goes to give a credibility in terms of playing a match with them. That is the wrong thing to do. And no matter how you dress that up, you know,
1: they refused to say it was, and they were asked explicitly, I think, was it a genocide? And they said we're not qualified to make that call, I think.
7: Well, I think they are, because if you're a human being, you have the qualification to be able to identify whether it's a genocide or not. And we all have a human responsibility to what's happening here too. In relation to this. So, you know, I this was the wrong decision. And
1: John, you're disagreeing, are you?
2: Well, I do think that we have to remember that the FAI put this to their clubs, or their executive body, who decided by a majority, I think, of 70-30 that the international team would compete in this. We also should remember that the FAI brought it to UEFA, that UEFA would eliminate Israel from competitions. Yeah. And unfortunately, they couldn't get international consensus on that. I think they were between a rock and a hard place.
1: I don't know if they couldn't get international consensus. If we're talking about votes, we also learned that the players had two votes. And they were repeatedly questioned as to why there was a second vote.
2: Yeah, but I
1: actually wasn't sure as to why.
2: Well, one thing I'm struggling to understand as well, Cormac, is that when they were leaving for Kosovo, that there wouldn't have been clarity given to the players at that point that the Israel game was going to go ahead. And at that point, they could have been asked, did they want to participate on the trip or not? Rather than leaving it till after the Kosovo game and then the uncertainty that arose from there, I think there should have been greater clarity given to the players from the outset that the Israel game was going to proceed.
1: What we do know now is that there was never a meeting, it seems, between the government and the FAI where the government said, look, it is up to you as an organisation, but if you are facing sanctions and they're heavy, the government will carry them.
9: I mean,
1: can you stand over that, John?
2: Well, I think the government don't run autonomous, independent sporting bodies.
1: Sure,
2: and they shouldn't be expected
1: to. You to run it?
2: But you're asking us to make a decision on their behalf.
1: I mean, what was said was,
2: the government
1: sit down with the FAI
2: all
1: and
2: the
1: say,
2: time.
1: It is your decision. We're not asking you to go one way. But what we're saying is we are underwriting your concern here.
2: But the government are underwriting the FAI on a daily basis.
1: Well,
2: the
1: government say it explicitly, but
2: the government said explicitly that it is a decision for an independent, autonomous sporting organisation as to how they run their affairs.
7: We continue
2: to support them.
1: You're holding them out to dry, is what some people are saying. I think that's very unfair.
2: We continue to support them. The government support the FAI to a large degree. In fact, a number of years ago,
1: not
2: the FAI were on the brink.
1: One.
2: No, I think the FAI, the government did not advise the FAI at any stage that they wouldn't support
1: them.
0: That's the point.
1: You're saying they didn't advise them, they wouldn't support them.
2: But they always have the support of the government.
1: Are they to infer from the silence of government? Is that what you're saying?
2: The government weren't silent. The government advised them that it is an autonomous, independent decision and that the government fully said that we continue to support the FAI. And we continue to support the fact that the FAI brought a petition to UEFA to eliminate Israel from the competition. And we also have to recognise, as I said at the outset, that the FAI, their governing authority, made up of their members from around the country, voted by 70-30, and it's not the role of the government to overturn that decision.
1: You made that case repeatedly. The point, Mary Regan, is if the government were looking for clues from the silence of government, well, they were looking at the statements from government, and right up to the match they were saying various government TDs and figures, This is a decision for the FAI. This is ultimately a decision for UEFA, but they didn't act. So it's up to the FAI. That's what you were saying.
2: But David Correll today didn't say that the only penalties were financial. There were other penalties that he seemed to mentioned their potential removal from tournament. And it wouldn't be up to the government to advise them on the outcome of that decision.
9: Yeah, like I don't think anyone would argue with the fact that the handling of this and the communication and the engagement within the FAI and the team and all that in the 48 hours in particular beforehand was absolutely shambolic. But having said that, I think the FAI themselves, and it was clear from the committee today, believe that they had a remit, and their remit is football and, you know, the football team and the financial aspect, and that is their remit, and it doesn't go beyond that. And anything political then should really have, you know, they were left on their own to make this massive decision that went beyond their remit, that went into, you know, politics. And I think where the communication and the handling of all this should have happened far earlier between government and the FAI. I think the government were just hoping that the FAI would cancel this or would you know, make sure this didn't go ahead. That didn't happen. And
1: there's a second game though. And it seems, I mean, all the signals are that the second game will be played. Should it be, Conor, in your opinion?
0: No, because, I mean, Israel FA are already in breach of UEFA statutes in terms of clubs in the occupied territories. And that's something that the FAI should have, in my view, argued much strongly with UEFA in relation to that, because, I mean, what's going on in the Middle East at the moment in respect of Palestine is absolutely abhorrent, and we should not be putting our players in that position.
1: And even this late in the day, do you think the government has a role in stepping in somehow?
0: I think at the very least, the government should immediately meet with the FAI and actually trash this out. I also think, furthermore, there were a number of questions, and although I'm not a member of the committee, I watched back some of the committee sessions earlier on, and, you know, the FAI said initially in a press conference a week ago they'd spoken to all the players, then they came into the committee and said truthfully they hadn't spoken to the
1: goalkeepers.
0: The goalkeepers.
1: Sorry,
0: so I just find that, you know, the actual evidence that the FAI gave to the committee today, in my view, left an awful lot to be desired.
1: What about that, Pallard, though, that the government should have a meeting with the FAI and discuss a way through here?
7: Yeah, so like, obviously I think the point is that it was for the FAI to make a decision, but surely that decision would have been easier if they had maybe a letter of comfort to say, listen, if you make this decision, we, in part at least, will meet with you halfway or help in terms of the cost that this,
1: but
7: that
1: this,
7: you might be
1: this can
7: with.
1: Be future tense now, because there's another match, yeah. So what should the FAI
7: do? So I think the government should sit down and say, listen, if there's a cost to the FAI in relation to this, the government will help meet that cost. And I think that could be make it easier then for the FAI to make a decision not to pay.
1: As a government TD, John, would you support that?
2: I think the government should continue to focus their efforts in terms of the Israel-Gaza conflict through the political institutions which we are members. I think we should continue to try and see that the EU-Israeli trade agreement is suspended. I think we should continue to support UNRWA. I think we should continue to call for the two-state solution, and as we've done from the outset.
1: You can
2: I
1: do
2: think
1: all
2: we should encourage
1: stuff.
2: Other countries to recognise the Palestinian state, as we have done. And I think through the political mechanisms is the appropriate way for the government to make political points.
1: That does
2: points.
1: Not obviate the possibility of you stepping in here, though.
2: The government, I don't think it's appropriate for the government to make political statements through sporting organisations. The operation of the sporting organisation.
0: But I don't think we should put
2: themselves.
0: Our vulnerable players.
2: And I think I have to say as well, Cormac,
1: is that not fair?
2: I think the players conducted themselves very well, actually, and it was clearly obvious that they resented the fact that they had to participate in the game, but they were doing so because UEFA wouldn't take the stance that the FAI asked them to take at the outset of the tournament.
7: Do you think that, let's say, Irish rugby should have played apartheid South Africa?
2: Well, they didn't play apartheid South Africa.
7: But do you think they should have?
2: So they didn't. Well, I reflection on that from the 1980s, I don't think they should have. Because
7: similar question then?
2: Because the South African rugby team had a policy that they wouldn't pick players of South African origin.
1: It was and you thought that was wrong? But the team were taking a political stance themselves, the South African team. So it's interesting you say that was the right approach by the Irish team at the time.
2: Because the South African team had a political status and they took a political stance not to select players of colour.
7: Yep,
2: and that was the difference.
1: Are you saying that the Israel team is simply a sporting team?
2: Well, I'm assumed that they don't pick any according to their religion or to their colour, their skin. I assume that they pick any player who's good enough.
0: But they are in breach of UEFA statutes.
2: And then UEFA should take action against them, as the FAI have advised, and the FAI have.

0: pursuit. See, you, like, if they have broken UEFA, breach UEFA rules, and I understand as well that there's some issue about an Irish player being racially abused at the game, and seemingly UEFA have said that the complaint wasn't made under the correct procedure. I think that's rubbish. Yeah. UEFA should be investigating that, and they should be penalising the Israeli FA if it is found that Israeli players or Israeli supporters racially abused an Irish player.
1: See, I actually think that Micheál Martin's words in the UN were good and quite strong. And I will, like, I don't give Micheál credit for much, but, like, there's some of the actions that they've taken in relation to Palestine have been good steps. And I actually think that even the trend of where the government are at should have included, actually, this step. And this is a misstep by the government. And what it's done in is causes controversy where now players, like, we sign up to politics and we sign up to the pressure that that brings and all of the commentary that that brings. These guys don't sign up. They're signing up to play soccer. And the fact that they're under all that political pressure now is an abrogation of the responsibility of the FAI and, to be honest, the government.
0: I can't agree. I mean, the government are continuing, as we have done, to lead in terms of the international perspective on the conflict. We're leading at the European level. We were the first country to recognise the state of Palestine. We've introduced the Occupied Territories Bill. As Pather has said, the Taoiseach made a speech last week, the United Nations, on the issue. We are continuing to lead on the political level, as is appropriate for the government. I think the FAI have taken a couple of stances that I think are notable. They did seek that Israel would be expelled from UEFA tournaments. But I think we have to remember too that a vast majority of their own organisation management structure voted for the national team to participate in this tournament against Israel. And I don't think it's the role or remit of the government to involve themselves in overturning decisions like that.
2: Were you shocked when... let me get this correct. When you shocked with, John, when the FAI CEO said he wasn't qualified to adjudicate if it was a genocide happening in Gaza or not?
0: Was I shocked when he said that? I agree with Pather.
2: Let me add the tale.
0: It's obvious to us all what's happening over there. And the political format is the way to challenge that.
3: I was horrified.
2: Yeah. Why?
3: When I heard that. Because it's very clear to any person of good conscience what's going on in the Middle East is abhorrent, that the slaughter of a civilian population, of innocents, of, in many cases, young children. I mean, for the love and honour of God, the fact that he couldn't even answer that. And there were other quick questions there. Like, I would have, based on what I heard at the Oireachtas Committee today, I would have difficulty in saying that I have confidence in the FAI, that I have confidence in Dave Carell, and that I have confidence in their decision-making, because there was other stuff. I mean, Senator Evanna Colleen raised alarming allegations in relation to, you know, what happened in Hungary, the lack of security there, a man allegedly in a towel appearing in a room where a young female player was about to have a sports massage. I mean, that to me seems absolutely abhorrent and a completely unacceptable way in terms of safeguarding players. So my concern here is for the players. They shouldn't, as Pather said, have this pressure put upon them. I do think at this stage that Minister Patrick O'Donovan should haul in the FAI in relation to this.
2: In a way, when you look at it and when you stand back, when you look at that statement from the FAI CEO that he wasn't qualified to adjudicate if this was a genocide or not, if these are the people who are informing the players as to what is happening, well, then maybe it's understandable why the players felt so ill-equipped to decide. Because let me read a quote, and this is in the same week that the match happened. Let me read a quote from your leader, Taoiseach Micheál Martin, at the United Nations. He said, when the full truth of what has happened, what is still happening in Gaza, is finally known, when the evidence is gathered, when the testimonies are heard, when the true horrors are finally and fully revealed, it will shame the world, he said. Nobody will be able to say that we did not know.
0: And that's been his consistent position.
2: And used the word genocide time and again. Well, there is one person who does not know that it's genocide in Ireland, and that's the CEO of the FAI.
3: What I mean, he just said, in my view, Connor was sport there,
2: I mean, you know, in a position of authority, mm-hmm. in one of the leading sporting organisations in the country, would you have expected something different to come from his mouth there?
0: Well, I think, as Pather and Connor have said, and I've said

0: myself, I agree with, it's evident and obvious to us all, the horror that has occurred. And I mean, I think if he reflects on that himself, he will see that he gave the incorrect answer.
1: Would
0: that
1: you
0: he should notice that.
1: Would you ask him to reflect on it and change his response?
0: Well, I think he should reflect on it, absolutely. And purely on the basis of what we witnessed.
1: This is on point, actually, this question, as to his inability to answer whether it's genocide or not. Now, I'm not able to answer or whatever the words he used. This is on point because this is the organisation and the executive that is in communication with the players who are deciding where it is left up to them.
0: Yeah, and I
1: to
0: think
1: decide whether to play or not.
0: As I said already, Cormac, like it was a poor organisational operation that before they left initially to go to Kosovo for the first game, that it hadn't been clarified with the players that the game was going to proceed. And at that point, allowing them to make the decision whether they wanted to continue to participate or not. So just, and it should have been made much earlier.
1: Are there not red flags going up for you right now where you're saying this is a decision for the FAI, but the head of the FAI can't decide if this is a genocide or not, when your own leader has said time and again
0: that it is? Politically, we are making every case to make sure the world is aware of what is happening there politically.
2: But as politicians,
1: you are leaving this decision to play against Israel up to an organisation where the head of the organisation quite clearly has said he doesn't feel up to deciding whether this is genocide or not, when the world is saying it.
0: But the same organisation sought from UEFA that they would be eliminated or debarred from the tournament. They made that case to UEFA. They made the case to their parent body. Well, they made the case to their parent body, and unfortunately, they didn't get the international consensus to support them on it. They did make that case. I acknowledge.
1: One wonders why now, because he can't say if it's genocide.
0: Well, obviously, those around
3: him. It's also relevant to the two votes as well, and we don't know what was going on and why the players had two votes. And all they said today was that they wanted to get further clarity on the position. But then Carell himself said we wanted them to have the full information so we could have a confident read of the room. So, I mean, you'd have to say, in that sense, his comments were relevant.
1: And I think the FAI executives were picked up on the use of the word conflict in Gaza as well. I think one of the TDs, I forget whom exactly, said this is not a conflict, this is a slaughter. Mm.
4: It sounds to me as well, from what I witnessed, having watched back the committee today, that an awful lot of pressure was put on a group of young people. And it sounds like, that pressure was as well coming from the FAI.
1: Well, we don't know that for sure.
4: Well, we have not.
1: The FAI, they did talk about the vote that John mentioned earlier on, 68 to 30.
4: Well, there was figures getting, and there was a list of sanctions getting rattled off like a shopping list. There was no actual veracity behind actually how much this would cost the FAI. He was pressed a number of times, five times, and he could not give a direct and straight answer, in my view.
1: Yeah, so you brought it up, before I move on, you brought it up earlier on, and this is the safety of women playing for Ireland as well. And you mentioned, I think, the incident. And I think it was said that security has was doubled in 2025.
4: From one to two.
1: Yeah. So is that obviously a concern if a national soccer team can't play without looking behind to make sure they're safe.
0: Of course, that was the basis on which they were attending the committee today. And unfortunately, I don't know if the committee actually got sufficient opportunity to question and query their policies and their practices on safeguarding. And I think they will have to return to that.
1: But I mean, they were asked time and again on other matters about Gore, the vetting and safeguarding procedures and the safety of the national team as well.
0: The conversation did probably focus more on the game.
4: I think they
0: do need to focus on the safeguarding and safety of the players.
4: I think they have huge questions to answer, particularly around the safeguarding issue, and I know they will definitely be back before the committee again.
1: Okay. Well, we'll certainly discuss it again, that's for sure. I'm with John Connolly of Fianna Fáil, Mary Regan of the Independent, Conor Sheehan of Labour, and Padraig Tobin of Aintu. Now, Mary Regan of the Irish Independent, I know you'll be writing about this. It has started today, the work to rule or the industrial action, which has begun. And I think there's 100,000 public servants or thereabouts. Now, this needs to be resolved pretty quickly before it escalates, because it could get very messy very quickly. Let us have a listen, if I may, first of all, just to tee it up. And we'll listen to Kevin Callanan from ICTU laying out what they want, and then the response from Jack Chambers afterwards.
2: We need to hear from them that they accept that the agreement expired at the end of June, and there's a need to address pay for the rest of this year, because inflation this year has outstripped wage increases. They need to make clear that there will be some way of protecting pay against inflation for the duration of any agreement. And they need to accept that over the last 5 years, pay of an average public servant has fallen at least 5% behind prices. They're the issues that our members expect them to address in any negotiations.
5: I've been clear repeatedly for weeks and months that government wants a pay deal. We want to sit down with trade unions, but also the deal has to be safe, sustainable and affordable and within our wider fiscal parameters. And I think everyone understands that. We'll make provision for it in the budget next week. And we want to have an agreed, negotiated outcome. And that's that can be either bilaterally with my own officials or indeed using the expert services of the WRC. But what's happening at the moment is an escalation. It's unfair on people who use public services. And particularly it's unfair when we're being clear that we are willing to get an agreed and negotiated outcome with improved paying conditions for public services.
3: Right.
1: It's a sticky one. This is on the news at one. Jack Chambers, Minister for Public Expenditure, responding to Kevin Callanan. It's a sticky one, isn't it?
3: Yeah, well, Jack Chambers, I think, has gone further over the past couple of days than he has gone before in sort of, you know, saying explicitly, my door is open, please come to these talks. He's written to the unions and I feel he's making overtures to the unions, trying to invite them to the talks, you know, and the fact that there's almost €2 billion will be set aside in next week's budget for public sector pay increases, I think, is a statement of intent on the government's part, you know, that they want to start talking. However, I guess at this stage, it will come down to after the budget. There's probably a bit of a hope there in government that the whatever the tax income tax cuts are in the budget and other cost of living measures, such as they might be, might sort of maybe soften the sort of hardened stance from the unions. Mm-hmm. But I think, you know, like, we don't know what's planned by the unions beyond the current sort of work to rule, whether the threat of strike will be escalated or not after the budget. But I think the government will definitely want to avoid that. But the difficult position for the government is that, I think a lot of these sort of what's been described by people in government as like strong arm tactics by the unions came after the fuel protests.
1: Well,
3: they saw what people were getting then. And if you look at it, I think it's 100 million a month. Is that whatever the figure for, you know, what's been paid for excise cuts on petrol and diesel would actually pay for 4.5% increase in wages across the public sector, which is quite astonishing.
1: They're not going to back down the unions, Conor, here, are they? You're a Labour TD. You talk to John Connolly and tell him straight up what the unions want, well, in terms of public servants, in terms of a pay increase.
4: I think to pick up on what Mary said, Jack Chambers is doing in the last couple of days what he should have done in June or July, because it's the first time in 20 years that we've actually had a deal like this expire. And the fact of the matter is, public sector workers, you know, are looking for a fair deal when it comes to their pay and conditions. And like, this could have widespread ramifications. It could even have ramifications for us in terms of Oireachtas member, as Oireachtas members, mm-hmm. because many of the people who work and keep our building going and keep the lights on and, you know, help us do our jobs, they are public sector workers. And I can tell you this, I will not be crossing a picket if it comes to it. I will not. And I just think we haven't had this level of threatened industrial action since 2009. And I really think that the government need to work with speed and urgency to rectify this.
1: That's a real prospect. I mean, if there were to be a picket, would you cross that picket, John?
0: Well, I'd hope it wouldn't come to that.
1: Would you?
0: Well, I'm a member of a trade union myself. I'd be very reluctant to cross the picket, but I would certainly hope it won't come to that.
1: So you'd be in a really bizarre situation where you'd be standing with the picket.
0: Yeah, and again, you're contemplating a situation that hopefully will never arise.
1: Well, it's on the horizon.
0: We were talking earlier on about rhetoric in terms of Northern Ireland. I think, you know, we need to be careful here as well. Minister Chambers has written to the trade unions. He's invited them to talks.
1: Yeah.
0: So the ball is in their court. I think he would welcome a positive response to that, and as soon as possible.
1: Well, should he have not done that after?
0: Well, there were talks earlier in the summer.
1: The protests in April.
0: Kevin Callanan left the talks earlier in the summer.
1: Hang on. Kevin Callanan came into me on the Saturday programme, and this was after the expiration, I think, of the pay agreement in June or,

or maybe just before it, he was absolutely adamant that, and he was looking at what happened with the fuel protests in April and what they got. He was adamant that the game was going to change, and he was actually going to bat first.

0: on a regular basis, and the minister's attending those himself. I think we can move on from here.
1: Yeah.
0: We can get union engagement, and the minister's very willing to do
1: it's
0: that.
1: It's all about negotiation.
0: As Mary has said, the government have put aside provision in next week's budget for an agreement, and I think that should give the unions confidence.
2: And this is very serious, first of all. I think people have to, this has crept up in a lot of people. I think, you know, it's 2009 since, I think, is the last time that I think that there was this type of industrial action. So, and there's a very strong feeling from the unions that the goodwill and the credibility that did exist is actually burnt at this stage, that it doesn't really exist. And that's a mistake by any minister to allow that to happen. And another important element, and since 2022, public sector incomes have fallen at least by 4% below inflation. So there's serious income erosion happening right across these people. And, you know, I laugh when I hear the government talking about productivity. I think there needs to be productivity increases. But, you know, who thinks that a nurse working in a hospital is not productive at the moment if, you know, given the patient-to-nurse ratios? Given that there's 1,000 people too many in prisons at the moment, who thinks that the productivity of
0: nobody's
2: staff
0: questioned
2: and,
0: that. Nobody is questioning the productivity
2: Chambers
0: of our nurses.
2: Says that
0: our
2: we need to talk
0: services.
2: About productivity, and that needs to be up at the front of the negotiation.
1: Most of the inflammatory rhetoric on this came from the minister, and pay is included in that. Yeah, but if productivity is mentioned, if they're not mentioned, then specifically nurses and prison officers and so on, and I take your point, they're not mentioned. Who is in mind?
0: The public sector wage bill has increased, I think, by a third in the last 18 months or so. And the government are simply saying, we need to examine and manage and control that. So we do. And we need to make sure that the consumer...
3: They need to set out the
1: Where can the extra productivity come from?
0: By the way,
1: from?
0: It's important to notice, Cormac, in all of this, pay cannot be disregarded.
1: You see, it's
0: pay
1: not so
0: will
1: long
0: be a
1: ago.
0: Central part of the negotiation.
1: Why yeah. has and it will it's be not so long ago, it's not so long ago that a TD, not in this current all, has said that public servants are at home watching Netflix boxes back to back. I mean, is that still the sentiment among
0: some TDs? Absolutely not. Sure,
1: but where
0: sure.
1: is the extra productivity going to come from then?
0: Well, that's to be examined and negotiated. So it is. I mean, surely we can negotiate and discuss about productivity, but we know that pay is a central part of the talks.
3: Why hasn't
0: and we
3: the
0: know
3: minister
0: that there will be no agreement without a pay agreement. And the minister has invited the unions to the talks. They have the letter. I'd ask them to respond appropriately, to come in, and let's get on with it.
1: Right, your point, Conor.
3: The minister still hasn't set the basis for these negotiations.
0: They're paying negotiations.
3: But that's what the fundamental
0: issue
3: is.
0: And there's provisions we made here in the budget for them.
3: Yeah, but I mean, all we had all summer was literally inflammatory rhetoric from Jack Chambers.
2: Can I just briefly come in? There is a collective agreement, for example, at the moment, that nurses who graduate would get employment. And that's not been implemented. There's actually lots of nurses who are graduating who just can't get any jobs at the moment in hospitals, which is really bizarre because we already had about 12,000 Irish nurses who are registered in Australia, and we're bringing nurses to this country to fill the jobs that are needed to be filled. So, like, given the situation we're in, would it not be good for goodwill if the collective agreements that existed are fully implemented now in the run-up to this negotiation?
0: I'm not aware that any agreement is being breached by anyone. I mean, we are aware that the existing pay agreement ceased to exist before the summer, and there's a need for a new agreement. And the minister has invited the unions to participate in that and to come to that agreement. And the minister's not putting down any preconditions to their participation, from what I can see.
1: What he said, actually, I have the quote here from Jack Chambers on the news of him. We cannot predetermine the outcome before discussion commences.
0: Of course.
1: I mean, isn't that eminently sensible?
3: But he can set the basis for the negotiations.
1: That's what you're trying to do. You're trying to set the parameters for an increase before the discussion happens at all.
3: But we need a meaningful, public sector workers need a meaningful
1: response.
3: Now
1: you're getting into it, you see. That's exactly what John means.
3: But they need a meaningful response.
1: And you're saying meaningful has to be what?
3: Meaningful has to be something that addresses the fact that, you know, we're going to have inflation of 3% next year, and that needs to be reflected in deal.
1: That's exactly what the minister is saying. We cannot predetermine the outcome. So you're saying to the minister, set the parameters of the discussion, and by the way, they have to be at least 3.7% plus. The increases. That's what you're saying, isn't
3: it? Well, the minister in the first instance needs to dial down the rhetoric, and he needs to signal to public sector workers and to unions that something meaningful will be on the table.
0: I think public sector workers can take, and unions can take confidence from the success of previous agreements. The last agreement had an increase of 9.25% on average for public sector workers over a 2.5-year period. The government have made provision for the talks

0: it's really important. I would ask the trade unions to consider Minister Chambers' letter seriously and to engage.
1: Well, let's end on a positive note and say whatever, however difficult the negotiation will be, it won't be half as difficult as the negotiation Andy Burnham has just opened for himself today when he's reopened the Brexit negotiations, both at home and with Brussels. Mm-hmm. That's one hell of a can of worms, you'd have to say. Anyway, my thanks to John Connolly, Mary Regan, Conor Sheehan and Padraig Tobin. My thanks to you for listening as well. The programme was produced by Annette Egan tonight, Liam Mullen on sound, and our broadcast coordinator was Aina Thakur. Up next, it's Cathal Murray with Late Day. Cuidín lomórach slán.
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3: Well, how are you tonight?

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We're on air, online and on RTE Listen. Welcome to Wednesday's programme. It's Cathal here live from Studio 7 with some music to wind down your day. We're live and with you until 2 o'clock. The Smiths started things off with Tongue Planted Firmly in Cheek, Heaven Knows I'm Miserable Now, followed by a solo track from Morrissey, Certain People I Know. Well, if you'd like to make contact tonight, latedate@rte.ie. That is our email address from anywhere at all. And you can also send a text to 51551. This is brand new from Soak.

Bridie Mons Watson, better known as Soak. It's great to have them back. That was December's. And from Derry to Cork, this is the return of Jack O'Rourke. This song, which is called Samhain, is not due out for a couple of weeks, so you can put your mobile back in its holster and turn off Shazam. It ain't gonna show up.

guns, clapping for you. I'd like to dedicate the opening song tonight from The Smiths to Alice and also to Emma McCarthy. Long time no hear. Great to know you're tuned in. Emma writes, listening to you play The Smiths right now has brought me straight back to Freak Scene in the mid-90s. This was an indie club, remember them, that was frequented by students in Cork back then. I was one of them too. Was always on a Wednesday night, you are correct. And thanks for tuning our way all as well, Emma, and hope you're doing well as well. And Sir Henry's was the venue for Freak Scene. There was also another alternative club on a Friday night called Gigantic, both run by the brilliant John O'Leary. Great times, great memories. When you could go to a disco every night of the week, of course there was Gorby's as well.

0: hat trick of brand new releases. Soak started things off with December's, followed by Jack O'Rourke. The song was Samhain. That is due for release in over 2 weeks' time. And right there, I played it last night. I'm playing it again tonight because I think Joshua Tillman is a songwriting genius, an incredible chronicler of this thing we called life. That is his latest masterpiece as Father John Misty. It's called The Expanded Universe.
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0: We're going to have Dolly Parton with her classic Jolene very shortly. But first, here she is by special request with Emmylou Harris and Linda Ronstadt. This is called To Know Him Is To Love Him. And this is dedicated.

We heard Dolly Parton, Linda Ronstadt and Emmylou Harris from their album Trio from 39 years back. A song written by Phil Spector called To Know Him Is To Love Him. And right there, Dolly, who left us not that long ago. The song was called, of course, Jolene. And To Know Him Is To Love Him, enjoyed by Anita as well. Well, we're going to keep it country for this next one. This is from around the same time period, maybe a couple of years before it. It's Willie Nelson with a song about his misadventures on the road with his drummer, the late Paul English. This is Me and Paul.

meetings, I'm surprised to find my mind still fairly sound. I guess Nashville was the roughest, but I know I've said the same about them all. We received our education in the cities of the nation, me and Paul. Almost busted in Laredo, but for reasons that I'd rather not disclose. But if you're staying in a motel there and leave, just don't leave nothing in your clothes. 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

0: We heard Willie Nelson and a song about his drummer, the late Paul English. It was called Me and Paul, and we follow that with our own Ciarán Mary Alice Thompson, I Wanna Be a Cowboy Baby. We'll dedicate that to Ciarán.
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0: Well, next to a band just like Seamats, who are never too far away from the playlists here on RTE Radio 1 and in Late Date in particular, from Texas, this is Krung Thin.

The Texan three-piece Krung Bin, that was called So We Won't Forget, and you can find that on their album Mordecai from 6 years back. And we're going to pair that tonight with brand new music from fellow Texan Leon Bridges. Indeed, Krung Bin and Leon have been on the road together a number of times over the years and released two EPs as well, which we featured on the programme. But Leon's new album, his fifth long player, released just a few days ago, is called Happiness Anytime, and this is called Your Love is Electric.

Brand new from Leon Bridges. The song is called Your Love is Electric, and his album, his fifth, is called Happiness Anytime. We'll have time for one more before our nightly trip to Met Aaron. And speaking of Texas, John in Longford mentioned the Scottish band Texas. Hadn't heard them in a while. Neither have I, John.

0: And Sea Area Forecast is Rebecca Cantwell. Come in, Rebecca.
1: Thanks, Cathal. Well, tonight will be dry in many areas with clear spells as showers gradually become confined to western counties. We'll see lows of 5 to 9 degrees in light to moderate southerly breezes. Then tomorrow we'll start off mainly dry and bright with sunny spells and just well scattered showers. Cloud will build from the southwest through the morning with showery rain developing in the west later in the afternoon. During the evening that rain will spread eastwards, turning heavy at times. Highest temperatures Thursday of 14 to 17 degrees in moderate to fresh southerly winds. Friday will start with sunny spells for most, although some heavy showers over southern counties. Towards the west, cloud and rain will push in through the morning and spread eastwards through the day, turning heavy at times, especially over western counties. A clearance to sunny spells will follow into the west through the evening. Highest temperatures of 13 to 18 degrees on Friday, coolest in the northwest, in moderate to fresh southwesterly winds that will veer westerly and ease through the evening as the rain clears. This weekend then, a high pressure system looks set to build to the south of the country, bringing more settled conditions our way. The best of the dry and bright weather will be near southern parts, while it stays slightly cloudier further north, with some weak weather fronts making their way into the northwest on Sunday and Monday. And so Saturday will be mainly dry with bright or sunny spells, the best of these over Munster and Leinster, whereas Sunday looks like a cloudier day with outbreaks of light rain and drizzle in the west and north that will linger through much of the day. The best of any sunny spells will be towards the southeast on Sunday. So highs of 14 to 18 degrees on Saturday with highs of 15 to 19 degrees on Sunday. And now for the sea area forecast. There is a small craft warning in operation. The meteorological situation at 2100. A depression of 958 hectopascals, centred to the south of Iceland, generates a fresh to near gale force south to southwest airflow over Ireland. Forecast for Irish coastal waters from Mizzen Head to Eris Head to Malin Head. Winds south to southwest, force 5 to 7. Soon decreasing, force 5 or 6, and later increasing, force 5 to 7 and gusty. Weather fair to cloudy with scattered showers, later becoming mainly cloudy with showery rain. Visibility decreasing, moderate or poor, in precipitation, otherwise good. And forecast for Irish coastal waters from Malin Head to Wicklow Head to Mizzen Head and for the Irish Sea. Winds southwesterly, force 4 or 5, and occasionally reaching force 6, soon decreasing force 3 to 5, and later increasing force 5 or 6, and gusty. Weather fair with isolated showers, fair to cloudy later with showery rain, and visibility good but decreasing moderate or poor in precipitation. An outlook for a further 24 hours. Moderate to strong southwesterly winds will veer near gale force at times. So winds will veer westerly along Atlantic coasts Friday evening and then decrease mostly light to moderate Friday night. Weather outbreaks of rain or showers, some thundery, clearing eastwards Friday evening. And now for the 11 p.m. coastal reports. Malin Head, south, 18 knots, gust 30 knots, fair, 15 miles, 1006, rising, buoy M5, west, southwest, 14 knots, 1011, rising slowly, Roaches Point, west, southwest, 8 knots, fair, 6 miles, 1011, rising, Valentia, southwest, 8 knots, rain shower, 7 miles, 1010, rising. Belmullet, south, southwest, 15 knots, gust 35 knots. Recent rain, 5 miles, 1004, rising. And finally, Dublin Airport, south, southwest, 9 knots, fine, 14 miles, 1009, rising. Now that's the forecast. Have a good night.

0: RT News at midnight. I'm Natasha Murta. Good morning. According to new research, less than 5% of all job postings on the hiring platform Indeed now mention data centres. The report from the hiring site shows this is roughly double the shares seen between 2019 and 2025 and is the highest proportion among 10 European countries analysed by the platform. The research found that European employers advertise higher pay for data centre roles than for the same occupations elsewhere. Nine online gaming companies, including the makers of Candy Crush, Minecraft and Clash of Clans, are being investigated for potential breaches of consumer protection law. The investigation by the Competition and Consumer Protection Commission is looking into issues such as in-game purchases and transparency around costs. Our Consumer Affairs correspondent Angus Cox reports.
1: The companies under investigation by European consumer authorities, including the CCPC here, make well-known games such as Forge of Empires, Candy Crush Saga, Minecraft and Clash of Clans. The investigation is looking at issues including if consumers can easily understand the real-world cost of in-game purchases and virtual currencies, and if the use of virtual currencies or currency exchanges make prices difficult to understand.
0: The Democratic Unionist Party MP Carla Lockhart has said proposals aimed at resolving a standoff over the Drumcree parade in County Armagh are not acceptable. She told a loyalist rally last night that there would be no surrender on the part of the Orange Order and that they would not accept a deal where they walk away. The standoff began last weekend after the Northern Ireland Parades Commission decided to allow the parade to pass down the predominantly nationalist Garvaghy Road for the first time in 28 years. The Northern Secretary Chris Bryant issued the proposal after holding separate talks with both sides at Hillsborough Castle yesterday. Meanwhile, the DUP said the Police Service of Northern Ireland must take action against the Sinn Féin leadership for attending the protest by the Garvaghy Road residents. The PSNI Chief Constable John Boucher said mob rule would not be allowed to win and that a large-scale investigation is underway into what he called an unlawful protest. And the weather forecast. It will be dry in many areas overnight with clear spells as showers become confined to western counties. Lowest temperatures of 5 to 9 degrees with light to moderate southerly breezes. That's all from the newsroom for now. I'll be back in 1 hour with more news.
2: Natasha, thank you very much for that. Welcome to the second hour of this Wednesday night late date. A song from our Radio 1 album of the week to take us into it.

from Galway, The Whileaways, and When You Are Falling, which is the title track from the RTE Radio 1 album of the week. Opening up the second hour of this Wednesday night late date, 51551, that is the text number, or latedate@rte.ie if you're listening in far off places. Well, we're keeping it new and Irish for this next one. Maeve Ní Maolcha was a once upon a time a soloist in the ensemble Celtic Woman, and also performed with the chamber choir Anúna, and is releasing music solo at the moment as Maeve. This is on the Radio 1 Recommends list. It is called Near.

Golden Ear. It's on the RT Radio 1 recommends list from Maeve. And as an aside, Maeve's daughter is one Catherine Clinch, a hugely talented young actress you might remember from one of the best Irish films in recent years, The Quiet Girl.

Kate Bush on the double. We heard Moments of Pleasure, which I'd like to dedicate to Gareth, and right there, wow. That's a perfect word to sum up her incredible talent. Hope you enjoyed those two. We are 21 minutes past the midnight hour, 21 minutes into the new month of October 2026. I hope it's a great one for you. And here's two songs to welcome the month, starting with this from Oisín Leach.

That was Oisín Leach from his solo album Cold Sea. The song was October Sun. And now to a special birthday dedication, which won't be heard until later today, maybe tomorrow, who knows. Daisy is 7 today, the 1st of October. Have a wonderful

day, Daisy, and I'm told you'll be listening back to this on RTE Listen, and that comes in to you from your Uncle Keith. Okay, that one from a few years back, this one from 60 years back, a band that's not featured on the programme in the longest time. So, without further ado, this is the Incredible String Band.

0: We heard the Scottish group, the incredible string band from 1966, and October Song, second track to welcome the new month, to follow on from Oisín Leach. We'll dedicate that to Tony, listening in Westport in County Mayo, and right there, Tim Buckley and Buzzin' Fly. We're past the halfway point of the programme, back with more after these.
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So in just over 2 weeks' time, the West Cork five-piece band, The Cates, will release their first and last album because they're splitting up. I can't recall announcing something like that before about a band about to release a debut album and then going their separate ways. But there you go. They're called The Cates. The album's called Between Takes, and that is Only Us. And they have some live shows before they say goodbye. You can catch them on the 16th of this month in the Barras in Clonakilty. On the 26th, as part of the Jazz Festival, they'll be in the Monday in Crane Lane in Cork, and then they'll be saying goodbye with a gig in Leavis in Ballydehob, place I really hope to visit next summer, but that's a long way off. Or is it? Anyway, keeping it new and Irish for this next one, I've got a song from John Cale and Brian Eno coming up after this. I have the wonderful new song, beautiful melodies and this, and harmonies I should say, from Niamh Berry. This is called Everything Is Moving, which will lead us to a song called Spinning Away.

Brian Eno and John Cale, that was Spinning Away, and you can find that on their collaborative record from 1990 called Wrong Way Up. And before that, Everything Is Moving, brand new music from Irish singer and songwriter Niamh Berry. Well, we're going to give you a track now from the early 1980s. This was originally put out by John and Vangelis, but I'm going to give you a cover version of State of Independence. It is something else. It's sung by Donna Summer, produced by Quincy Jones, with an all-star choir featuring Lionel Richie, Dionne Warwick, Michael Jackson, Brenda Russell, Christopher Cross, Diane Cannon, James Ingram, Kenny Loggins, Penny Lipton, Patty Austin, Michael McDonald, and some fella called Stevie Wonder.

0: here, Donna Summer and an all-star cast with the John and Vangelis song State of Independence, and right there, Hall & Oates, I Can't Go For That, No Can Do. There's another hour of music on the way. Hope you can go for that. Right now, it's 1 o'clock.
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2: RT News at 1 o'clock. I'm Natasha Murta. Good morning. According to new research, less than 5% of all job postings on the hiring platform Indeed now mention data centres. The report from the hiring site shows this is roughly double the share seen between 2019 and 2025 and is the highest proportion among 10 European countries analysed by the platform. The research found that European employers advertise higher pay for data centre roles than for the same occupations